in the Old Testament, we see that the people thought this way. Blessings, God is with you. You're rich, God is with you. Well, something bad happens, like losing your money or losing all your children in one day, you must have been some really wicked person for this to happen. This sort of twisted thinking existed even in the times of Jesus. So they were asking him, Jesus, who sinned? Was it this man himself or was it his parents? How does Jesus reply? Jesus answered, neither hath this man sinned, nor his parents, but that the works of God should be made manifest in him. You see, friends, it isn't always about whether that person did anything wrong or not. Sometimes they did nothing at all. They were an innocent party. Job sure was, but it's just because Satan had a problem with him because he was righteous. And Satan's claim against him was what? You see, the reason why Job follows you, God, is because you bless him. Let me take away all his blessings. Let's see if he'll still be faithful to you. Friends, it's not always personal sin or our parents' sin that cause disease or these calamities, I guess, to fall upon us. But yes, sometimes it is sin. But sometimes it's just nature and the devil working. But God says, look, it's also that the glory of God would be made, the works of God should be made manifest in him. Let's continue in verse 6 and 7 of John chapter 9. And when he had thus spoken, he spat on the ground and made clay of the spittle. And he anointed the eyes of the blind man with the clay and said unto him, go wash in the pool of Siloam, which is by interpretation sent. He went his way therefore and washed and came seeing. So it's interesting. How come Jesus just, he didn't just speak a word and or touch the guy and says, you're healed? Why didn't he just speak as he had done in other times? And the people that obeyed, like the one who was crippled, he just obeyed the word of God and he was healed. Why is it that he went to all this trouble to put clay on his eyes and then says, now go wash? I mean, this man was blind. Of all people, you should have asked this one to just be healed by your word, right? Why did Jesus have to speak? I mean, obviously it worked, but why is it that he seemed to take a different route? Well, look, it's not that there is any healing power in the clay itself or the water with which he used to wash his eyes. The healing power was dependent upon the word of God alone. And the interesting lesson that we learn from this is not so simply just why did he do that, but how far that blind man was willing to go to obey as well. You see, friends, The word of God heals, it has power, but it requires our cooperation. Now, did that blind man take any credit for saying, oh, I washed in the pool and that water has healing power in it, or that clay, now, you just take some of this clay and it'll work. Look, natural remedies are important. Do you know, have you heard of hydrotherapy, water treatments? You know, sometimes we're just so used to the day and age that we live in where we pop in drugs, right? But natural remedies and hydrotherapy and all these different things, they have healing properties to it. But it's not even that in and of itself that has the power to make a blind man to be able to see. It was dependent upon the faith of the blind man and his willingness to follow the instruction of Jesus all the way. When that blind man was healed, he didn't go, look at me. Look how good I am. Jesus healed me. Yeah, but you know, I did some of that. I washed my eyes with water. That's why, you know, that was me. No, he didn't take any credit for it. His healing was dependent upon Jesus' word and him following his word. You see, friends, there's a part for us to play in our own healing, in our own salvation. Yes, we got to believe, but how much are we willing to follow the instruction every step of the way? We have such a story in the Old Testament as well. Naaman, he was a captain of the Syrian army, and he had what? Leprosy. And Elisha told him, go wash in the River Jordan 7 times and you'll be healed.
And he didn't believe it, neither was he willing to do it. But when he did it, finally he was made whole, but he didn't go, okay, it was me. No. His healing was dependent upon what? The word of God. And so really, for us, when it comes to salvation as well, our belief must take hold of the word of God, and salvation comes to us depending upon how much we believe and how much we're willing to act out on it. The fact that we can actually do it doesn't mean that we have any strength or power of our own. The sufficiency and efficiency and power is all found in the word of God alone. And so Jesus wanted to, I guess in a sense we could say, test this man to see how far he would be willing to follow the word of God and trust Jesus at his word. How far are you willing to trust the word of God and take God at his word this evening as well? Are you willing to follow him every step of the way, even though sometimes it might not make sense? How is clay and water going to help me to see God? It doesn't make sense. You know, no one's ever done it like this before. I've never heard of such a remedy. I've never heard anyone heal anybody in such a way. Never mind a blind man. He could have reasoned it out so many ways. But he believed, and he acted upon the word of God. Now, this man is healed, and he goes home and he is so happy. Finally, he's able to see his parents face to face for the first time. What happens along the way, or at least when he gets there? Starting in verse 8 of John chapter 9. The neighbors therefore, and they which before had seen him that he was blind, said, "Is not this he that sat and begged?" Some said, "This is he." Others said, "He is like him." But he said, "I am he." Therefore said they unto him, "How were thine eyes opened?" And he answered and said, "A man that is called Jesus made clay and anointed mine eyes and said unto me, 'Go to the pool of Siloam and wash.' And I went and washed, and I received my sight." Then said they unto him, "Where is he?" And he said, "I know not." So this man, he goes back to his hometown and people are surprised. Is this the one that was blind? And they're all discussing amongst themselves. And he walks in and says, I was the one that was blind. I am he. I'm the one." "Well, how are you able to see?" They were shocked. And it was by this man, Jesus. And now they're questioning, where is he? And they don't know where he went, and they don't know what to do. So what happened? Let's continue reading. Verse 13 to 16. They brought to the Pharisees him that aforetime was blind, and it was a Sabbath day when Jesus made the clay and opened his eyes. Then again the Pharisees also asked him how he had received his sight. He said unto them, "He put clay upon mine eyes, and I washed, and do see." Therefore said some of the Pharisees, "This man is not of God, because he keepeth not the Sabbath day." Others said, "How can a man that is a sinner do such miracles?" And there was division among them. So these people, they don't know what to do. They don't know where Jesus is. They bring this blind man before the Pharisees. And what do the Pharisees do? They begin to question him. And of course, they can't accept the fact that Jesus was the one that healed this blind man, because they said he broke the Sabbath by healing on the Sabbath day. But yet, how could he have such power to heal like this if he's breaking the law of God? There's division. People don't get it. Well, he's a sinner. He broke the Sabbath. But I mean, how can someone do this with such power? It's as if these Pharisees were so zealous over the Sabbath that they were so concerned about the law of God that Jesus, "Oh, you broke it." But they weren't actually. They weren't zealous about the law of God. They were following forms and ceremonies. Do you know that? Their Sabbath was so rigid and strict that you were not even allowed to walk a certain number of steps in a day. You couldn't even pull a handkerchief out of your pocket. It was so extreme. And here they are so upset that Jesus is healing on the Sabbath day, but they themselves were actually not obeying God fully.
They cared more that Jesus actually broke the Sabbath, or at least they're trying to find fault with him breaking the Sabbath, than the fact that he was able to heal a man that was born blind on that day. Their focus was all wrong. Can you see that? Look, Jesus didn't actually break the Sabbath, okay? He did not break the Sabbath by healing this man on the Sabbath day. It's just that the Jews had such a twisted idea and thinking of how to keep the Sabbath that they thought that Jesus had broken the Sabbath. You see, Jesus did not come to change the law. He did not come to break the Sabbath. In Matthew chapter 5 and verse 18, the Bible tells us, "For verily I say unto you, till heaven and earth pass, one jot or one tittle shall in no wise pass from the law till all be fulfilled." Jesus said, don't even come to think, don't let it even enter your mind that I've come to destroy the law. It's not going to change. Till heaven and earth pass, not even one jot, that's the dotting of the I, not even one tittle, that's the crossing of the T, that's not even a whole word, it's not even a whole letter, it's just a stroke that makes up part of the letter. I've not even come to change to the very least degree the law of God, which includes the Sabbath commandments. Jesus did not come to even change it. He did not come to abolish it or change it. It's just that they had had such a twisted understanding of how to keep the Sabbath that he had to come to show them how to really keep it, to do good on the Sabbath day. And don't think that Jesus was always just found doing good and healing people. No, he also went to the church as well. Look, in Luke chapter 4, verse 16, the Bible says this. "And he came to Nazareth where he had been brought up. And as his custom was, he went into the synagogue on the Sabbath day and stood up for to read." So, you know, he wasn't just healing and doing good on the Sabbath. He was also found in church on the Sabbath day, participating in part of the church service. Jesus was a Sabbath keeper at heart. And though he healed on the Sabbath, he was not breaking the Sabbath. He was not working. He was not receiving any wages. When he healed the crippled man, do you remember that story? There was this man by the pool of Bethesda who had been there for over 30 years. And he asked this man to take up his mat, his bed, to walk and to go home on the Sabbath after he had been healed. The Pharisees saw that and they accused and condemned Jesus because Jesus had asked this man to do it. Okay, sure. You know, maybe we can stretch it to that extent. And you can go back and listen to that sermon that I spoke about, that I preached about. But even then, Jesus was not breaking the Sabbath. But now we come to this man who's born blind and he didn't pick up any mats. He wasn't doing anything that would have broken their Sabbath, except that Jesus healed. They were just trying to find fault with Christ. Can you see how unreasonable they are and how full of hypocrisy they are? They're so jealous and hateful of Jesus that even when Jesus didn't even do anything wrong, they said it was wrong. And so no, friends, Jesus did not break the Sabbath. He did not come to change the Sabbath except from its twisted and warped way in how the Jews were keeping it back then. Is the Sabbath still relevant? Absolutely, friends. It's found there. From Genesis to Revelation, it's found there in the Bible. But anyways, let's keep going. What happens next? John chapter 9 and verse 17. "They say unto the blind man again, what sayest thou of him, that he hath opened thine eyes? And he said what? He is a prophet." So they question him again, not that they don't know. I guess they're trying to intimidate him. But this man, he just simply says, oh, this man's a prophet. And naturally, of course, the Pharisees cannot accept this. I mean, what? Jesus a prophet? No way. They were just declaring that he broke the Sabbath. And now this man is declaring him to be a prophet. So now they take it a step further. What do they do next? They can't accept his answer. So what do they do next? John chapter 9, verses 18 to 22. "But the Jews did not believe concerning him, that he had been born blind and received his sight, until they called the parents of him that had received his sight." So now they call in the parents.
And they asked him, saying, "Is this your son, who ye say was born blind? How then doth he now see?" His parents answered and said, "We know that this is our son, and that he was born blind. But by what means he now seeth, we know not. Or who hath opened his eyes, we know not. He is of age, ask him. He shall speak for himself." These words, notice this, these words spake his parents. Why? Because they feared the Jews, for the Jews had agreed already that if any man did confess that he was Christ, that he should be put out of the synagogue. Can you see that? The parents knew. They knew that their son was born blind. They knew what had happened. I mean, come on, this is their son. But they were claiming ignorance, and they did not want to say that it was Jesus, because they were afraid of being put out of the synagogue. The Pharisees did not want to believe the man themselves. They pull in the parents, but it's biased already. Why? Because they're intimidating the parents. If they confess Christ, they'll be kicked out of the synagogue. Now look, that doesn't seem so serious to us today. I mean, no pastor in their right mind would ever say that to anyone in the congregation. You kick me out? Okay, I'll just go down the road and go to another church. It doesn't matter. It doesn't really matter. You don't want me? No big deal. I don't have to go to church, right? So many people today don't even see the need of going to church. So no pastor in their right mind would say that, right? But the reason why this was such a big deal in their day is because, you see, the nation of Israel was one religion. They all worshiped the same God. And when you're kicked out of the synagogue, you are an outcast of society. You can't go into any synagogue. And the worship of God, it sent the whole religion, it dictated their whole life. And so to be cast out of the synagogue in their day was a very, very serious situation. It would ruin your life. So the parents, they're scared of the threats of the Pharisees, and more than actually telling the truth. And how many people, friends, how many of us have sacrificed principle to gain worldly, temporal advantage than standing up for that which is right? If we have learned to stand before God, friends, we will learn to stand before any man, and we will not be afraid of what human beings threaten us with if we have learned to stand in the audience chamber of God. But these parents, they were afraid, and they did not want to tell the whole truth. He's of age. Go ask him yourself. You see that? Let's continue. John chapter 9 and verse 24. Then again called they the man that was blind, and said unto him, "Give God the praise. We know that this man is a sinner." What do they mean by that? Give God the praise. You know, they're not trying to say, "Hey, praise God, you're healed." No. They're trying to say, "Praise God, tell the truth. This man's a sinner, isn't he?" They are trying to convince this man to condemn Jesus, to call Jesus a sinner. They did not want to accept his testimony from the beginning that Jesus was a prophet. They were trying to do everything to get this man to come to their side and to condemn and point at Christ. But how does the man respond? Verse 25, he answered and said, "Whether he be a sinner or no, I know not. One thing I know, that whereas I was blind, now I see." Look, call him what you want, sinner or not. "All I know is that I was born blind," he says, "and now I see." This man healed me. And he was just giving his testimony. He was just telling the Pharisees what had happened to him. And they just did not want to believe. They didn't want to believe that he's born blind. They didn't want to believe that Jesus actually healed him. They were just shutting their ears and their eyes for all this evidence that was before them, that Jesus was more than human. He was. Jesus gave them plenty of evidence to see, but they just did not want to believe. Sure, you had a problem with that man carrying his bed on the Sabbath. But now this man, nothing. He's not carrying anything.
all Jesus did was heal. And they're still condemning. Let's continue. John 9:26-27. Then said they to him again, "What did he to thee? What did he do to you? How opened he thine eyes?"

made up their mind before you even talk or before you even meet with them? The Pharisees, they were not looking for every sign to accept Jesus. They were looking for every little thing to condemn Christ. And yet Jesus, what had he done? He had done nothing but just to heal. I want you to understand, friends, how the Jews kept the Sabbath back then is not how we should even be keeping it today. It's not even close. It was not the way the Sabbath was to be kept at all. They had lost the spirit of the law. And not just that, it had blinded their eyes to see the Savior standing right there before them. And you know, friends, their attitude, their blind hatred of Jesus, it just didn't matter what this man said about Jesus. It just didn't even matter what Jesus did. It's not like this was the first time Jesus was performing a miracle. But yet they were closing their eyes to see all the evidence that Jesus was sending from heaven to them. That he was the Messiah. That he was more than a man. That he was God in the flesh, yet they refused to see. You know, friends, we must be so careful that we don't allow our own thoughts or our own biases or our jealousy of someone else to make us blind to the truth that is being shared, whether of God or even of another person. You know, it's so easy to take sides simply because of biases that we have in our hearts. But we got to learn to go and talk to that person, to commune with them and get to know them before we make our own judgments. The Pharisees, they hated Jesus so much that he could not do anything right, that everything he did was wrong. Even when Jesus performed a miracle, they called him out saying that he performed miracles by the power of the devil and not by the power of the Spirit of God. The Bible tells us that you will know them by their fruits. All they had to do was look at what Jesus was doing. Even with all their prejudice, Jesus gave them so much evidence. And friends, if you are not around to witness a situation, and this is so important, but if you are not around to witness something that's happened, make sure you gather all the information properly. And before you call that person a heretic, before you go and judge them, whether for good or even for bad, go and spend some time with them and talk to them. Understand what actually happened before you jump to conclusions saying, oh, I know that person. Yeah. They're bad. You see, that's exactly what happened with the Pharisees. Anything connected with Jesus was bad already. They were not willing to accept it. Even a man who was born blind and now can see. We got to be so careful. This is how gossip arises. This is what causes division in the churches and even division amongst friends. We're not willing to talk it out. We're not willing to meet face to face. We're not willing to ascertain the true situation. Why? Because we think that we know it already. We think we know that person. We think that we know better than anyone else. But we have to make sure we do our due diligence, friends, to make sure we understand the situation. And then judge it by the fruits. And sometimes it's better just not to judge at all because you were not there at all, because you would not know who might have been telling a lie and who was telling the truth. You will know them by their fruits. What you see, not what you hear. We got to be so careful. That's what gossip is, friends. That's how people's reputations are destroyed. That's how enemies are made in a moment, whereas you've been friends for years and years. We got to be so careful. Gossip is doing the devil's work. Let's make sure we don't become like the Pharisees and make a judgment based upon our prejudices. But let's keep going, shall we? John chapter 9, verse 28 and 29. So the blind man who is now able to see asked, "If I tell you again, are you going to be his disciple?" Then they reviled him.

0: and said, thou art his disciple. You're his disciple, but we are Moses' disciple, as if they cared so much about the law of God. We know that God spake unto Moses. As for this fellow, we know not from whence he is. They accuse this man for being biased to Jesus' side. Ah, you're his disciple. That's why you're saying such things. They couldn't see that they were the ones that were being blindly biased and prejudiced against Christ. And so they revile him. And look how this man responds. John 9:30-33. The man answered and said unto them, why, herein is a marvelous thing, that ye know not from whence he is, and yet he hath opened mine eyes. Now we know that God heareth not sinners, but if any man be a worshipper of God, and doeth his will, him he heareth. Since the world began, it was not heard that any man opened the eyes of one that was born blind. If this man were not of God, he could do what? Nothing. This man, he gives irrefutable logic. Look, you're saying that you don't know who this guy is, but yet he come along and he's opened my eyes. I was born blind. You've not seen in past history where anyone has opened a blind man's eyes. And yet what? If this man could not do such a thing, he could not be of God. And he gives such sound logic that the Pharisees, they're kind of caught in their hypocrisy for a while. It's kind of revealed to everyone else that is standing around, but it's probably revealed to them as well. And you know, friends, when conviction comes upon a person's heart, people normally react one of two ways. The first way is what? We repent. Yes, you're right. I should believe Jesus. I should stop condemning him. And that's the first possible scenario. And it's the best, because that's where truth triumphs. This is where relationships are brought back together and people are reconciled. This is the best situation. When conviction takes place, the sinner comes before Christ. But the other situation is, you're like a deer caught in the headlights. The conviction is there as well. But instead of repenting, you get even more angry. You get angry because your hypocrisy has been revealed. And so the hatred runs even deeper. And this is not even Jesus speaking this time. It is a man that was healed, that was born blind. And he gives this irrefutable logic. If this man was not of God, tell me, how could he do such a thing? And that's where the Pharisees would eventually go and say what? He's not doing it by the power of God. He's doing it by the power of the devil. And you can see that where conviction comes and you don't want to accept it, it makes us unreasonable. It makes us dig to the ends of the earth into the deepest depths just to condemn this person. We got to judge them by their fruits. Let's continue. John 9:34, they answered and said unto him, the Pharisees now talk back to this man, thou wast altogether born in sins, and dost thou teach us? And they cast him out. Now look, they're not just saying that this man really was just born in sin. If he was born in sin, then every person is born in sin. But it's not that. When they say you're born in sin, they're condemning him because they're saying, look, you were born blind. Remember, you must have done something wrong. You're the one that was in the wrong in the beginning, and now you're trying to teach us? How dare you? They were upset. Do you see that? And so they were caught, and all they do is turn around and scold the man and look down upon him. Oh, don't forget, you were born blind. How dare you try to teach us? I was brought up in the rabbinical schools. Do you know how long I've been a pastor or I've been a Pharisee for? How dare you say such a thing to me? And now it's not even about the truth versus error. It's you're being disrespectful. And you know, they turn it to something else. But they have nothing to say. Conviction came, but they've pushed it away. They couldn't answer the logic anymore. So they just tell them, oh, you be quiet, you shut up, you know. And they said, yeah, you were born in sin. How dare you say such thing? And they kicked him out of the church in anger. Friends, I want to ask this evening, are you blind? Are you blind to the blessings of God in your life? Have you misunderstood all that Christ has done for you? You know, this man, he was literally born blind. But the Pharisees, they were in an even worse condition. They were spiritually blind. Later in this story, in John 9:39, Jesus says, "For judgment I come to this world, that they which see not," that was that man, "might see," he was healed, "and that they which see might be made blind." You know, friends, there's a worse condition than being physically blind. It's being spiritually blind. And so I ask you this evening again, are you blind? Are you not aware of the workings of God in your life? The blessings that He poured out so much upon you? Are you blinded by prejudice or envy or hatred? Are you blind to the blessings? Have you forgotten? Maybe you're sitting here this evening and you have nothing to praise God and you've been thinking so hard. And you can't see. You know, friends, it's important to remember the blessings of God in each of our lives. Because we remember so quickly when something goes bad that, oh God, why didn't you help me? When times are bad, oh, we're ready to blame God. Oh, we're ready to run back to Him and ask for help, you know. But when times are good, do you remember the praises on your lips? Do you remember to give God back the glory? Are you aware and familiar with even the changes that God wants to make in your life? Are you blind to your own condition? This is the problem of the Laodicean church. Do you know that? In Revelation chapter 3 and verse 17, the Bible says, "Because thou sayest, I am rich and increased with goods and have need of nothing, and knowest not that thou art wretched and miserable and poor and blind and naked." Can you believe it? The people in the Laodicean church, which is a representation of the time that we're living in today, they don't even know that they're blind. Can you imagine that? So many of us could possibly be blind and we don't even realize it. We think our life is good enough. We're satisfied. I don't need God. I don't need Him at all. And we have all sorts of reasons as to why we don't need Him or we don't go to church. But friends, are you blind to how God has blessed you so much? Are you blind for His love for you? Are you blind this evening? Because this man, he understood his need. He was blind physically. But I tell you, his faith was strong. It took hold of the Word of God, and he was willing to follow Jesus every step of the way. Are you blind? Are you making excuses as to why you can't follow God? Are you making excuses as to why you're not able to be faithful to Him? Have you become blind to your own situation and your great need of Him? And so often, we are. We become blind. And we make all sorts of reasons. We make all sorts of excuses. We think God needs us more than we need Him. Like the Pharisees, we're ready to condemn God. We're ready to make all sorts of brash statements, or we're just hardened in our unbelief. Friends, I pray that God would open our eyes today and help us to see. In closing, in John chapter 9 and verse 35 to 37, after this man has been cast out of the synagogue, Jesus heard that they had cast him out. And when he found him, he said unto him, "Dost thou believe on the Son of God?" And he answered and said, "Who is he, Lord, that I might believe on him?" And Jesus said unto him, "Thou hast both seen him, and he it is that talketh with thee." And he said, "Lord, I believe." And he worshipped him. You know, Jesus, he shows himself to this man Now that he can finally see, he doesn't recognize him. But you know what? He recognizes the voice. He recognizes the voice. So when Jesus says, I am he, the one that's talking to you, I'm the Messiah. This man was able to accept it just like that. If we would remember the blessings of God, if we would remember what God has done for us, it would be so easy, so much easier to accept him as Savior and Lord of our life. We would see how much he blesses us. We would see how much he loves us. We would see how much good he has intention for each and every one of us. We would never fall away. And so I ask you again this evening, friends, are you aware of the blessings of God in your life? Are you aware that God wants to bless you so much? And not just that, are you aware that he has blessed you so much? If you have, then accept him fully as Lord of your life. This is why praises are so important. Remembering the goodness of God. Friends, if you've not yet, please just share your praise. Just share a praise. Remember the goodness of God. Remember somewhere where you're praising God. And don't just go, well, I'm shy, I'm introvert, I don't share. Or I write it in my prayer journal, but I don't want to tell anybody. No, friends. All earth gives glory back to God. Humankind must as well. Let us remember God's goodness to each and every one of us. May our faith be strengthened by the praises that we share, because we remind ourselves how God is so good to each and every one of us, and that we should accept him as Lord and Savior of each of our lives. Oh, friends, let us learn to give back God the glory that he deserves. He loves each and every one of us. He wants to bless us, and he wants to be our Savior as well. I pray that our hearts would be softened and open to him. I don't know what you've been through, friends. Maybe some of you are struggling in your faith. And if you are, go back and think of at least 5 praises. And if you cannot, pray, God, show me how you've blessed my life. Ah, well, I'm in the midst of some sort of horrible situation. It doesn't matter. There's always a rainbow in the midst of a storm. Look for the rainbow and you'll find it. If we want to focus on the bad, we can focus on the bad. But there's also the good that you can see in how God is blessing in each and every one of this. Let us remember to give God the glory and the praise today. And may God open our eyes and help us to see him and all his blessings. Let's pray. Father in heaven, thank you so much for blessing us so much as well. We are so undeserving, Lord, but because of your great love, you pour out the very best for your children. Lord, help us to count our blessings. Help us to never forget. Help us to see how you desire to bless us so much. And so, Father, we just surrender our lives again to you. We ask that you would please pour out your Holy Spirit upon us. Open our eyes. Open our ears. Help us discern your goodness. And so, Father, please, guide and lead us, is my earnest plea and prayer. For I pray in Jesus' name. Amen.
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10: Welcome everyone to Finding Truth with Pastor Jeff. Pastor Jeff, I've had a lot of questions this week about science and the Bible. Can you tell us some facts about how science and the Bible are together?
11: The popular idea is that the Bible's way out of Lincoln.
10: Way out of date?
11: Way out of date. And it just only simple-minded people believe the Bible.
10: Right.
11: But in actual fact, as more knowledge comes to pass, for example, over in the book of Job, the 26th chapter, it says there that God hangs the earth on nothing.
10: Mm-hmm.
11: Now, it wasn't until Copernicus came along in 1513 that science caught up on that, because everyone before that believed the earth was flat.
10: And they also believed that the world was on Atlas's shoulders, right?
11: Yes, that's right, hung up and so forth. And then another point that is very interesting also in the book of Job, the 28th chapter, it talks there the fact that the wind has got weight.
10: Right.
11: You know, we don't
10: like
11: think
10: gravity.
11: About that.
10: Yeah. Gravity then. Is that what they were talking about?
11: Well, it wasn't until Galileo came along that he proved that that was true.
10: Mm.
11: So once again, the Bible was thousands of years ahead of medical science. Then, of course, in Leviticus, the 17th chapter, it says that the life of all flesh is in the blood. Once again, it wasn't until 1615 that a man by the name of William Harvey discovered the function of the blood. And then in 2 Peter chapter 3, verse 10, it says that the earth will melt with fervent heat.
10: Right.
11: Now, that was impossible until the Second World War came along, because we now can, with the bomb, we can melt the elements.
10: That's fascinating. So 2 Peter talks about that, and then we caught up with that technology.
11: So once again, the Bible was ahead of science. It's not opposed to science, but it was ahead of science. And we're not against science. Science is, we've all been blessed by the discoveries of science and will be blessed in the future. But we all recognize that science doesn't know everything.
10: But the great scientist, God, does.
11: Yes, and that's why the Bible is not a book on science, but when it deals with science, I believe it's correct. And so we can have confidence in trusting the Bible.
10: And the infinite knowledge of God.
11: Yes.
10: Thank you. Thanks, everyone, for joining us on Finding Truth with Pastor Jeff.
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12: 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We have started a new Bible study series called The Secrets of Prophecy. 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Some of them have already been fulfilled. Some of them are being fulfilled right now. And some will be fulfilled in the near future. We will also cover some of the most important teachings of the Bible. 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
13: I remember as a teenager working with my father building houses. The first thing he would do when it came to laying the bricks is ensuring the corner of the house was set out and started just right. In Acts 4 verse 11, Peter refers to Jesus as the stone which was rejected by you builders, which has become the chief cornerstone. If, as back then, we reject Jesus as the chief cornerstone in building God's church, then the rest of the church will clearly be off-center or twisted or not on the right course. The Bible says that Jesus has laid the foundation. He is the chief cornerstone. Yes, Jesus is the rock upon which the church is built. It's not Peter or one of the apostles. Even they were defective. It must be Jesus. Today, whose foundation are you building on? Make sure it's Jesus, so when the floods come, you can stand fast and not be swept away. I'm Pastor Daniel for Faith FM.

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2: Hello there, and thanks again for joining once again. I'm Robbie Bergen, and you're listening to The Faith Experiment, and this is episode number 37. And I'm calling this episode, What's Taking So Long? Now, on this episode, I have an excellent giveaway. It's a great book. You want to get this book. It's fantastic. This book is called 60 Hard Questions for Skeptics, and it's exactly just that. The book has 60 questions, covering most of the main issues and objections that society has raised regarding Christianity. This is an excellent book. You want to get this book. Now, to get the book, you got to stay tuned during the show. I'm going to give you a code word, and you will text the code word to the Faith Experiment number. Get a pen, write it down, get your phone. Save this number into your phone right now so you are ready. The number is 04-888-453-11. That's it, 04-888-453-11. So save that number into your phone. It's the Faith Experiment number. And just wait for today's code word. You'll text the code word in and you will get this great book, 60 Hard Questions for Skeptics, for free. Absolutely amazing book. Well, if you are new to the Faith Experiment, welcome. This show is about putting faith into practice. It's about experimenting with faith. And in the last few episodes, we've kind of started this little mini series thingy. I'm not sure how long I'm going to go with this for. As long as I get questions, I guess I'll keep answering them. And it's based on your questions. And so on today's episode, I'm continuing this little series because I have an excellent question today. It's it's excellent. But so far in this little Q&A series, I have been answering all sorts of questions. I answer questions about connections between COVID and the end of the world. That was an interesting episode. Check that one out. We talked about how Jesus dying on the cross actually saves us. We talked about why we need to confess sin to Jesus if he already knows what we've done. We talked about when will Jesus return? Is there a secret rapture in the Bible? We've looked at the COVID-19 vaccine and the connection to the mark of the beast. That was a good episode. We also looked at the topics of death. We looked at the topics of hell. What happens to babies when they die? What happens to cremated people? Whole range of questions that we've been looking at on this little mini series. We started it all, of course, with that famous question that I got from Eva, which was all about, is the Bible trustworthy? And that was an excellent question, because as we delved into answering that question, we found the evidence for why we're spending any time studying these ancient manuscripts. We looked at it from various viewpoints: prophecy, science, archaeology, history, mathematics, and of course the impact it has on us personally. And we saw that from whatever viewpoint you take, the Bible provides evidence that it is in fact a supernatural book, and it's worth our time to experiment with. Now, if you've missed any of the previous episodes and you want to catch up some of the details, you can get the Faith FM app from your app store or go to faithfm.com.au and look under the podcasting section for The Faith Experiment. You can also find The Faith Experiment on all good podcasting platforms, making it super easy for you to keep up to date with The Faith Experiment. So on today's episode, I'm going to be looking at just one question, and this is an excellent question. This question comes from Ben, and Ben asks, Robbie, I've been listening to The Faith Experiment for some time now, and I've really enjoyed the show. I've enjoyed hearing how you went from a non-believer to a faith experimenter. But I have a question for you. The events that you describe taking place in your life took place almost 20 years ago, and a lot has happened since then. There's been wars and rumors of wars. There's been earthquakes. There's been famine and pestilence, floods and fire. All the things that Jesus talked about as being signs of his return seem to have taken place in the last 20 years. And yet it seems that we are no closer to Jesus' second coming than we were before you started your faith experiment. So my question is this. It's 2021. What is taking so long, Ben? Well, Ben, that is one of the best questions that I have been asked on this show. And it's an excellent question because I think there are plenty of people out there listening right now who are asking the exact same question, Ben. They're asking, where is this second coming of Jesus? Where is the evidence of God in the form of his return? The world's getting worse, and yet there doesn't seem to be any single difference when it comes to the promise of the return of Jesus. So, Ben, thank you for this question. I'm going to take the whole episode to explore this question from these ancient manuscripts. Well, it's time to take a short break now, but when we come back, I'm going to jump straight into answering Ben's question about what's taking so long. So stick around.
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1: Welcome back to the Faith Experiment. I'm your host, Robbie Bergen, and that was Anna Baden with Fill Your Lungs. And this is episode 37 of the Faith Experiment, and I'm calling this episode, What's Taking So Long? And coming up is the code word for today's free offer, so make sure you stick around. Now, on this episode, I am answering one question, a question from Ben. And Ben's question, in essence, is this. Robbie, you started your faith experiment 20 years ago. The world has gotten worse. There's been wars and rumors of wars, floods, earthquakes, famines, pestilence, fires, you name it. But what's taking so long? Why hasn't Jesus returned? So I'm going to spend this episode exploring the biblical answer to that question. So let's get straight into it. The Bible says in one of my favorite books, Revelation, it says in chapter 1 and verse 7, it says, Behold, he is coming with clouds, referring to Jesus here. Behold, he is coming with clouds, and every eye will see him, even those who pierced him, and all tribes of the earth will mourn because of him. Even so, amen. Revelation chapter 1, verse 7. Now, this text does not give any explanation as to why Jesus is returning. It doesn't give any evidence to support the claim that he is returning. It simply declares that he is coming with clouds. And as Ben has pointed out with his question, there has been a tremendous amount of stuff, in inverted commas, that has taken place since I began my faith experiment almost 20 years ago. But I want to focus in just on like the last year and a half, almost 2 years now, in the context of Australia. Think about this for a second. In January 2020, like how long ago was that? Not too long ago, but it feels like it was decades ago, but January 2020, do you remember what was happening in Australia? We were inundated with a bushfire season like none other. It's a distant, vague memory now, but it was, you couldn't turn the TV on, you couldn't open up a news site, you couldn't go anywhere without hearing about the Australian bushfires of January 2020. It was even internationally reported of how bad these fires were. So that was January 2020. By February 2020, I'm talking about in Australia here, the coronavirus thing became a thing. Now, we know it sort of was back in January and December, but in Australia, it hit our shores in February and we kind of went, this, what's this all about? This coronavirus thing. So that was February 2020. By March 2020, we started to see our local Woolies, our local Coles, our local IGA, our Aldi, running out of food, running out of toilet paper, stockpiling, like on a scale that I've never seen in my 40-something years of life. Absolutely incredible. Stockpiling in March. So we had January bushfires, February coronavirus hit Australia, March we saw stockpiling, and then when we came to the end of March, 24th of March to be exact, we started to see unbelievable unemployment in Australia. You all remember the footage of lines of hundreds and hundreds of people lining up for Centrelink to get their relief packages because of lockdowns, closing of businesses. That was March. Then in the same month of March in Africa, there were locust plagues of what they called biblical proportions. And then in April of 2020, the one of the worst tornado seasons in American history struck. All again in 2020. Now, Ben mentions about the increase of pestilence. Let's look a quick look. Go back in time a little bit. Let's talk about pestilence. Pestilence is a plague. It's a disease. It's a virus. Do you all remember what happened in 2003? I was only just a fresh new faith experimenter in 2003, and the world was introduced to mad cow disease, a pestilence. And then at the end of 2003, I was traveling to the United States and they announced this thing called SARS in 2003. And people had, I had to wear masks in 2003 traveling through some of the international airports around the world, like Bangkok, Hong Kong, Tokyo. But it didn't last that long, but still there was SARS. And then between 2003 and 2017, some of that time I was in living in Asia, I was working in Taiwan, and we were introduced to this thing called H5N1, or more commonly called bird flu. Again, the masks came out. There were no lockdowns, but there were masks. There was temperature checks at airports because of these pestilence. And then in 2009, I was in Hong Kong, and Asia was hit with N1H1. Which was swine flu. I mean, pestilence were increasing rapidly in that first decade of 2000s. And then in 2015, there was MERS, M-E-R-S, Middle Eastern Respiratory Syndrome, or COVID, but in Middle East. And then in 2018, there was an unbelievable outbreak of Ebola in Africa. And then, of course, 2019, we saw the introduction of COVID-19. So, yes, Ben, you're exactly correct. There has been an exponential increase of disasters in terms of the viruses and plagues and pestilence. But I'm going to go a bit further. Let's talk about some of the financial changes in the world, because we know that the Bible indicates that there'll be financial challenges for the world and financial control of the world before the return of Jesus. Let's look at some other examples. In 2018, in November 26th to be exact, the Australian Reserve Bank announced that they were going to introduce a new system called NPP, New Payments Platform, that would help move Australia towards a cashless society. You can read the article on their website. 2018, November 26th. We'll fast forward to this year. In March 2021, Seven News reported that Australia will be almost completely cashless within 3 years. Cashless within 3 years. And the big reason? COVID-19. COVID-19 is hastening the creep towards a cashless society, published in February 2021 on The Spectator. And if we look at this whole social construct, this change of lockdowns, we've been introduced to this term that we'll get a lockdown this and lockdown that, lockdown this, and people will just go, yeah, okay, we'll get to lock it down because it's the safe and it's the right thing to do. Society is changing. Absolutely, Ben. Your question is spot on. Things have rapidly developed since I began my faith experiment 20 years ago, continuing on in the changes even in the last 4 or 5 months. On August 5th of 2021, the New South Wales government introduced this thing. This was on ABC, they were reported. It said the New South Wales government is to consider no jab, no work policy as an incentive. Well, that's old news now. They were considering it. Now it's become reality. The Western Australian in July published no jab, no fly. Qantas backs vaccine for overseas travel. Well, that's now become reality. No jab, no entry, Sydney Morning Herald reports on September 15. Society has changed dramatically, Ben, in the last 20 years. There's no doubt about it. And it's not always for the best. Sometimes we might think it's the best, but it's not always the best. And then we have world leaders coming out making these sorts of statements. Pope Francis, he came out and he said this, I quote, "We can no longer remain silent before one of the greatest environmental crises in world history." Speaking of climate change, Pope Francis is saying we can't stay silent. We need to be vocal. And then in light of the pandemic, this current crisis, the executive chairman of the World Economic Forum, he states, "The pandemic presents a rare but narrow window opportunity to reflect, reimagine, and to reset our world." Unbelievable. Now, you also mentioned, Ben, hey, earthquakes have happened. Well, there's been a lot of earthquakes in the last 20 years, I can tell you right now. There was the great earthquake of 2004 that hit caused that tsunami and hit most of Asia. There was the earthquake in Japan in 2011. I was living in Taiwan when that one hit. And, it devastated the whole region there. And then even here in Australia, there was the earthquake just recently here in Victoria. Earthquakes are happening all around the place. So, Ben, you're right. The earthquakes have increased. Society is changing. And then talk about tornadoes. New South Wales has had tornadoes in the last few weeks. What about volcanoes? This year alone, in April, there was the volcano in Guatemala that erupted, a volcano in Hawaii that erupted in October this year. If you look at the current erupting volcanoes in 2021, there's 16 volcanoes erupting. Unbelievable. So, but Ben, excellent question. What's taking so long? We've seen an increase in just about every space and every sector. It's getting worse and worse and worse. And you would think that in the 20 years since I've become a faith experimenter, with things getting so bad, surely, Jesus should have come by now. Well, it's time to take a short break now, but when we come back, I'm going to jump straight into these ancient manuscripts, and I'm going to give you an explanation as to why Jesus' return is taking so long. And coming up is today's code word for this excellent giveaway, this little book with 60 questions. You really need to get it, so stick around. I'll be right back after this with The Faith Experiment.
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1: Welcome back to The Faith Experiment. I'm your host, Robbie Bergen, and that was Lauren Daigle with Rebel Heart. And this is episode number 37 of The Faith Experiment, and I'm calling this episode, What's Taking So Long? And coming up is the code word for today's free offer, so make sure you stick around. So in this episode, I am answering one question that comes from Ben. And Ben, in essence, asks this question. He says, I've loved the show, Robbie, but 20 years ago you started your faith experiment. So much has changed in the world. There's wars and rumors of wars, earthquakes, fire, flood, famine. Society is getting worse. So what's taking so long? Where is Jesus? If his signs are fulfilling, where is he? And as I've said, Ben, this is one of the best questions I've received, and we are going to unpack it from the Bible right now. Before the break, I shared with you, in agreement with what Ben has said, it seems like things have just got exponentially worse. We looked at how, just looking at pestilence, there's been an increase of pestilence and plagues and viruses in the past 20 years. Society as we know it has completely transformed. We're now comfortable with unelected officials having absolute authority over what we do in our lives. These health officials determine whether we're locked down or not locked down. We now have these emergency health powers forcing people to take medical procedures. It's absolutely unbelievable. And yet the question is, well, if this is all happening and it's getting so bad, then why hasn't Jesus returned? Where is his second coming? So Ben, we're going to dig deep now into these ancient manuscripts, going to unpack what is taking so long. I want to take you back to Jesus himself, because if there is anybody who knows a thing or two about what he said and what he meant and how he is planning to return, it's Jesus. There's no question about that. And so we're going to pick up the story and the teachings of Jesus in that last week that he was walking on the earth before his crucifixion. In that last week before his crucifixion, we learn so much about Jesus's understanding. We learn so much about what Jesus is desirous of his followers to do and to be while he is gone to prepare a place for us. So let's unpack that now. In the Bible, we have four what we call Gospels. And these four Gospels are the life and teachings of Jesus. And for those who don't know, the word Gospel comes from a Greek word, which if you were to translate it literally into English, it would mean good news. And so we have these four books called the Good News Books. There's the Good News Book of Matthew, who is a disciple of Jesus. The Good News Book of Mark, the disciple of Jesus. The Good News Book of John, the disciple of Jesus. And we have the Good News Book of Luke. Now, Luke wasn't a disciple of Jesus, but he was a follower of Jesus, and he worked closely with Paul and Peter. And so he decided to write out the good news in a chronological fashion, and that

0: what we call the Gospel of Luke. So we have the Gospel of Matthew, Mark, Luke, and John. These four books, the life and teachings of Jesus. When you take these four books as a collection and you explore the sequence of the teachings of Jesus, you find a complete picture. If you just look at one book by itself, it doesn't have all of the depth and the dimension and all the information for each individual encounter that Jesus has throughout his ministry here for those 3.5 years. So in that last week of Jesus's life, by comparing Luke and Matthew, we get a very interesting picture of what Jesus did. And it helps answer the question that Ben is asking, what is taking so long? So let me summarize it this way. On the Saturday night before the crucifixion, so approximately a week, just under a week before the crucifixion, on that Saturday night, Jesus and his disciples are staying in a little town called Bethany. And they're staying in the house of Jesus's friend, Lazarus, and his sisters, Mary and Martha. So everybody's staying in this house in Bethany. Now, Bethany's about 3-ish, 3.5 kilometers away from Jerusalem on the east side. So that's Saturday night. Sunday morning, this is the last week of Jesus's ministry. On Sunday morning, Jesus wakes up, gets the disciples and says to them, we're going to Jerusalem. So they start walking down the M1, so to speak, into Jerusalem. And as they start walking, it's only a short walk, it's like 3.5 kilometers. But as they start walking, about a kilometer or so away from Bethany, on the way to Jerusalem, there's a tiny little town called Bethage. When they get there, Jesus says to two of his disciples, go down such and such street in such and such a district, and you're going to find a donkey and its colt. Untie them, bring them to me. If anybody says anything, tell them that the Lord has need of it. So these two disciples, they start walking to this specific spot to get these donkeys. And as they're walking, they turn to each other and they say, wait a minute, Jesus is asking for a donkey. Jesus is asking for a donkey. Now, Jesus hadn't traveled on any animal, any cart, any chariot, anything in his entire ministry up until this point. And for the first time, he's asking for a donkey. So these disciples go, this is really unusual. What's going on? And then it clicks. They remember the prophecy in Zechariah, which says that the Messiah will come into Jerusalem riding on a donkey. So these two disciples get super excited, as you can imagine. And as they are on the M1 into Jerusalem, there is a multitude of people on the M1 as well going into Jerusalem because they're heading into Jerusalem for Passover. So the disciples start telling, these two disciples, they start telling the multitude, Jesus is asking for a donkey. Jesus is asking for a donkey. Everyone goes crazy because they know what that means. The Messiah will ride on a donkey into Jerusalem. By the time these disciples bring the donkey back to Jesus, there is excitement beyond belief in the atmosphere. And from Bethage, down over the hill of the Mount of Olives, we call it, down through a place called Gethsemane, you arrive into Jerusalem. And on that journey, it's about 1.5 kilometers from Bethage down to the temple. On that journey, everyone who's anyone is there. And they're taking off their coats, they're throwing on the ground, they're pulling palm branches off the trees, they're waving it, and they're calling out, Hosanna, Hosanna, Son of David. Now, they're not singing some praise song, the top 20 Christian hits. They're crying out, Hosanna, Hosanna. Because in Hebrew, Hosanna means deliver us, rescue us, deliver us, rescue us. Son of David. And Son of David is a direct reference back to Messiah. So the people who are on their way into Jerusalem that happen to be there at the moment that the disciples make this proclamation of this fantastic news, this good news, that Jesus, the healer, Jesus, the raiser of the dead, Jesus, the friend of kids, Jesus, the friend of sinners, that Jesus is about to ride a donkey into Jerusalem, which appears to fulfill the prophecy of the Messiah arriving. And so the people say, rescue us, Messiah. Deliver us, Messiah. Now, who are they asking deliverance from? What are they asking to be rescued from? Well, in the context, it's from the Romans. The Romans are the suppressors. They're the evil people here. And this is the entrance into Jerusalem. Jesus gets into Jerusalem. The religious leaders of the day say, hey, tell everyone to be quiet. Jesus says, nope, because if I do that, the stones will cry out. This is Sunday, the last week of Jesus' life. After that triumphal entry into Jerusalem, Jesus looks around and then walks back to Bethany, 3.5 kilometers. And he stays the night at the same house in Bethany on Sunday night. Monday morning, he wakes up with the disciples, leaves the same house in Bethany, and walks back down the M1 into Jerusalem. Now, I'm answering the question, what's taking so long, Jesus? It's been 20 years since I started my faith experiment. What is taking so long? Believe it or not, this is the answer to the question. So Jesus gets to the temple and he cleanses the temple out. You all know the story. He gets the whip and he whips out all the people with the money tables and change tables and all that stuff. When he does all that, Monday night, he returns back to Bethany. He stays at Bethany again. Tuesday morning. Remember, this is the last week of Jesus' ministry before his crucifixion. Tuesday morning, Jesus leaves Bethany again with the disciples and he makes his way back to the temple in Jerusalem. Another 3.5 kilometer walk. When they get to the temple, this is where they start having this conversation. And Jesus makes this profound declaration that the temple will be destroyed. The religious leaders are horrified. The disciples are shocked because if he's Messiah, then how could the temple possibly be destroyed? This is Tuesday. After this temple debate has finished, Jesus returns back to Bethany. And as he leaves Jerusalem and he walks back out past Gethsemane, back up the hill to the Mount of Olives on his way to Bethage before he gets to Bethany, the disciples stop him on the Mount of Olives and they turn to him because everyone's now left them. It's just him with the disciples and they ask him a question. And I want you, if you have a Bible there available for you or you got your phone or the internet, look up this passage in Matthew chapter 24. We're asking ourselves, Jesus, what's taking so long with your return? Ben asked, Robbie, you have been on this faith experiment for almost 20 years now. What's taking so long? Well, this is where the answer is found. In Matthew chapter 24, the Bible says in verse 3, it says, now as he sat, this is referring to Jesus, as he sat on the Mount of Olives, the disciples came to him privately saying, tell us, when will these things be, and what will be the sign of your coming and the end of the world? There's those same questions that we're asking ourselves on this episode. When will these things be, and what will be the sign of your coming and the end of the world? Now, Ben, you have identified some of the terminology from this particular chapter, Matthew 24. Wars and rumors of wars and earthquakes and famines and so on. Jesus does something profound. After the disciples ask the same question that we're wanting to explore right now, Jesus responds in verse 4, and he says to them, take heed that nobody deceives you. He doesn't answer anything that they've asked, but he says, hey, listen, you want to know when these things will take place? You want to know what will be the sign of my return? You want to know what the end, when the end will be? You want to know? Be very, very, very, very careful. Take heed that nobody deceives you. Well, the Sunday short break. When we come back, we're going to look at what Jesus says next and try and find an answer to Ben's question, which is, what's taking so long, Jesus? I'll be right back after this with the Faith Experiment.
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0: Welcome back to The Faith Experiment. I'm your host, Robbie Bergen. This is episode 37 of The Faith Experiment. I'm calling this episode, What is Taking So Long? And coming up is the code word for today's giveaway, so make sure you stick around. On this episode, we're answering Ben's question, which is, what's taking so long? As in, Jesus, what's taking so long with your return? Now, we've seen that there's been an absolute change and shift in the world in the last 20 years, whether it be in the environmental, whether it be in the social, whether it be in the economic, whether it be in the political, whether it be in the religious. The world has shifted dramatically in the past 20 years, and Ben's question is valid. What's taking so long, Jesus? After all, what don't you want to come back? What's taking so long? And so to answer this question, we've gone back to Jesus's last week before the crucifixion to find out, are there any clues in that last week of his teaching? And before the break, I shared with you how that as Jesus on that last week made his way back and forward every day from Bethany down to Jerusalem, back to Bethany and back to Jerusalem, each time he went to that temple, there was another piece of the clue that's going to help us understand the answer to Ben's question. On Sunday, Jesus entered Jerusalem with the crowds crying out for him to rescue and to deliver them from the Romans. And they acknowledged him as the Son of David, as the Messiah. On Monday, he cleansed out the temple, removed it from the defilement. And then on Tuesday, with a bunch of debating between him and the religious leaders, he makes the claim that that temple will not stand. It will be destroyed. And we left them before the break on the Mount of Olives, where Jesus was sitting privately with the disciples. And the disciples turn to Jesus and ask, Jesus, what did you mean? When will these things be? What will be the sign of your coming and of the end of the world? And Jesus responded immediately by saying, take heed that nobody deceives you. Now, I want you to notice, if you have your Bible still open in Matthew chapter 24, I want you to notice what Jesus says next. We just saw in verse 4, he says, take heed that no one deceives you. Verse 5, he says, because many will come in my name saying, I am Christ, and shall deceive many. There will be deception from those who come in the name of Jesus, or they call themselves Christian. They're ambassadors for Jesus. Verse 6, you will hear of wars. That's what Ben quoted from in his question. There'll be rumors of wars. But notice, Ben, what Jesus says. He says, see that you are not troubled, for all these things must come to pass. But the end is not yet. See, notice, sometimes people get excited when they read these passages in prophecy, and they think that if they can count the number of wars, the number of earthquakes, the number of famine, pestilence, and that somehow that will give them the clue as to when Jesus is coming. But Jesus makes it very clear. There will be wars and rumors of wars. That is not the end. And then Jesus continues, and he says, there will be nation rising as nation and kingdom against kingdom. There will be famines and pestilence. That's your COVID-19. That's your mad cow disease. There will be earthquakes in various places, even in Victoria. And then verse 80 says, all these. So what are all these? The earthquakes, the famines, the pestilence, the wars, the rumors of wars, nations rising against nations. All of these are the beginning of sorrows. So we're not sitting here as followers of Jesus looking to see what the tally score is for the number of volcanoes, the number of earthquakes, the number of pestilence. We're not doing that as followers of Jesus, because Jesus says these things will be, and that is not the end. In fact, in verse 8, he says these are the beginning of sorrows. Then Jesus says in verse 9, then they will deliver you up to tribulation. Verse 10, and then many will be offended and betray one another, and they will hate one another. Verse 11, then many false prophets will rise up and deceive many. And verse 12, and because lawlessness or iniquity, which is rebellion, will abound, the love of many will grow cold. And then verse 13, he gives us this clue. He says, but he who endures to the end shall be saved. So notice this, none of these signs, which if you ask anybody who is remotely familiar with the Bible or some, you know, apocalyptic biblical movie from Hollywood, most people know, or they think they know, that if there are earthquakes increasing, natural disasters, pestilence, all that stuff, wars, rumors of wars, bloodshed, fire, famine, all that, if that stuff is increasing, then somehow that's the indication that Jesus is coming. But I want you to notice that Jesus makes it very, very clear in this passage that none of that is the sign that the disciples are asking for. They ask for what is the sign, singular, not signs, plural, singular. They ask, what is the sign of your return? And Jesus lists all this bad stuff. Don't get me wrong. None of this stuff is good. Wars, rumors of wars, famines, nations rising against nations, pestilence, earthquakes, false Christians, false Christs, false prophets, persecution, no love for one another. None of that is good stuff, don't get me wrong. But none of that, Jesus makes it very clear, is the sign that the disciples are asking for. He actually says, this is not the end. The end is not yet. He who endures to the end shall be saved. And then he makes the point, this is the beginning of sorrows. So what's the sign, Jesus? The disciples ask Jesus point blank, give us the sign of your return. So Jesus does. Notice what the Bible says in the very next verse, verse 14. Matthew chapter 24, verse 14. The Bible says, and this good news, this gospel of the kingdom, will be preached in all the world as a witness to all nations, and then the end will come. Do you notice that Jesus did answer their question? Jesus gave them the single sign, not multiple signs, single sign as to what will be the indication that Jesus will return and that will be the end. He gives it to them. In verse 14, he says, the gospel, we know the gospel means good news. The good news of the kingdom will be proclaimed or preached in all the world as a witness to all nations, and then the end will come. So if you want to know, Ben, when the end will come, the answer is really, really, really simple. It's when the gospel of the kingdom goes to all the world. So most people, when they hear this, most Christian people, when they hear this, they think, oh, yes, when the preaching of the gospel goes to all the world, then the end will come. But they fail to see what Jesus actually said. Jesus didn't say when the good news is preached to all the world. Jesus said when the good news of the kingdom is preached to all the world. And so the question is, what does that mean? In today's society, in the 21st century, especially in Western society, we have no concept, generally speaking, of this kingdom concept as the disciples would have understood it, being Hebrews living there in that first century. Because when Jesus uses this expression, the good news of the kingdom is the good news. It's not some arbitrary gospel. It's the kingdom that is the good news. And that's what's to be proclaimed. And so the question is, what does Jesus mean by this kingdom? Because that's the thing that's going to indicate when the end is here. What's taking so long? Well, let's have a look. If you were a Hebrew person, or a Jewish person living in the time when Jesus used this terminology, there'd be five things that would come to mind immediately when you heard the kingdom, that expression, the kingdom. For a Hebrew, the kingdom was a veiled reference to the promised one's arrival, the Messiah, the coming king, the son of David. That's the first thought that comes into the mind of a person when they hear the kingdom. Ah, the promised one. Yes, he will come. The son of David, the Messiah, he will come. The second thing that is connected to this idea of the kingdom for a Hebrew is the reason why the king comes. Because you can't have a kingdom without a king, so you need to have a king to have the kingdom. But the reason you need the king is because the king in Near Eastern ideology and theology and all the rest of it, a king has two functions. He is to be a rescuer and to be a provider, or we could say a redeemer. You see, when kings existed, not like we have today, their function was to provide and protect their citizens. If someone challenged the king would go out and fight. The king would ensure there was plenty for all of his subjects. And so for the Hebrew, for the Jewish person, there had been no kingdom for hundreds of years. And they were looking for the promised one to come, the king. And the reason they were waiting for him is because they were waiting for him to redeem them, to rescue them from their oppressor, the Romans. And they were wanting him to be their provider, to reestablish the kingdom. The third thing that comes to mind for the Hebrew or the Jewish person when you hear this idea of the kingdom is the rule of law. You see, when there's a king on the throne who's protecting and providing, he's also the judge. And the judge judges based on the rule of the kingdom or the constitution of the kingdom. And so for the Hebrew mind or the Jewish mind, when they hear this idea of the kingdom, it's the establishment of the law, the constitution, the rule where justice prevails once again. That's why the tax collectors were so despised, because they went against the rule. That's why the sinners were so looked down upon, because they were transgressing the constitution of the kingdom. Now, they were zealots, these Pharisees, but they were hypocritical as well. But nevertheless, in this idea of the kingdom, there was the first idea of the king, the promised one coming, because he would rescue and redeem them. He would restore justice based on the rule of law and the constitution of the kingdom. And fourth idea that comes to mind is the people, the citizens, the subjects, who, of course, in the Hebrew mind, the Jewish mind, was them. And the fifth and last thing that's connected to this idea of the kingdom is the place of the kingdom, the territory of the kingdom. And so when Jesus makes this expression, when the good news of the kingdom is preached in all the world for a witness against all nations, and then the end will come, this is really the message that would have appeared in the mind of the first century audience. They would have heard Jesus say this: when all the world will hear the good news, the gospel, that the king has come, the promised one has come, the Messiah has come, the Son of David has come to rescue and to redeem, and that his kingdom has a constitution that brings freedom and justice, and he's looking for a people to be his citizens and to dwell in his territory, that's the kingdom. When that good news of that kingdom, when that message has gone to all the world, then the end will come. That's what Jesus is essentially saying here in Matthew chapter 24. So when we ask this question, what's taking so long? What's taking so long? Why isn't Jesus coming when there's so many earthquakes, so many famines, so many pestilence? Well, it's very simple, because Jesus doesn't give any of that as the evidence that he's coming. Of course, it will get worse before he returns. It has to, naturally. The longer sin has control of this planet and the hearts of people, the more evil it will get. That makes good sense. It's not good, but it makes good sense. So naturally, it's going to get worse. The love of many will grow cold, as Jesus put it. But Jesus said this is the one sign that when it has happened, then the end will come. And that is when the good news that I am the promised king, when that good news has gone to all the world, in connection with why I have come to rescue and to redeem and to provide, when that good news has gone to all the world, and when people understand that I am a God of justice, I am a king of justice, I have a law, I have a constitution, and that is restored, that message is understood, and then when people understand that I am looking to make up my kingdom with people, subjects, I don't care if they were prostitutes, I don't care if they were drug addicts, I don't care if they were publicans, I don't care who they are or what they were. I want them to be subjects in my kingdom. And when the message of the territory that I've gone prepare for them, the place I've gone prepare for them, when these five aspects have gone to all the world as a witness, not to say that they're all going to believe it. You don't have to believe a witness. The witness just testifies, so at least you've had a chance. When that has gone to all the world, Jesus says, then the end will come. So the question, Ben, that you're asking is, what's taking so long? I'll tell you, it's really, really simple. Jesus is waiting for the good news of the kingdom of God, that there is a promised king who has come. He is a rescuer from sin. He is a redeemer from sin. He is a provider. And he has an attitude of justice. He has justice based on the constitution of heaven. The lifting up of the law of God to invite all people of all nations into this kingdom as subjects and citizens. And that he's gone to prepare a place for us. When this good news has gone to all the world, then the end will come. This is what Jesus is saying. Now, there's more to this, and maybe I'll pick up some of this on the next episode. But there's more to this, because Jesus doesn't explain how this gospel will go to all the world, this gospel of the kingdom will go to all. Jesus doesn't explain it in this passage. You have to wait until he is being crucified and resurrected to get the answer. And I think I will. In fact, I make a promise. On the next episode, I'm going to unpack this second part of this question. This first part is, what's taking so long? Well, it's very simple, Ben. Jesus is waiting for people to hear the good news of the kingdom of God. That's what he's waiting for. And you might ask, why is he waiting so long for that? Well, there's a little promise that God makes in 2 Peter chapter 3, verse 9. It says this. It says, the Lord is not slack concerning his promise, as some count slackness, but is long-suffering towards us, not willing that any should perish, but that all should come to repentance. You see, Jesus is waiting as long as it takes to ensure that no one is lost without a chance. If Jesus had to come back 30 years ago, what hope would there have been for me? If he'd come back 3 years ago, what hope would there have been for Janice or George or Peter? People I know who have recently made decisions for Jesus to become subjects of his kingdom, because when they heard the good news of his kingdom, they were excited. So Jesus is waiting because he's not slack. Now, I'm going to pick up the rest of this, I think. I think I will. I'm making a promise. I said I would. On the next episode, I'm going to unpack this gospel a little bit more. Gospel of the kingdom. How is it going to go to all the world? We'll talk about that in the next episode. Now, as I mentioned at the top of the show, I have this great book called 60 Hard Questions for Skeptics. And it's a great book because it helps you challenge the challenger. It helps you open up issues and keep conversations going with those who are challenging and have objections to the Christian faith in light of what's happening in society today. So you absolutely want to get this book. You can get this book today by texting the code word #FE37, #FE37. That's a hash symbol or pound symbol followed by FE for faith experiment, number 37 for episode 37, #FE37. That's it. Text that to the faith experiment number 0488 45311. 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Well, that's all I have time for now. I'll catch you next week at the same time right here on Faith FM for the next episode of The Faith Experiment. 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
1: On the 20th of July 1944, Adolf Hitler was meeting with his most trusted advisors in his top secret, high security bunker called the Wolf's Lair. This secret headquarters, deep in a Polish forest on the Eastern Front, had been built at the start of Operation Barbarossa, the tank invasion of the Soviet Union in 1941. At 12:42 p.m., the site was rocked by a bomb that had been placed in a briefcase under the table. It was meant to kill Adolf Hitler, but it didn't. Someone had moved the briefcase behind a solid table leg, which shielded Hitler from the explosion. He escaped with just a perforated eardrum and singed and tattered trousers. The assassination attempt had been orchestrated by a group of high-ranking German military officers who wanted to take control of the government. They thought that Hitler was leading Germany to disaster. The conspirators codenamed their plan Operation Valkyrie. In retaliation for the attempt on his life, Adolf Hitler was to wreak a terrible revenge, arresting more than 7,000 people and executing almost 5,000 of them. Among those whom Hitler executed was a mild-mannered, bespectacled theologian named Dietrich Bonhoeffer. Above the west entrance of Westminster Abbey are 10 statues that were unveiled in July 1998. Dietrich Bonhoeffer is commemorated here as one of the 10 most important Christian martyrs of modern times. So, how did such an unassuming theologian get caught up in Operation Valkyrie? Well, join me as we follow Bonhoeffer's fascinating journey from its fairy tale beginning to a martyr's end. His story will challenge and inspire you.

0: Dietrich Bonhoeffer was born in Breslau, Germany, a town which is today called Rochlau and is now in present-day Poland. The Bonhoeffers were an aristocratic and highly educated family in Berlin. His father, Dr. Karl Bonhoeffer, was an eminent neurologist and professor of psychiatry at the University of Berlin. His mother, Paula, was the daughter of Karl Alfred von Haas, one of the chaplains to Kaiser Wilhelm II, the last German emperor and king of Prussia. She was one of the few women of that time who had been given the opportunity to study at university. Paula was an accomplished educator and had a profound influence on her children. She taught them at home for many years, and all the children were encouraged to explore science, great literature, and the fine arts. Paula also encouraged her children to have a strong Christian faith. The family lived a privileged life on the outskirts of Berlin. As a teenager, Dietrich attended the Werder Gymnasium in Berlin. He was an outstanding student and also showed great musical talent on the piano, to such an extent that his family was even convinced that he was headed for a musical career. But even from an early age, Dietrich grew up fascinated with the big questions of life, such as, what is my purpose in life? Is there life after death? Is there a heaven? And what does eternity mean? His interest in the afterlife deepened during the Great War from 1914 to 1918, as reports of the deaths of soldiers, distant family members and friends filtered back to the home. Then, at the age of 13, shortly after his older brother Walter had been killed on the Western Front offensive of 1918, he shocked his family when he announced that he was going to be a theologian. His older brothers laughed at him. His father was shocked and not at all impressed with his decision. Dietrich Bonhoeffer chose to trade the prominence of an aristocratic upbringing in Berlin for the unpopular roles of theologian and pastor. And despite the strong family opposition, Bonhoeffer stood firm with his decision. And when he was 18, he began theological studies at the Friedrich Wilhelm University of Berlin. Bonhoeffer, coming from an upper-class family and a highly educated scholar, had lofty aspirations to convert the German church to his view that Christians must live out their faith in their community, that Christianity should be faith in action. And so he took a position as an assistant pastor to a German Lutheran congregation in Barcelona, Spain. He had no knowledge of pastoral work and so had little sympathy for the working class people, the destitute and the needy. But it was this experience with the poverty-stricken Spanish people of Barcelona in the lead-up to the Spanish Civil War that opened his eyes. So it was here that Bonhoeffer's transformation from mere theologian to a compassionate pastor-theologian began. In 1931, Dietrich returned to Germany, where he was ordained as a pastor, and he took up the position of lecturer at the University of Berlin and became interested in the international ecumenical movement to unite the Christian churches in Europe. He was still only 25 years old. At an ecumenical conference in Cambridge, England in 1931, Bonhoeffer called for a reduction in the size of armies and defense forces and for the nations of Europe to live peacefully together. But a World War I German corporal from Austria had a completely different vision for Germany and the world. His name was Adolf Hitler. And unfortunately, his vision was far more compelling to the German people than Bonhoeffer's. Adolf Hitler advocated the theory that Germans of Aryan blood were a master race, and as such, their proper role was as rulers in the world. Interestingly, the Japanese and Italians held the same opinion about themselves at this time. Now, the 1930s were a time of great upheaval in Germany. The German people were despondent after the defeat of World War I and the collapse of the monarchy. They suffered through the subsequent economic collapse and the mass unemployment of the Great Depression and the instability of the Weimar Republic, or the German state, after 1918. The charismatic Adolf Hitler appeared to be the nation's answer to their prayer. He said that God was behind the destiny of the German people and the fatherland. In 1933, Germany elected Hitler as Reich Chancellor, the legal head of the German government. By the end of 1934, he was essentially dictator of a new totalitarian state called the Third Reich. He was the Führer. Hitler offered the resurrection of the German people's honor, but he was not content to lead only the German state, but wanted to control the church as well. Now, the German churches were strongly influenced by nationalism and welcomed the rise of Nazism. Many of the German Christians began to promote the creation of a pro-Nazi Reich Church. They wanted all Christians to conform to Nazi ideology, and they pushed for the implementation of the state Aryan laws within the church. One Christian pastor of the state church wrote at the time,
1: "Christ has come to us through Adolf Hitler."
0: It was clear that Germany had changed forever, and some like Bonhoeffer didn't like it. You see, Dietrich Bonhoeffer was a tall young man with an athletic physique. With his mother's blue eyes and blonde hair, he perfectly fitted Hitler's Aryan stereotype. But any affinity between Bonhoeffer and the Third Reich stopped right there. Dietrich Bonhoeffer publicly opposed both Hitler's attempt to take over the German church and Nazi Aryan ideology. Bonhoeffer was now on a collision course with Adolf Hitler, and probably the only surprising thing is that Dietrich survived as long as he did. And just 2 days after Hitler's election as Chancellor in January 1933, while Germany was still celebrating its new leader, Bonhoeffer spoke on radio to a national audience, criticizing the new charismatic Chancellor and warning of the Nazi agenda that was sweeping Germany. Before he finished his talk, his broadcast was cut off, abruptly ended by government censure. Due to Hitler's direct influence, the leaders of the state church elected a new and fully Nazi-aligned leadership. Then a national church synod passed a resolution in September 1933 to remove all pastors and church officials of Jewish descent. In November, a rally of 20,000 Christians was organized demanding that the Old Testament be removed from the Bible because it was Jewish. Bonhoeffer opposed this move and was the first voice within the church to call for Christian resistance to Hitler's persecution of the Jews. Bonhoeffer opposed the persecution of the Jews and actively sought to protect them. This put him at odds with the unification of all Protestant churches into one single pro-Nazi Protestant Reich Church. Famous theologians like Karl Barth, Martin Niemöller, and the young Bonhoeffer and others publicly announced their resistance to the Nazis in the Bauman Declaration. When the rest of the church believed Adolf Hitler had been sent by God, this declaration insisted that Jesus Christ, not the Führer, was the head of the church. Despite this brave stand, Bonhoeffer felt disillusioned and in late 1933 accepted a 2-year appointment to pastor a German-speaking Protestant church in London. Shortly after his return from London, Bonhoeffer was denounced by the Nazi government as a pacifist and as an enemy of the state. In 1936, he had his authorization to teach revoked and his books were put on the banned list. Then in January 1938, the Gestapo banned him from Berlin. Bonhoeffer became worried that he would soon be arrested because he would never swear an oath to Hitler or fight in his army. And to fail to do so he would be seen as a traitor and sentenced to death. As it was becoming obvious that war would soon break out in Europe, Bonhoeffer's twin sister Sabine left Germany and escaped to the United Kingdom with her Jewish husband and two children. In June 1939, Bonhoeffer also left Germany and sailed to the safety of the United States with the intention of waiting out the war there. But as soon as Bonhoeffer stepped off the ship in New York City, he knew that he didn't belong there. His place was in Germany. He felt guilty that he had abandoned the fight for the soul of Germany. Bonhoeffer was absolutely convinced that life is a series of crucial decisions. He strongly believed that he should return to Germany and that one who believes does not flee. He wrote this:
2: I have made a mistake in coming to America. I must live through this difficult period in our national history with the Christian people of Germany. I will have no right to participate in the reconstruction of Christian life in Germany after the war if I do not share the trials of this time with my people.
0: Bonhoeffer wondered what was to become of Christianity if it failed to oppose Adolf Hitler. For him, Christianity was faith in action. Hadn't he written that discipleship was costly? How could he play a role in encouraging and rebuilding the German Christian church if he had abandoned it in its darkest hour? So in July 1939, after just 26 days in America, Bonhoeffer returned to Germany on the last steamer ever scheduled to cross the Atlantic before the war began. But as soon as Bonhoeffer returned to Germany, he was denied the right to publish or to speak in public. Less than 2 months later, on the 1st of September 1939, Hitler ordered his Panzer divisions into Poland, launching the Second World War. Bonhoeffer was now subject to the draft. To refuse military service was interpreted as being a traitor and usually meant execution. Fortunately for Dietrich, his brother-in-law, Hans von Donani, had become an important member of the Military Intelligence Department, or the Abwehr, the German Secret Service. Donani used his connections to find a job for Dietrich in that office, thus avoiding compulsory military service. Even though Donani worked for the Abwehr, he opposed the Nazi regime and had connections with the German resistance. Bonhoeffer's life changed when he began work with the Abwehr, the German Secret Service. Under the guise of traveling to ecumenical church conferences in Europe, he was supposedly working as a spy, collecting intelligence information about the places he visited for the German Secret Service. But he was also trying to make contact with the German resistance and the Allies, and was helping Jews escape Nazi oppression. The unassuming Bonhoeffer was now a double agent. But what the world didn't know at the time was that the German military intelligence were at the center of the German resistance to Adolf Hitler. They were actively engaged in long-term and highly complicated plots to kill the Führer and take over the government before another Nazi could do so. Until this time, Bonhoeffer had been a pacifist. But now, he questioned his pacifist views. He still wore the mask of a devout pastor, but now, as a double agent, he became part of a secret plot to overthrow and later assassinate Hitler. He started to think that there might be a need for some form of more direct opposition to Hitler's regime. He had already made contact with some senior military officers who were secretly part of the small German resistance and opposed to Hitler. Through them, Bonhoeffer learnt about various assassination plots to kill Hitler. As part of the German Secret Service, Bonhoeffer also learnt of the Nazi atrocities against the Jews. He determined to work secretly to save as many Jews as possible. He also used his ecumenical contacts to sabotage Nazi war strategies and smuggle Jews to Switzerland. Bonhoeffer wrote,
2: "Silence in the face of evil is itself evil. God will not hold us guiltless. Not to speak is to speak. Not to act is to act."
0: So when the first deportations of the Jews in Berlin occurred on the 15th of October 1941, Bonhoeffer and a friend wrote to his European contacts and trusted German military officials, telling them of the deportations, hoping it would help to stop the attacks. Bonhoeffer wrote,
2: "We are not to simply bandage the wounds of victims beneath the wheels of injustice. We are to drive a spoke into the wheel itself."
0: Bonhoeffer also became involved in Operation 7, a plan to get Jews out of Germany by giving them papers as foreign agents. The Gestapo discovered details about Operation 7 and began looking for the dissidents and troublemakers who were opposing the Nazi state. In March of 1943, there were two unsuccessful assassination attempts on Hitler's life. This brought the fury of the Gestapo down on anyone involved in smuggling activities or the assassination plots. It was in April 1943, while Bonhoeffer was trying to help some German Jews escape to Switzerland, that he and his brother-in-law, Hans von Dohnányi, were arrested and taken to Tegel prison. Bonhoeffer was initially charged with conspiring to rescue Jews, using his foreign travels for non-intelligence matters, and misusing his intelligence position to help church pastors evade military service. For the next 2 years, Bonhoeffer and many other conspirators were imprisoned in Tegel prison while the Gestapo attempted to establish a case of treason against them and prove their guilt. Then on the 20th of July 1944, Colonel Klaus von Stauffenberg, the chief conspirator, succeeded in exploding a bomb at Hitler's Wolf's Lair. Operation Valkyrie was unsuccessful. Hitler was furious and was determined to destroy anyone associated with the plot. This investigation led to the arrest of about 200 conspirators, including Field Marshal Erwin Rommel, the highly respected and decorated German general who was allowed to take his own life. Bonhoeffer, though privy to various plots on Hitler's life, was never at the center of the plans. When some documents link Bonhoeffer to the assassination plot and his connections to the broader resistance circles were uncovered, he was moved to the Gestapo prison in Berlin. On the 7th of February 1945, the day after he turned 39, Bonhoeffer was transferred from his prison cell in Berlin to Buchenwald and then to Regensburg. As he was transported from one prison to another, chained in the back of military trucks, Bonhoeffer shared his faith with the other prisoners. Whenever he had an opportunity, the softly spoken Bonhoeffer would encourage the other prisoners and share his belief in the gospel of Jesus Christ. By early April 1945, the Soviet army was on the outskirts of Berlin. Adolf Hitler personally ordered the SS chief Heinrich Himmler to have the remaining conspirators, including Bonhoeffer, executed. Bonhoeffer was accused of having been associated with the assassination plot, and on the 8th of April 1945, he was finally sent to the extermination camp at Flossenbürg. Payne Best, a captured RAF pilot and fellow prisoner, wrote this observation of Bonhoeffer.
3: "Bonhoeffer was different, just quite calm and normal. Seemingly perfectly at ease, his soul really shone in the dark desperation of our prison. He is one of the very few men I have ever met to whom God was real and ever close to him."
0: At the break of dawn on the 9th of April 1945, 1 month before Germany surrendered, Dietrich Bonhoeffer was hanged. As they prepared him for his death, he preached a final sermon. His words were remembered and later retold by Payne Best. He remembers Bonhoeffer saying,
2: "This is for me the end, the beginning of life."
0: A decade later, a camp doctor who witnessed Bonhoeffer's hanging described the scene as follows.
1: The prisoners were taken from their cells and the verdict of court-martial read out to them. Through the half-opened door in one room of the huts, I saw Pastor Bonhoeffer, before taking off his prison garb, kneeling on the floor, praying fervently to his God.

0: Dietrich Bonhoeffer was hanged with six other conspirators. His brother Klaus Bonhoeffer was also executed for resistance activities, as were his brothers-in-law Hans von Donani and Rüdiger Schleicher. Today, Bonhoeffer is remembered as a great modern martyr for Christianity. His principled resistance to Hitler's regime became a source of inspiration for other great modern leaders, such as Martin Luther King and Archbishop Desmond Tutu. He's the ultimate witness to a world in turmoil. The story of Bonhoeffer's life challenges us. We can't just profess Christianity and not let it impact and transform our lives. During the 2 years in prison, Bonhoeffer wrote books that have since become devotional classics. One of his most famous is the book on the Sermon on the Mount, which is called The Cost of Discipleship. In this classic book, Bonhoeffer argued that true discipleship costs. He attacked the idea of cheap grace as an excuse for a lack of commitment to obedience and sacrifice. Instead, he preached costly grace. This is what he wrote.
1: Cheap grace is the grace we bestow on ourselves. Cheap grace is the preaching of forgiveness without requiring repentance. Baptism without church discipline. Communion without confession. Cheap grace is a grace without discipleship. Grace without the cross. Grace without Jesus Christ, living and incarnate.
0: If you would like to find out more about the teachings of Jesus that so impressed Bonhoeffer, if you would like to understand what the term grace means, then I'd like to recommend the amazing free gift we have for all our Incredible Journey viewers today. It's the classic book, Thoughts from the Mount of Blessing. 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I guarantee there are no costs or obligations whatsoever. 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
0: Dear Heavenly Father, we cannot fail but to be inspired with the life and witness of Dietrich Bonhoeffer. We thank you for people like him who challenge us to follow you more closely. We pray that you'll help us to make our lives an inspiration to our families and to those around us. In Jesus' name we pray. Amen.
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6: 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I'm here to offend. Sorry. So if you're a bit pressured,

0: 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But if you don't mind getting offended, and we're just going to call it as we see it, 4:30 on Friday afternoon. 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
10: Today's claim comes from Philippians chapter 4, verse 19. And my God shall supply all your need according to his riches in glory by Christ Jesus. Visualize a river flowing abundantly, never drying up, always providing water to the land and the life surrounding it. This river represents the unending and abundant provision of God, constantly supplying all our needs according to his riches. Philippians 4:19 offers a reassuring promise about God's provision. It reminds us that God is not limited by our circumstances, and he promises to supply all our needs, not according to our resources, but according to his inexhaustible riches in glory by Christ Jesus. This verse emphasizes the sufficiency and abundance of God's provision. Today's experiment. Consider an area of your life where you are anxious about provision. It could be financial, emotional, physical, or even spiritual. Bring this need before God in prayer, trusting in his promise to supply all your needs according to his riches. Write down that need and your prayer in a journal, and then watch and wait for God's provision. Make a note of how God provides for this need, acknowledging and giving thanks for his faithfulness and abundant provision. Revisit these notes as a testimony of God's faithfulness and a reminder to trust in his provision in all areas of your life.
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13: Hello, everyone. Today, we're off to Africa, where I had a very interesting encounter with a person in the middle of nowhere. Also, we'll visit the Pretendomatic again and catch up with Daniel. Last time, he was talking about some nasty food the king was giving him to eat. And of course, we'll have our What's It Random Nature Facts Silly Minute game show and so much more. So glad you're joining me here today on God's Great Earth. Hello, everyone. My name is Rich Aguilera, and an official welcome to the show. I'm so glad that you're joining me today, and I hope you have fun with all the cool stuff we're going to be talking about today. There's so much going on. Are you ready? Let's get going. As always, we like to start off every single episode with a brain teaser. This helps us warm up our brains, sharpen our brains, get us ready for the entire episode of fun and learning that is ahead. This is cool. And of course, the extra cool part is that you guys are the ones sending in these brain teasers from all over the world. And the brain teaser for today literally comes from the other side of the world, at least from where I am standing right now, because it comes to us from Seth, Emmanuel, and Angel in Accra, that's in Ghana, which is in Africa. All right, here is the brain teaser. What spins but does not move? What spins but does not move? Whoa, okay, something to think about there. Thank you guys for sending that in. Get together with your family, your friends, whoever's around you, and see if you can come up with some guesses, some answers. And of course, I will reveal the answer at the end of our episode, as I always do. Of course, if you have a brain teaser that you'd like to share on the show, we'd love to get it. Please go to our website, godsgreatearth.com, and you'll find a form right there where you can send those in. So keep them coming. Right now it is time for the greatest adventure. Our God's Great Earth Adventure today is called The Unexpected Vendor. When I arrived in Johannesburg, South Africa, with my wife, I had a car rental reserved for the 2 weeks we would be staying there. Unfortunately, they didn't have the car that I had reserved for our trip. Instead, I got a different car that didn't have air conditioning. Well, I thought at first this was a big deal and I was gonna die. It's true that as we got deeper and deeper into the African bush, it got hotter and hotter. And soon we left the city and drove towards Gaborone in Botswana. From Gaborone, we would have a long drive north on the way to our first safari adventure. It would take us about 14 hours driving to reach Chobe National Park. During the long drive, I saw something that changed my attitude completely. There were times when we wouldn't see a person or another car for an hour or two. It was incredibly desolate. And during one of these long stretches, in the distance, I suddenly saw a local man sitting on a log on the side of the road. And as I got closer, the man stood up, picked up a watermelon from the ground, and came right to the edge of the road. Next, he hoisted the watermelon up high over his head and held it there proudly, hoping that I would stop to buy the melon. We didn't stop to buy the melon. We didn't have a way of really cutting it or preparing it, although after I passed him, I wish I would have stopped to buy it. I wondered how many hours this man sat there every day in the hot sun, waiting for a car to pass so that he could hopefully sell this one melon he had grown in order to make a few dollars. I felt bad for not stopping, and I felt ashamed about being upset that I didn't get a car with air conditioning. My attitude changed that day for the rest of our trip. Do you get grumpy because you don't have something you want? Stop and be grateful for all the wonderful things God has given you. 1 Thessalonians 5:18 says, "Give thanks in all circumstances, for this is God's will for you in Jesus Christ." Alrighty, and now it is time for a What's It? What is that thing I heard? Of course, as I do in every episode, I play a sound for you of something in nature, and your job is to see if you can figure out what it is. And that's the clue. It's something in nature. It's something that God made. Are you ready? All right, here it is. Alrighty. Obviously, that is a dog. I'll give you that much. But what kind of dog? All right, so you think about that for a little bit, come up with some guesses, some answers, and I will check back with you at the end of our episode. Alrighty, everyone, it is that time of the show, time to visit the Pretend-O-Matic. That's my pretend time machine, of course, and since Bible characters were real people, we have a great time with our Pretend-O-Matic, going back and talking to them. Last time we were together, we met Daniel, and he said the palace food was nasty. Okay, well, let's go back and talk to him some more. Let's turn on the Pretend-O-Matic and enter our coordinates.

0: Alrighty, we made it. Oh, and there's Daniel right there. Hi again, Daniel. How are you doing?
1: Hello, Mr. Rich. So nice to see you again.
0: Yes, yes, yes, likewise. I have to say, you have me super curious about the nasty food comment you made last time. I mean, you're eating the food from the king's table in the palace. I thought this would be like the best food anywhere.
1: Right, you would think that.
0: So what's the deal? They gave you some nasty vegetables or something? I was never a fan of asparagus when I was younger.
1: Oh, no, no. I wish they had asparagus.
0: Whoa, okay. Whoa, wait. Now I'm worried. What are they giving you then?
1: Mr. Rich, the foods they were serving were not foods that would make us healthy and wise as we could be. They were serving lots of very nasty and unclean meats and wine and, oh, you name it.
0: Oh, wow. I see.
1: Yeah, we just wanted to eat a nice, simple, and healthy plant-based diet.
0: Right, right. So then what did you do?
1: Well, my three friends and I prayed about it and approached Ashpenaz, the chief of staff, about it.
0: Right, right. So what did he say?
1: Well, fortunately, by now we had built a good relationship with him. He could see that we were serious about our studies and health and that we really just wanted to be the best we could.
0: Nice.
1: Yeah, so we approached him and asked him if he could not serve us all that other stuff and just let us eat our healthy way.
0: And what did he say?
1: Well, interestingly, he got a little nervous about our request.
0: Nervous? Why nervous?
1: Well, he thought if he stopped giving us the king's food, we would become all pale and scrawny compared to all the other young men that were here in the palace also studying.
0: Ah, huh. I see.
1: Yeah, and let's just say that he was pretty scared of the king because he said that if the king sees that we're getting different food and we're getting all thin and weak, well, let's just say his punishment would be severe.
0: Severe?
1: Yep, like death.
0: Whoa, that's scary. So what you're asking could mean the end for him?
1: Exactly.
0: Wow, so what did you do?
1: Well, God gave me an idea to try something different. I told him, Ashpenaz, how about this? How about you test us for 10 days? Give us the plant-based diet and water that we asked for, and then after just 10 days, bring us all together and compare us to the other young men.
0: Wow, okay. What did he say?
1: He agreed.
0: Great. So you got to eat the good stuff.
1: Yep. As requested, he brought us fresh fruits and veggies and grains and water and all that.
0: Great. And what happened after the 10 days?
1: Well, after the 10 days, we were anxious to see him and to see if he would let us keep doing this.
0: Right. So after 10 days?
1: After 10 days, he brought us all out and lined us up and let's just say he was shocked.
0: Wow, shocked. I wonder what happened. What did Ashpenaz say? Well, we'll come back to Daniel in a few minutes. Hey, listener, I pray that you're enjoying the show today and that this is a blessing. Besides this show, did you know that I also write books? Yeah, and I'd like to give you one, Firewalkers. It's the first book from our Bible Time Adventures series. It's a super fun series because we get to learn Bible stories from the point of view of some kids that were there. And Firewalkers is about Shadrach, Meshach, and Abednego. Those are Daniel's friends. Anyways, I'd love for you to read it, and I have a free book offer for you. Just go to the website, godsgreatearth.com, and click on Free Book Offer. Enjoy! Alrighty, it's now time for a random nature fact. On a warm, sunny night, it's fun to watch the lightning bugs fly around outside. They're quite amazing creatures. They're a kind of beetle that produces light. And that's pretty wild if you think about it, since they don't have any batteries. The interesting thing about these little creatures is that in the United States, there are two names for these little guys. Some parts of the countries call them lightning bugs, and the other part calls them fireflies. Doesn't really matter what you call them, they're still pretty amazing. Special little organs on the underside of their abdomen, called photophores, make light.
1: These little light-producing cells have nerves, air tubes, and two types of chemicals, luciferin and luciferase. And when combined with oxygen from the air tubes, the reaction produces a reddish-orange light. Not only are these little beetles cool, their light is cool too. Unlike natural and human-made light, their light gives off no heat. This complex process is called bioluminescence, which means living light. Wow, this reminds me of another type of living light, Jesus. Alrighty, everyone, it is time for a humor break. It is time for Silly Minute. I've got three great jokes to share with you today, sent in by three people from different parts of the world. Actually, today from three different countries. All right, the first one comes to us from Thomas M. in Queensland, Australia. Why is it so windy inside of a baseball stadium? Because of all the fans. All right, that's good. All right, and the next one comes to us from Andres in Sagunto, Spain. What do you call a boomerang that doesn't come back? A stick. That's great. All right. And the last one from Josie in Laurel, Maryland. Two pickles fell out of a jar onto the floor. What did one say to the other? Deal with it. Deal. Oh, that was great. Oh, boy, I love getting those giggles out here at the halftime. Thank you for sending those in. And remember, if you have some funny, squeaky clean jokes that you'd like to share with us to share on the show, please go to our website and submit them right there. Not too long ago, there was a guy named Brooks Dane. He went to high school with his friend Jessica, but one day she was diagnosed with a terrible disease called lupus. It's very scary when a relative or friend comes down with a deadly disease. It's a very difficult time as they try to fight the disease and adjust to the new reality. In Jessica's case, her life was spared because of some generous donors. As for her friend Brooks, that experience changed him forever. He said, "I had grown up with Jessica and it really got me thinking. There are a lot of people in this world that need a hand or help in one form or another. If I was sick and someone could donate bone marrow to help save my life, I'd really appreciate that. I've just been so blessed with the small miracles throughout my life that I thought maybe I could help someone out with a small little miracle of their own." You see, a few days later, Brooks signed up to be a bone marrow donor. Donating bone marrow is dangerous and painful, but Brooks had made up his mind. A year later, Brooks got the phone call. There was a sick man who had a wife and small kids, and he was fighting for his life. His last chance at surviving depended on a matching bone marrow donor, and Brooks was the perfect match. Brooks flew to Denver, Colorado, where he donated bone marrow and saved that man's life. He said after, "I knew it was the right thing to do. The more I thought about that man and his family, the more I hoped that my small sacrifice in some way made a difference." Sound familiar? Jesus gave his life to save you. Alrighty, let's get back to the Pretend-O-Matic and our talk with Daniel. Alright, Daniel, 10 days go by. You're eating the good, healthy food. You and all the other young men come before Ashpenaz. What happened?
2: Pretty simple. Since we were eating a superior diet, we looked way more healthy and robust and stronger than all of the other guys.
1: Wow, really? It was that noticeable after only 10 days?
2: Yep, and Ashpenaz was really amazed by that.
1: Wow, that's awesome. So then he continued giving you that food?
2: That's right. He was so amazed, now he was happy just giving us the plant-based foods we had asked for, because he could see that it was making us stronger and wiser too.
1: Really?
2: Yep. Not only did we improve with our bodies, our minds were clearer, and we were doing really well learning in school and reading and all that.
1: That is so cool. So then what?
2: Well, we finished our 3 years of studying here at the palace, and we really just did super well. You see, once the training was done, the idea was to bring all of us before the king.
1: Oh, wow. Before the king himself?
2: Oh, we weren't worried, and God had really blessed us.
1: Wow, so what did the king say? What happened when all of you went to see him?
2: Yeah, well, we got lined up in front of the king, and he began talking to us and testing us, asking us questions, looking us over.
1: Wow, that could be a little intimidating.
2: You would think, but it turns out that the king was super impressed with us.
1: Really?
2: Yep. He said that the four of us that had stuck to the healthy diet were extremely impressive, and that he was very happy that now we would be entering into the royal service.
1: Wow, that's really incredible. And wow, officially entering into royal service.
2: Yeah, who would have thought that I would end up working at the palace?
1: True, wow, that's amazing.
2: It is. God is good. We were so blessed that even though we had been captured and taken away from our homes, we were in this new place and that we could continue honoring God by doing the best that we could with what we had.
1: And that's a big deal, too. Sometimes people complain because of things that happen to them, but things happen to everyone.
2: That's right. The most important part is understanding that no matter what life throws at you, we honor God with our lives.
1: You said it perfectly, Daniel.
2: Thank you. Oh, want to hear another neat thing the king said just the other day?
1: Yeah, what did he say?
2: Well, we had a situation come up at the palace, and as part of the job of being the wise men of the palace, we were brought in to give advice to the king.
1: Right?
2: Well, the king brought us all in along with a bunch of other magicians and enchanters because he just wanted everyone to give him as much possible different suggestions and advice that he could get about this problem that he had.
1: Wow, okay, I guess that makes sense.
2: Yes, and he was literally bringing in these wise people from all over the kingdom to come give wisdom and advice.
1: Nice, and so what happened?
2: Well, he told us all the situation and asked for our wisdom and balanced judgment. My friends and I prayed to God about what he said and came back and gave him our advice.
1: And?
2: He was amazed. He even told us that he thought we were 10 times more capable and wise than anyone else in the entire kingdom.
1: Wow, that is so awesome.
2: Oh, but then one night, he had a dream.
1: Whoa, okay, this is getting interesting. What's with the dream? What does that mean? And what's going to happen? Well, we'll come back and talk to Daniel again in our next episode. Alrighty, in just a moment, of course, we are going to check out those answers to the brain teaser, the What's It, and we're going to see how you do on today's game show. Hey everyone, I really hope you're enjoying the show and being blessed. And I also hope you will consider supporting us so that we can keep making this show and sharing them all over the world. If you'd like to partner with us, even if it's just $10 a month, please visit godsgreatearth.com because any amount of support helps us to continue making the show. Okay everyone, it is journal time. Time to get those journals out. I love keeping a journal, which is basically a blank book or some pages that you can write on to keep track of your thoughts and share ideas with God. And of course, this should only be between you and God. No one else should ever be reading your journal. And so my journaling question for you today is, list 5 things that you're thankful for and why. By the way, if you're looking for a special journal to write in, if you don't have one, check out our website and get your own official God's Great Earth journal. Okay, everyone, it is time for Game Show! Have you been paying attention? Of course you have, and you can prove it by shouting out the answers to these 5 questions that I'm about to ask you. Are you ready? Here we go with question number 1. What country was I in when I saw the man with the watermelon? That's right. Botswana. All right, here's question number 2.
0: What kind of diet did Daniel and his friends want to eat? That's right, a plant-based diet. Awesome. All right, let's check out question number 3. The king says Daniel and his friends were how many more times capable than everyone else? That's right, 10 times. Wow, that's awesome. All right, let's check out question number 4. What are the 2 different names those bugs are called in the United States? That's right, fireflies and lightning bugs. All right, let's check out our last question, question number 5. What did Brooks donate? That's right, bone marrow. All right, we're done. Good job, everyone. Alrighty, everyone, it is time to answer the brain teaser for today. Hopefully you've had a little bit of time to think. Maybe you have a guess. Of course, I will share it with you one more time. Came from Accra in Ghana, that's in Africa, from Seth, Emmanuel, and Angel. What spins but does not move? The answer? A watermill. Yeah, they spin because the water goes over them. Cool. All right. Well, remember, if you have a brain teaser that you'd like to share on the show, please go to our website and fill out the form so that we can get it and share it with everyone. And lastly, before we finish up our episode today, we must check out the answer to the what's it? What was that thing we heard? We know it was a dog. Let's hear it one more time. Okay, what kind of dog was that? It was a collie. Yeah. Did you get it? Oh, there were so many to pick from. All right, let's see how you do on the next episode. Well, I just can't believe our time together is up already. Remember, be grateful to God always for what you have, and look for opportunities to help and bless others. Also, let's not forget that even though Daniel was captured and taken far from home, he still honored God, never complaining, and always did his best. And lastly, let's never forget what Jesus did, dying on the cross to save every single one of us. Let's thank him and honor him in our lives for what he's done. Love God, love others, and change the world. We'll see you next time here on God's Great Earth.

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8: Now, there are an estimated 2.5 million Australians who need surgery every year. Endoscopic cameras provide internal visuals, so you go through a small keyhole incision, and surgeries doing surgeons from things like bowel cancer removal to hysterectomies, prostatectomies, brain tumour excision, intricate nasal surgery. My pronunciation's probably close to the mark there, but this is quite an advance. Endoscopic cameras are capturing images in 4K. Now, I've just got myself a 4K TV, so we know how this provides a much clearer image. This is what is considered to be the clearest, sharpest medical images available. The San Hospital at Wurunga, son was born there, it's a wonderful hospital, does more than 18,000 surgeries a year. It's just installed 17 of these new camera units. It's called the Arthrex Synergy System in the operating theatres. This is the largest number of these at any one hospital in the world, and you can just imagine how much easier I'd imagine this would make the work of people such as our next guest, Associate Professor Dr. Yuresh Naidu. He's the SAN Ear, Nose and Throat Skull-based surgeon. There's a more complicated way of describing it, but he joins us on the line now. Dr. Yuresh, good evening to you.
9: Good evening, John. Thank you for having me.
8: So I've tried to explain it by saying a 4K TV provides a much clearer and sharper image, but I imagine your equipment that you're using is much more sophisticated than the TV in my lounge room?
9: Yes, the technology behind the camera itself is incredible. It can distinguish between fine detail in living tissue, which is critical for the surgery that we do. So from the full HD to the new 4K system, it's almost a quadrupling of the pixels involved in capturing these images.
8: So I'm imagining from your point of view where, for instance, it's the difference when an old TV and then suddenly you get a brand new one, you can see everything clearer. But from your point of view, you're doing very, very complex and very precise surgery. That's going to make your job that much easier, I imagine.
9: Yes, absolutely. Not only does it make it easier, but it's much more precise. And the critical thing in surgery is that we remove all of the diseased tissue, but leave behind all the normal tissue and all the normal vital structures that need to be preserved. And the sharper the image, the easier it is for us to do that.
8: All right. So, look, let's go back a few years then, because I'm assuming you've been doing this for a while. A lot of people have had very successful surgery. So what was it like in the past compared to what you're using now?
9: Oh, it's like chalk and cheese. It's like going back to to vintage black and white TVs. In the past, sinus surgery was done with a big external cut, so we never used the nostrils. We basically made an incision through the nose to get to the sinuses, and we used a headlight. So a light shining off the top of your head, looking at the sinuses and pulling up bits of tissue, which we thought was abnormal. And then the endoscope was invented, and we started going, okay, well, we can do this through the nostrils and not make any cuts. But even then, it was a very limited view. The picture quality wasn't fantastic. And so we were limited by how much light and how much clarity we could get with the endoscopes that were provided.
8: And I think even I see some of the notes I have here talking about the capacity to focus on reds. And that's one of the challenges when you're trying to produce an image, the doing it and focusing on the reds. There's a lot of red involved with the blood. And so the older cameras, from what I can see here, had a bit of difficulty with that compared to these new ones.
9: Yeah, one of the problems with the original technology was that when you had blood in the field, and you can imagine in the tiny cavity of the nose and the sinuses, when blood is in the field, the light just gets absorbed by the red blood cells and it becomes very dark, so you can't see what's going on. Whereas the new Artrex system, for example, allows us to visualize even when there's blood in and around the field. And that makes it much safer for us to do the surgery and to perform complete surgery.
8: And as an ear, nose and throat surgeon, you are working in some of the most, well, I'm assuming the most complex part of our body and areas where we're still trying to understand some of the things there, like the optic nerve. That's got to be unbelievably precise, doesn't it?
9: Exactly. One of the complications with sinus surgery and skull-based surgery is damaging those critical structures that supply us with vision, that supply us with blood flow to the brain. To have precise anatomical localization is critical to the success and to the outcomes of patients. So the sharper the image, the better the surgery.
8: So you've got that really sharp image. How much of it is still done through the precision of what you're doing with your hand? Is it still done by you? You don't have a robot doing it? It's you that's doing it?
9: That's right. It's not a robot. It is still the surgeon doing it. But it's like driving with your blinkers on in a fog. You know, you can't see as much with bad lighting and a bad camera system. But then if the sun comes out and you defrost the mirrors and you put your Maui Jim polarized sunglasses on, you get this amazing image. And all of a sudden, things that you couldn't see, you could see.
8: I'm in awe of you people, because you must have the capacity to keep a very steady hand. You'd have to.
9: Well, that comes with training, John.
8: When you say that training, I mean, you've got to keep yourself physically, you know, ready to do it, don't you?
9: Absolutely. It's very important that you maintain your fitness. You know, surgeries can go on for 8 to 10 hours.
8: Yeah.
9: And so it requires a steady hand and requires, you know, being fit enough to handle the rigors of surgery.
8: Yeah. And having this brilliant image that you've now got there with all of these cameras makes your job that much easier.
9: Not only is it easier, because the image is so clear, the surgery time is less. So you can do more surgery and more precise surgery and more complete surgery in that same amount of time. And it also opens up avenues that we haven't been able to do in the past, like working through the brain via the nostrils, taking out things like meningiomas and pituitary tumors, which previously was not possible.
8: And so it says here that sometimes you need to do one procedure and then wait to see if that had worked, then do a second one. With this, you get the capacity to do it all in one go.
9: Absolutely, yeah. So those second look procedures or third look procedures have now been a relic of the past. It's all done with one look at the one sitting, usually in combination with a number of surgeons, but it can all be done at the one sitting.
8: All right, so if I'm ever in a room with you, maybe on holiday somewhere, and I've got a button's gone and I go, I just need to thread a needle here, you're the man.
9: As long as you gave me the Artrex system to do it with, I'd be
8: able. Very good. Look, lovely to talk to you. Thank you so much. It is fascinating what you do, and a lot of people listening to us right now have been beneficiaries of it. Thank you so much for your time.
9: Thank you, John. Thank you for having me.
8: Dr. Yuresh Naidu from the SAN Hospital, one of the great institutions in this country.
10: Hi there. I'm Luke from Tableland Explorers. We have started a new Bible study series called The Secrets of Prophecy. These studies are taking us through some of the most amazing prophecies of the Bible. Some of them have already been fulfilled. Some of them are being fulfilled right now. And some will be fulfilled in the near future. We will also cover some of the most important teachings of the Bible. 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

"Who do you think you are?" the bully thundered. And we shrank back into some smaller self that could more easily escape or hide. "Who do you think you are?" the college entrance essay asked. And we explained we were the product of suburban schools or immigrants or persons trying on new cultures. "I am a daughter, an orphan, a member of a racially exploited group." "Who do you think you are?" the counselor gently queried us, and we described our brokenness, our loss of self, our pain, to someone whom we paid to listen to our stories. "Who do you think you are?" the father asks. And how he smiles when we respond with joy and laughter shining in our eyes. "I am the prodigal come home. I am a son, a daughter of your love. I am the one you never take your eyes off. Even when I played the rogue or spent your wealth or claimed I never knew you, I am the child you pledged to always love. And even when I get it wrong, I feel your grace, your kindness, your forgiveness. God demonstrates his own love toward us in that while we were still sinners, Christ died for us. Much more than having now been justified by his blood, we shall be saved from wrath through him. You cannot earn the Father's love. You cannot lose the Father's love. So stay in grace.

0: Hi there, I'm Robbie Bergen, and I'm inviting you to join me each Monday morning for The Faith Experiment. It's a show about, well, experimenting with faith. 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
3: Welcome to Finding Truth with Pastor Jeff. Pastor Jeff, I met a young girl the other day in the park, and she was talking about the fact she has never read the Bible, and she was very interested in the Bible, and she wanted to know what is the difference between the Bible and any other book.
4: Well, I guess the first obvious difference is that when you pick up the Bible, it doesn't read a single story all the way through like many other books do. So that's a very big difference. And secondly is that even the language sometimes can put some people off because it's a bit archaic, especially if you read an older Bible.
3: The King James Version.
4: Yes. So the language can be turn some folk off. However, people say to me, well, how can you say the New Testament is new when it's all old? Isn't it?
3: A good point.
4: Old and New Testament.
3: Yes.
4: Actually, sometimes the Bible has been described as a library, and that's not a bad word, really, because it's made up of lots of manuscripts, lots of sometimes letters, and some of those letters are very short. So it is like a library. And if you look at the front of the Bibles, in the very front, you'll see a list of the different books in the Bible. And there's 39 in the Old Testament and 27 in the New Testament, making a total of 66 altogether.
3: And what would be the main difference between the Old Testament and the New Testament?
4: Well, the Old Testament really points forward to the coming of Jesus because Jesus Christ is the center of the Bible. And the Old Testament points forward to him. The New Testament points back to Christ. So that's really the big difference. But listen, I'd like to tell you what I think is the most wonderful thing about the Bible.
3: What's that?
4: Is its unity. Because the Bible was written over a period of 1,500 years.
3: Wow.
4: By 39 or 40 different writers. Now, you imagine if a book today was written over 1,500 years, so that we started in about 500 years after Christ, and then we wrote at different stages all the way through until today. And we had all these 39 different writers. What would the book look like?
3: It would be a schmozzle. I don't know.
4: I think so. And yet the amazing thing about the Bible is when you read it, you don't even think it was written by 40 different writers.
3: It has like one voice, doesn't
4: it? It's beautiful, and that's the difference. The unity is one of the great indicators that the Bible is inspired.
3: And we can be trusting in God that he orchestrated that, can't we? Thank you, Pastor Jeff. And thank you, everyone, for joining us on Finding Truth with Pastor Jeff.
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8: Hey, if you're just joining us, be sure to subscribe to our Mums at the Table channel because we are going to be talking about how to use technology and keep fit, keep healthy, something that a lot of us try to do.
9: Yes.
8: Want to do.
9: Yeah, well,
8: mentally,
9: physically.
8: Mentally.
9: Yeah. I'm sure there's stuff for that as well. And then we'll have to do that on another episode.
8: I think so.
9: Yes.
8: That's a good point.
9: But for this one, we're going to talk about how to be physically fit or how to use your technology to help you stay physically fit. And I think we can talk about it for us as mums, for our kids and as a family as well. So for mums, I personally like using Nike's fitness app.
8: Right. Tell me about that.
9: Yes. I love it because you can tell the app basically what you're trying to improve. Mm-hmm. Like you want to have stronger legs or arms, or you want to just work on your heart. And one of the good encouragements that they have is that they have professional sports figures. So they'll have, you know, tennis players or basketball players there, and they're doing the exercises for you. So it gives you a little encouragement maybe to see Serena Williams doing some jump squats before she asks you to do them. Then they'll tell you how long you need to do them, and they'll count down until you move on to the next exercise.
8: Got that little push.
9: Yeah. And then after you've done a certain number of exercises, you get a little photo. Like it'll be this cool photo you can share on social media.
8: Okay.
9: It gives you that little boost. So,
8: are these apps free, or do you have to pay to get these fitness apps on your phone?
9: Yeah, this one is free. Last time I used it was free, but of course checking those terms and conditions because there's always something on the back end, data that's being collected, but that's, you know, comes part and parcel of being in the online world now, right?
8: Another thing, I guess, is Fitbit seems to be something that a lot of people have taken to. I know I did own one. I don't know where it is at the moment, but obviously the fitness journey is still happening.
9: But, you know, you've moved in that direction.
8: So we're making little baby steps.
9: Yeah, but, you know, you need to get 10,000. They're recommending 10,000 steps a day. So that that reminder, my husband uses it quite a bit. All of my family's using it. Even my niece and nephew, who are school age, are loving making sure they get enough steps a day, so that, and you can make a little competition within your family to see who gets to those, you know, the most steps a day.
8: I'm glad you talked about families. Are there anything that we can use online that we can get our families involved in?
9: Yeah, I think one thing that's interesting and exciting is called geocaching. So it's kind of like a digital scavenger hunt where you're getting your family going around to different locations looking for things, but you're getting them up and moving. So you're kind of engaging that interaction around the technology
8: and just getting everyone out of the house.
9: I
8: think that's so important. Just making those steps to get up, get out.
9: Now, this last one is a bit aspirational, you know, because it's not the cheapest, but I think it's exciting. Okay. And it's moving into the world of virtual reality. So the Oculus Rift headset that you're able to put on, and you can play a game of dodgeball, a virtual game of dodgeball.
8: So
9: Yes, and you can change the levels all the way up to, you know, super competitive. So imagine your kid there with the headset on, like actually dodging the balls. I mean, if nothing else, it gives the rest of the family a laugh, right?
8: Right.
9: Yeah. So I think that there are some exciting things that we can do to still use technology, but keep, you know, our heart rate going and being fit as well.
8: Yeah, I think there's some really good pros and cons there. Thank you so much, Rach, for those tips. Look, if you want more information on these awesome tips, hit us up on our YouTube Mums at the Table channel.
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0: Hi there, I'm Robbie Bergen, and I'm inviting you to join me each Monday morning for The Faith Experiment. It's a show about, well, experimenting with faith. 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

0: Hello, my dear friends. Welcome to Bible study. This is Nick Rita, your host. Thank you for tuning in. It's our pleasure to have you with us today. And please stay for this hour as we are going to open the Bible once again. And we'd love to have you part of this discussion also. You know that you can send us a text message with a thought, a question, a prayer request. Just get connected. And you can do that if you send us a text message to 04-8209-8883. I'll come over later on with the offer which we have for today. Have this number safe there to claim the offer which we have for today. We are continuing to learn about growing in a relationship with God. Today we are going to talk about having faith. We're just looking at a few passages in the Bible before about practical prayer. We learn about prayer warriors and how to study the Bible. 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Just visit us and on demand, look for SA Bible Study. I'd like to say hello to our panel, and it's good to have with us Jerry.
1: Great to be with you, Nick.
0: Hi, Joe. Thank you for joining us.
2: Thank you, Nick. It's a pleasure, as always.
0: Well, it's good to have you part of this discussion.
3: Thank you, Nick. It's good to be here.
0: It's good to have Lydia with us, too.
4: Yes, thank you so much. It's good to be back.
0: Hi, Denise. Thank you for joining us.
5: Thank you. Pleasure to be part of the panel.
0: I'll say hello to Len. And it's good to have Len with us because he's going to facilitate this discussion. Len prepared the Bible study for today and we'll ask Len to take us through. And welcome to the program, Len.
6: Yes, thank you, Nick. And hello, everyone. I'd like to say this. Amongst Christians, faith is a term that's used frequently. Expressions like have faith, keep the faith, faith in Christ, are but a few of the faith sayings. But what is faith and the importance of faith in the Christian life? Does faith need evidence? Or is blind faith without any evidence enough? And I would like to give you two examples. You know, kids sometimes are taught that on Christmas Eve, Santa Claus flies through the air on a sled loaded with gifts, pulled by a team of reindeer. Well, could that be proven? If it can't, it's blind faith. And secondly, another one which is very common is that all life forms on the planet made themselves. Faith is an essential ingredient in the life of Christians, past and present, and has been the same ingredient in the lives of God's people for a long, long time. Today, we will consider some of these people of faith and other faith-related questions. But we would like to pray before entering into this good subject. And Joe, would you like to pray for us and those who listen?
2: Certainly. Heavenly Father, we thank you for another opportunity to open and study your word. Please be with us today and speak to our hearts through this discussion. We pray that you will guide Len as he leads and each member of the panel too. Lord, grant us the courage to receive and hear the message you desire to share with us. We thank you for your goodness, your mercy and grace. In Jesus' name we pray. Amen.
6: Thank you, Joe. All right, well, let's begin with this question. What is the biblical definition of faith? And can you put that statement into everyday language?
5: Sure, let's have a look at Hebrews chapter 11, which is traditionally called the faith chapter, Hebrews chapter 11 and verse 1. And it says this, I'm going to read it from two versions before we talk about the definition. So, faith is the substance of things hoped for, the evidence of things not seen. That's from the King James Version. But from the New Living Translation, it says this, faith is the confidence that what we hope for will actually happen. It gives us assurance about things we cannot see. So if we were to put this in simple everyday language, maybe we could say it something like this. Faith means believing and trusting God even when we don't have visible proof yet. Or it could be faith is trusting what we hope for is real even though we cannot yet see it. So this verse teaches that faith is not blind, wishful thinking. It's confident trust in God's character, his promises, and his guidance before the outcome is visible. And a couple of examples, Noah trusted God before the rain came. Abraham trusted God before he saw the promised land. And as Christians, we trust God's love and promises even when life feels uncertain. And then we know the rest of the chapter are examples of people who live by that confident faith.
6: Well, that was a very, very good definition that you came up there with, Denise. You know, everybody exercises faith to some degree. Faith is not limited to the religious life. For example, when you push the car door to close, you may not actually see it close, but you think it will close. That's actually faith, simple faith in action. Well, now, Jerry, in the Bible, in the New Testament, in 1 Corinthians 13, it lists some essential aspects in the life of a Christian. I want to ask you, what are they? And is there any relationship between them?
1: Lynn, in that chapter, which is a chapter that defines love, it talks about all kinds of things that you can have, but if you don't have love, then it counts for nothing. The chapter finishes with, there are three important things that will last forever, and they are faith, hope, and love, but the greatest of these is love. It's like faith, hope, and love are inseparable. They form one inseparable unit. It sort of reminded me also of the fruit of the Spirit. Again, they go together. You can't have one without the other. Love is all. God is love. And God wants us to emulate him in expressing that love as well through faith and through hope. If you take one away, then it sort of is incomplete. It doesn't stand anymore. Do you know what I mean? They form one unit, so to speak.
6: Yes, this may date me, but I well remember a song sung by Doris Day. It was, love and marriage go together like a horse and carriage.
1: Yeah.
6: And part of the song says, you can't have one without the other. Well, this applies in the triple sense, faith, hope, and love must go together. Now, Nick, is faith in what the Bible teaches self-generated?
0: Well, that's a very good question, Len, and probably you can go two ways. I will just read the passage in the Bible, Ephesians chapter 2 and verse 8. It says, for it is by grace you have been saved, through faith, and this is not from yourselves. It is the gift of God, not by works, so that no one can boast. Now, as a first look, you may say that that's not from yourself. And what is not from yourself? Because, you know, I think if I look at this passage, speaks about grace and believing in the Bible. Interesting enough, I'll just give a little bit of background, a bit of idea. Abraham was considered righteous, and by what? It's interesting that it says by his faith, which means, faith, it is in a way self-generated, because you need to work on that to have faith. Now, of course, it's also a gift of God, because if God doesn't put into your mind, to have an action and to exercise that faith, maybe it will be a bit difficult. But that's what I'm saying. You can look and go both ways in some instance, but I believe what's the result of faith? It's a gift from God also.
6: It's both grace and faith, the gift of God.
3: May I say, Lynn, that I'd like to put a different slant on it. You asked the question, does the Bible teach that faith is self-generated? I believe that it's God-generated, but self-sustained. We do not generate our own faith. God gives it to us, but we sustain it by obedience and love to him.
6: Thank you for that, Will. And that leads us into the next point. In Romans chapter 10, verse 17, it also talks about how faith comes about. Joe?
2: Well, I'll read from Romans 10:17, where it says, consequently, faith comes from hearing the message, and the message is heard through the word about Christ. Now, I think it's far more than just hearing the sound or a transfer of information. It is even far more than head knowledge. It is a heart hearing. Jesus often said, he that he hath ears, let him hear. It is taking what is heard into the heart and putting it into practice, thus allowing it to transform our lives. So hearing in its true sense builds faith in the heart. And this is how one acquires faith.
6: Yes. So when we consider the information available to us today, is it easier for us today to have faith than those who lived in ancient times? What do you think, Lydia?
4: Well, Len, it's not so easy to to judge, but in our days as we live, we have a lot of knowledge at our fingertips, especially from the Bible, because we have now the Bible, we have the Old Testament, and we have the New Testament, and also we have lots of searches that were done by digging, and so much evidence through, excavations, and in our days, the technology worked a lot and found so many things about it. But the true experience with God, into my relationship with him, that one gives me the strongest faith and the connection with the Holy Spirit. The Holy Spirit talks with us. The Holy Spirit is in us, in our hearts and minds, and that one strengthens our faith.
6: Yes. Yes, we do have access to the whole Bible, and that's important. Yes, Will?
3: To people of the Old Testament, the stars were lights in the sky, and they were told that God is the creator. Today, with the James Webb Telescope and the Hubble Telescope, I tell you what, it's a lot more easy to believe in the creative power of God, seeing these marvels up close, as it were, than it was for those people that just saw them as lights in the sky. So I would say, to answer to your question, I think we have more evidence today to believe than they did in those days.
6: Yes, there's a verse in Psalms, the fool has said in his heart, there is no God, and there's plenty of evidence that God exists, Joe.
2: I absolutely agree with Will, but also the smaller they go, the more they focus in on things like cellular structure, and the more microscopic they get and look at the very tiniest of things, and the complexity You know, I think someone called the systems that we have that cannot be explained by any other way than intervention or direct intervention of someone.
6: Yes, you've just jogged my memory, Jo. I was reading an article this week about the complexity of DNA. Now, I thought I knew a bit about DNA, but they're discovering that what they knew about DNA was completely insufficient. There's a term that's often used about junk DNA, but now they found that junk DNA has a very specific purpose. And just imagine built in, just imagine a speck of dust representing a cell with all this information tucked inside and information to reproduce. It's absolutely astounding. Makes me think, well, there has to be a God. There has to be a designer. Well, let's turn to Matthew chapter 16, verse 1. There was a group of people approached Jesus and they asked for something. Would you like to share about this?
3: Yes. Probably remembering that the people of God fell on their knees at Carmel after seeing Elijah pray down fire from heaven, and the whole nation going down on their knees saying, "The Lord, he is God, the Lord, he is God." Many in Jesus' day wanted undeniable evidence that Jesus was the Messiah by asking for visible proof in the form of a miracle. And Matthew 16 verse 1 says, "The Pharisees and Sadducees came to Jesus and tested him by asking him to show them a sign from heaven."
6: Well, was that a reasonable request?
4: I think for some people, faith is not there. So for some, there is a little bit. But the problem is that faith, like anything else, like knowledge, it's at a different level in for everyone. So everyone, it's at a different level of knowledge or faith or a relationship with God or experiences with God.
5: I don't think it was a reasonable request by the people who requested it, because they were trying to test Jesus. So they weren't going to believe in him because of the evidence that they saw. So it didn't change their thinking about Jesus, did it? It actually did the opposite. But I guess there were other people who witnessed evidence that Jesus, of miracles that he performed, and did believe.
6: Well,
3: I remember Denise reading Hebrews 11 verse 1, that faith is the evidence of things unseen, not wanting evidence of things by miraculous signs and so on. So I imagine that they were curious, yes, but faith is something that happens without evidence.
6: Okay, well, at least not complete evidence. Well, now, in the case of John the Baptist, I think John was imprisoned at the time, and he sent some of his followers to ask Jesus if he was the Messiah. The answer to the previous question is probably bound up in the following question, because John the Baptist, who was very likely in prison at that time, sent some followers of his to ask if Jesus was the Messiah. Now, how did Jesus answer their request?
5: Well, let's have a look at Luke 7, verses 18 to 22. It says, "The disciples of John the Baptist told John about everything Jesus was doing. So John called for two of his disciples, and he sent them to the Lord to ask him, 'Are you the Messiah we've been expecting, or should we keep looking for someone else?' John's two disciples found Jesus and said to him, 'John the Baptist sent us to ask, are you the Messiah we've been expecting, or should we keep looking for someone else?' At that very time, Jesus cured many people of their diseases, illnesses, and evil spirits, and he restored sight to many who were blind. Then he told John's disciples, 'Go back to John and tell him what you have seen and heard. The blind see, the lame walk, The lepers are cured, the deaf hear, the dead are raised to life, and the good news is being preached to the poor.
7: So the evidence, all of the evidence is there for Jesus being the Messiah. He healed, he performed miracles, and he was preaching the gospel, which is what John was talking about when he was crying in the wilderness for people to repent and to come to know Jesus. Well, this is the evidence.
6: Yes, thank you, Denise. I think this group of Pharisees and Sadducees who came to Jesus said, show us a sign from heaven that you are the Messiah. And Jesus refused to do that because they wanted to play on his terms, if I could put it that way. There was plenty of evidence that he was the Messiah, and therefore people could put their faith in him. At the raising of Lazarus from the dead, there were lots of people there, including Pharisees and Sadducees, who saw that happen. And the Bible records, and many of them believed that he was the Messiah. Well, now, let's get a bit closer to home with one of Jesus' own disciples, Thomas, who's been dubbed Doubting Thomas. He refused to believe his fellow disciples that Jesus had risen from the dead and that they had seen him. What sort of evidence did he say he needed?
3: Then in John chapter 20, verse 25, the story is told, the other disciples therefore said to him, that's Thomas, we have seen the Lord. So he said to them, unless I see in his hands the print of the nails, and put my finger into the print of the nails, and put my hand into his side, I will not believe.
6: Thank you, Will. Yes, that was his test, so to speak. And this goes back to the question that Lydia answered, that some people require more than what we would say standard evidence. Okay, that's what Thomas said. What happened a week later, Joe?
2: So continuing in verse 26, a week later, his disciples were in the house again and Thomas was with them. Though the doors were locked, Jesus came and stood among them and said, peace be with you. Then he said to Thomas, put your finger here, see my hands, reach out your hand and put it into my side. Stop doubting and believe. Thomas said to him, my Lord and my God. And then Jesus told him, because you have seen, you have believed. Blessed are those who have not seen and yet have believed. The blessing here is on those who believe without physical evidence of seeing and touching Christ. That is basically everyone since, and that includes us today. Did he say that we are more blessed because it is harder to believe without this sort of evidence? I think we've touched on that earlier. No, the reason I say that is because there were unbelievers even with all the physical evidence and the scriptures that they had. Believing without physically seeing or touching shows a deeper level of faith, one that goes beyond what is seen and touched. It sees with spiritual eyes. And is a Christian's faith blind? I think that's already been said. No, God does not ask us to have blind faith. He has given us ample evidence in the natural world, in the scriptures, fulfillment of prophecy, archaeology, as Lydia touched on, history and personal experiences on which to base our faith. Jesus praises those who choose to trust in spiritual truths and God's promises without requiring physical proof or empirical evidence. And in a sense, I'm glad that he doubted, because now we have his evidence to the veracity of the risen Saviour.
6: Yes. Yes. Thank you, Joe.
1: I thought what Joe said was really good about seeing with your spiritual eyes. Biblical faith is what you see with your spiritual eyes. It's as real as what you see with your literal physical eyes. That's why the definition is the substance of things hoped for, the evidence of things not seen. It is as real. Biblical faith is as real as literal faith, what you see with your literal eyes.
6: Denise?
7: There's a text that came to my mind in Philippians 2, verse 13. It says, "For God is working in you, giving you the desire and the power to do what he pleases." So that's how I see faith working in our lives, the faith and the outcome of our faith. I think it's all God-generated.
6: Okay. All right. Well, now, well, in this day and age, as you'd be well aware, many people are skeptical about what's recorded in the Bible. Is there any evidence that what is written therein is true?
3: I think that's it's already been touched on a little. I would say yes. Fulfilled prophecies, archaeological findings, independent verification by secular writers, and the disciples' willingness to suffer for the cause of Christ, providing enough evidence that the Bible is trustworthy. Let me just add to what Joe has said. Empirical evidence is one thing, but what the Bible does to the soul is a mystery that can only come from a divine source. I think of the beginning of the ministry of Billy Graham. Billy Graham actually admitted already in ministry that he still had doubts about the complete trustworthiness of Scripture. And he decided to confront the feelings one day. And I'll let one of his biographers, Dr. Neil Ryken of Oxford University, tell the story. He says, he was out in the woods in California. As he was thinking about this, and he set his Bible on a stump and then stepped back, had a conversation with God about it. He said, "I don't have all the answers. I may not get all the answers. And that's okay. I'm going to trust by faith that this is your true word." His biographer says something wonderful happened to him that day. And that gave him such confidence in God that in God's word, he was able to preach the gospel all over the world. He was also able to know his own soul, in his own soul, that his sins were forgiven and that he had the hope of eternal life. If that comes from Billy Graham, I think it's understandable that people have their doubts as well. God does give enough evidence for believing in his word, especially to what happens in the soul.
6: Yes, of course, there's another thing, and you've touched on it, is personal experiences with God. And I personally have no question about the existence of God and the truth of the Bible. Denise, are there any degrees of faith, like you can have degrees of temperature or degrees of intellectual ability?
7: Well, the degrees of faith are not measured in numbers or numerical devices, but we do have some evidence in the Bible of degrees of faith. Let's have a look at Matthew 8, verse 26. And this is the story where Jesus and the disciples are in the boat and they're crossing the lake and a huge storm comes up. And the disciples, Jesus is sleeping. The disciples went and woke him up shouting, "Lord, save us, we're going to drown." Jesus responded, "Why are you afraid? You have so little faith." As if Jesus is going to let them drown, they're his disciples, he's in the boat with them, he's not going to let them drown, and as he shows them, he's able to calm the storm. So that was little faith. Now, in Matthew 15, there's another story about great faith, and the irony to me is that the disciples who were with Jesus saw him perform miracles at this point had little faith, but the woman in this story in Matthew 15, verse 28, she was a Canaanite woman and she came to Jesus because her daughter was demon-possessed and she wanted Jesus to heal her. And Jesus was saying that he'd come to the house of Israel first, and why should she get, it's called food from the children, throw it to the dogs? And she says in verse 27 and 28, it says, she replied, "That's true, Lord, but even dogs are allowed to eat the scraps that fall beneath their master's table." Jesus said to her, "Dear woman, your faith is great. Your request is granted." And her daughter was instantly healed.
6: So the answer to the question is?
7: There is little faith and there is great faith.
6: Ledger?
4: Okay, I think there is not a measurement of the levels of the Holy Spirit, but could be a measurement of the intensity of the Holy Spirit, or can be the fact that the Holy Spirit disappears effectively. If we stop having a relationship with God and we don't focusing on this and we change our lifestyle and go on the other way, away from God, the Holy Spirit is not there anymore. So okay. Effectively disappears.
6: And faith with it. Now, panel, I realise our time is going pretty quickly, but would you like to give any examples of your personal faith and what you believed or expected and what was the result? Anybody like to respond to that?
1: I can give a quick comment, Len.
6: Yes,
1: when I was in my mid-20s, as a non-Christian, I was searching for, you know, answers to life. I had little faith, very little faith, but I was invited to come and listen. And I went along and I listened and I challenged and I asked question upon question. And in the process, my faith grew and developed. And the end result was that in a relatively short period of time, I went from having pretty much no faith to, complete faith, if I can put it like that, faith enough to accept Jesus as real in my life. And I was baptized shortly after. So, yeah, this process that was going on happened very quickly.
6: Well, praise the Lord for that. Lydia?
4: Len, I can confess that I have many experiences of strong faith with God. I was the age of 26 when I crossed the border illegally through the faith in God. That was not an easy thing. Mm-hmm. And later on after that, my faith was at the point when many times I just walk in faith, did in faith things to God. And many times the faith in me, in my heart, was prompted by the Holy Spirit.
6: I should mention, because I know a little bit of Lydia's background, she actually escaped from communist Romania and she came out here to Australia, and that was a pretty eventful time in her life, and faith was important.
0: I just want to say something in regard to faith, because I think we can go a long way or stretch it in different ways according to our own views. But believing in God and in His Word, our faith grows. The more we get closer to God, the more we know God, our faith grows. Because you can be far away from God, distant from God, and still believe that you have faith. You remember Jesus said to some people, "Depart from me, I never knew you." I mean, did they people have some faith in God? They did everything because they thought that they have faith in God. What is true faith? True faith is to allow God, through whatever He reveals to us, that He is the one who gives us everything. He's the source of life. He's the source of everything. And when we get to that point, then our faith is exercised in accordance with His will. Not that God imposed to us a certain faith. That's developed. It's a relationship.
6: Oh, I totally agree, Nick. Denise, is faith a feeling, a response, or an intellectual decision?
7: It's not a feeling. It's not an intellectual decision. It's a response prompted by the Holy Spirit.
6: Thank you. Jerry, in Mark 9, chapter 14, verse 14 to 28, tells the story of a man whose son was possessed by an evil spirit. Now, I know you haven't got time to read the whole thing, but he had enough faith to take his boy to Jesus. What significant question did Jesus ask in verse 23?
1: Well, verse 22 is interesting as well, because the man, he did have faith enough to bring his son to Jesus. He was desperate. And the background to this is that he'd asked the disciples if they could help him, because Jesus had given his disciples power to cast out demons and heal, but they weren't able to. And so then he goes to Jesus and says, if you can do anything, have compassion on us and help us. And Jesus' answer is quite telling. It says, if you can believe, all things are possible to him who believes. So even though the man expressed a type of faith, it also indicated that there was an element of doubt. And Jesus wanted to expose that. That's why he said, if you can believe, all things are possible for him who believes. And then the man says, Lord, I believe, help my unbelief.
6: Yes, belief and faith, I think, pretty much go together. Well, Lydia, there was another occasion when a desperate woman who had a severe bleeding problem for 12 years, mind you, she touched Jesus' cloak in the midst of a crowd, believing that this would heal her. She was immediately healed, but Jesus perceived that power had gone out of him. And then she confessed that she had touched him. What beautiful statement did Jesus then make?
4: Okay, Len, do you think Jesus didn't know who touched him? I think he knew very well. Why did he ask around and he made such a fuss? Who touched me? Who touched me? Because he wanted to show to others around him what was that woman's fate. And when the woman recognized and she fell at Jesus' feet and trembled with fear and told him, Jesus said to her, daughter, your faith has healed you. Go in peace and be freed from your suffering. So this woman had a strong faith. She was a Canaanite woman, and she heard about Jesus' miracles, and she also seen Jesus' miracles. And her faith was so strong that she said, if only I touched his clothes, I will be healed. Mm. And it happened.
6: And it happened. And I love what Jesus said, daughter.
4: Yes.
6: Daughter, your faith has healed you. Jerry, according to Jesus, faith can move mountains. And that being the case, what part should faith play in the lives of Christians?
1: Yeah, faith can move mountains. I've often thought about that. We have mountains of obstacles and difficulties and problems and so forth. Faith is not something that is inherently ours, but God's gift to each person. And I think the role is to draw us to God and establish trust and confidence in him. I think that's the main characteristic of faith, working on the gift that God has given us to draw us to him.
6: Yes. Okay. Can faith grow, Will?
3: I believe it can. Like plants, I would imagine, faith can be cultivated. If it has become weak, it is like a sickly plant that should be placed in the sunshine and carefully watered and tended. Can faith grow? I think of an incident in Elijah's life. 1 Kings 17, 22 to 24. The Lord heard Elijah's cry. This is on with the Shunammite woman. The Lord heard Elijah's cry. The boy's life returned to him, and he lived. Elijah picked up the child, carried him down from the room into the house. He gave him to his mother and said, "Look, your son is alive." But now notice her response. Then the woman said to Elijah, "Now I know that you are a man of God, and that the word of the Lord from your mouth is the truth." Clearly, what she had seen and experienced bolstered her faith.
6: Yes, very much so. Well, in the New Testament, Hebrews chapter 11 is called the faith chapter. Many heroes of faith are named. However, there were many in the past who were persecuted and murdered because they chose allegiance to the Lord over expedience. What does the biblical record say of them? And what were they waiting for?
2: Okay, I'll read it quickly. Women received, starting in verse 35, women received back their dead, raised to life again. There were others who were tortured, refusing to be released so that they might gain an even better resurrection. Some faced jeers and flogging and even chains and imprisonment. They were put to death by stoning. They were sawed in two. They were killed by the sword. They went about in sheepskins and goatskins, destitute, persecuted and mistreated. The world was not worthy of them. They wandered in deserts and mountains, living in caves and in holes in the ground. These were all commended for their faith, yet none of them received what had been promised, since God had planned something better for us, so that only together with us they would be made perfect. In answer to your question, they were waiting for an even better resurrection. And in case you were wondering, how is it better? Well, it is better in the sense that it is better than those who were raised only to die again. It was a better resurrection than raising a child from the dead. It was a permanent resurrection. It is the final defeat of death. And Paul wrote about this in, he wrote Hebrews, and he wrote in Thessalonians, and there's beautiful information there, but I'll only just read a portion. The dead in Christ will rise first, and after that we who are still alive and are left with will be caught up together with them in the clouds to meet the Lord in the air, and so we will be with the Lord forever. Therefore, encourage one another with these words. This is a permanent resurrection, and all those in the faith chapter, as we receive our reward together, to live with Christ forever. So the resurrection is the reward, a permanent resurrection.
6: Yes, something I'm looking forward to. And now, Denise, we've been talking about faith and Christians, God's people. Who are God's people, as identified in Revelation 14, 12?
7: All right, I'm going to read from the KJV and also the New Living Translation. So it says, "Here is the patience of the saints. Here are they that keep the commandments of God and the faith of Jesus." And in the New Living Translation, it says, "This means that God's holy people must endure persecution patiently, obeying his commands and maintaining their faith in Jesus." So there's three things are highlighted here: patience and endurance. So continuing to trust and obey God during hardship, pressure, or persecution, keeping the commandments of God, the Ten Commandments, and having the faith of Jesus, which can mean faith in Jesus or the kind of faithful trust that Jesus himself showed towards the Father when he was on earth.
6: Thank you. Jesus, of course, is our Lord and our Saviour, and as such, he's the model or example of how his followers, including us, should be. How did Jesus demonstrate faith? Jerry?
1: Well, the faith of Jesus is demonstrated through his absolute trust in, reliance on, and obedience to God the Father, acting as the ultimate example of a life that was surrendered to the divine will.
6: Thank you, Jerry. So now, panel, What are some examples of the faith of Jesus?
2: Well, one example is, despite immense agony, he trusted his father's plan over his own wishes. And in Luke chapter 22, verse 42, he prayed this prayer, "Father, if you are willing, take this cup from me, yet not my will, but yours be done." Now, Jesus could have pulled out at the last minute, and he could have used his own power to remove himself from this situation, yet he surrendered to the Father's will. He wasn't concerned about dying and the suffering on the cross. Many martyrs went to their death singing. He could not see beyond the cross. Would the cross cost something far greater, perhaps eternal separation from the Father? And yet he was willing to go ahead if it meant that humanity could be saved. He trusted in his Father's wisdom and goodness. And if there was no other way, then so be it. Such was his love for humanity. And he prayed this prayer three times, trusting completely. And the Father answered in the very next verse. It said, an angel from heaven appeared to him and strengthened him.
6: Yeah. Nick?
0: Len, just let me read a passage in the Bible in Luke 23, verse 46, which says, Jesus called out with a loud voice, "Father, into your hands I commit my spirit." You know, the question can be asked, did Jesus knew from the beginning everything that whatever he's going through, did he know that he will be resurrected and all those things? These words proved again that he committed himself in the hands of God. He had faith in God.
6: Yes.
0: Dear friend, I think it's important to follow in the footsteps of Jesus and to have faith in him, because he showed us what sort of faith he has in God. I'd like to invite you to a benefit of a beautiful book which we have for you, Steps to Christ. Steps to Christ, it's an excellent little book which talks about knowing more about Jesus. In just 13 short chapters, Steps to Christ will help you discover the steps to find a forever friend in Jesus. You'll read about his love for you, repentance, faith, and acceptance. Growing like him, the privilege of prayer, what to do with doubt, and how to spend your days rejoicing with your new found friend, Jesus. To have faith is to know Jesus. And I'm inviting you to request this free offer. And please send us a text message with the code SABS12. SA stands for South Australia, BS for Bible Study, number 12. 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
6: Well, listeners, we're in the middle of just sharing the faith of Jesus, and let's just look at the last of these things. Will, what was another evidence of the faith of Jesus?
3: His very dependence upon his Father in prayer, Len, Jesus frequently withdrew to lonely places to pray, showing his reliance on the Father for strength and direction and the strengthening of his faith.
6: Hmm. Denise, anything else?
7: Yes, Jesus was obedient to the mission that he took upon himself. He lived a life of perfect obedience, fulfilling the prophetic scriptures and the mission he was sent to accomplish, that of saving the people and dying on the cross and being resurrected.
6: Including us.
7: Yes.
6: Anything else, Jerry?
1: Well, Jesus relied fully and totally on Scripture. He was severely tempted, as we know, in the wilderness. And, he consistently quoted Scripture to fight doubt and trust in God's promises. So that's what we should do as well. Trust in the Lord. Trust in His word.
6: Thank you. Is there more, Lydia?
4: Yes, there is more, Len. Jesus' incarnation also, the act of becoming human to serve and redeem the entire humanity represents the ultimate faith in God's plan to restore mankind.
6: So we see that Jesus exercised his faith in many ways. And I want to say to you listeners, faith is not magic. As we commit to serve and obey the Lord, as we pray and go through life's experiences, as we trust the Lord more and more, faith grows. It's like meeting a new person. First, you don't know whether they're trustworthy or not. But as you get to know them better, you discover they are trustworthy. And because of that, your faith in them grows. The same is with God. The more we know Him, the more we trust Him, the more is our faith. It's our prayer today that you will experience a closeness to God and have faith in His word. Have faith, dear friends, have faith. He is our God and He will save us. Let's close with prayer.
1: Mm-hmm. Our kind and loving Heavenly Father, we thank you so much, Lord, for the time we've spent together talking about faith and what a subject it is. We praise you and thank you for this wonderful gift that you've given each one of us, a measure of faith. And Lord, and as we spend time with you, as we surrender our hearts to you, this faith will grow like a plant. And we need a strong faith to get us through the day. And we just pray, Lord, that that we won't be overwhelmed by circumstances, that our faith, in fact, will grow through circumstances and draw us closer and closer to you, that we may not only have faith in Jesus, but ultimately have the faith of Jesus. And we need it so much, especially as we see what's happening in this world. So grant us a closer walk with you, a stronger faith, as we come to you and surrender our hearts and pray for your Holy Spirit to develop that faith within us. So wish and prayer in Jesus' wonderful name. Amen.
6: Amen.
0: Well, thank you, everyone, for your input, your participation today. Great topic. My dear friend, we are now equipped to say so, because we learn about what that means to study the Bible, how to study the Bible, to be prayer warriors, you know, to experience the benefits of prayer. And also we learn today what faith is. But I'm inviting you to join us next time, because we are going to talk about sin, the gospel, and the law. These are very important aspects in our relationship with God. Don't miss the next program. You'll be blessed. Don't forget to request the free offer, which we have for you today. And that's the beautiful book, Steps to Christ. That will really draw you closer to Jesus and know Him more.

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1: Hi there, I'm Robbie Bergen, and I'm inviting you to join me each Monday morning for The Faith Experiment. 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
1: What would it be like to grow up in New York City with a Wall Street family that lived the high life and couldn't quite get out of their misery? How could a very rebellious Jewish university student find life's answer in an ancient Messiah? Well, you're about to find out. This is our first program in a three-part series, Finding Jesus Anywhere. You'll meet three remarkable people with three remarkable stories about discovering Jesus Christ in the least likely places. We're going to start with a bright and very troubled seeker. Alan Reinach would try to find life's answers everywhere in the United States, from Tucson, Arizona to Honolulu, Hawaii. And the fulfillment he did discover proved the most surprising he could have ever imagined.
2: It has stood the test of time. God's book, the Bible, still the greatest book ever written, and the only sure and true way to peace and understanding in today's complex world. It is written with Gary Kent, changing lives around the world.
1: Our guest today is Alan Reinach. He is the director of religious liberty at a Christian church headquarters in California, and quite an accomplished attorney. Welcome to It Is Written, Alan. We're delighted to have you with us today on our program. Now, your life started out in a very unique place, didn't it? Tell us what it was like growing up in New York City.
3: Well, not unique for a New Yorker. I come from an old Wall Street Jewish family. My grandfather started a brokerage house. My dad was a trader. I went to private schools that were predominantly Jewish. I think the thing for me that was a constant companion was a need, almost a necessity, to understand the meaning and purpose of my life. I loved history. I loved reading about, you know, the great heroes and how they made a difference. And as I was reading the New York Times at an early age, I got very cynical and felt like, how is it possible that someone can make a difference in today's world? But that was really kind of the driving force for me, is what my life would mean, how it could matter.
1: Alan, you mentioned that your family was Jewish. Were they very religious?
3: No, I was pretty typical, very secular New York Jew. You know, the Jewish school I went to, there was only one kid whose family kept kosher. We were all very, very non-religious. I mean, I would have to say, honestly, my religion growing up was sex, drugs, and rock and roll.
1: So, Alan, did you go through a time of rebellion?
3: Well, you know, I thought I did. I thought I was rebelling against the society at large. You know, when I was about 13, I was searching in my brother's room for a handball, and I found a bag of something in his secret hiding place. Of course, even though I'd never seen it before, I knew exactly what it was, and it wasn't long before I started smoking pot, thanks to my brother. And what I didn't realize, of course, was how I was actually conforming to the cultural norms of my generation. I thought I was a nonconformist and was rebellious, but sadly, I was just another conformist to the drug culture.
1: But you managed to get into Tufts University near Boston, right?
3: I was always a good student, and yes, I went to an Ivy League school, but frankly, it was very depressing. I was kind of broke, and I was really struggling at that time because I knew I had seen my parents' generation, and they drank too much, they flirted with each other's spouses, they had much too much money, and were very unhappy. And I looked at that generation, I said, there's got to be something more to life than working my tail off in order to be just as miserable and unhappy as they are. And so I started to wonder, would it be possible to be content being poor? Because I wasn't willing, I didn't have something to live for, to work for. I went, followed my roommate out to Arizona for my sophomore year of college, and started reading some books that were very popular at the time about a grad student from Southern California that experienced the culture of the Indian spirituality in northern Mexico. And it was way out there what was going on, and it really opened my eyes to the possibilities of God, of spirit. I mean, I was definitely, it's part of the drug culture in my era to be searching for God, to have mystical experience, to have religious experience. I just didn't know where to find God.
1: So, Alan, where did this spiritual pilgrimage, this spiritual journey lead you to?
3: Well, initially, it was leading me to yoga and to Eastern mysticism and Eastern religion. But then I got a call from an old friend, my former next-door neighbor growing up, who had traveled around the world, actually to your part of the world, to Sydney, and had a born-again Christian experience. And he calls me up. His parents had relocated to Hawaii, and he calls me up from Honolulu, says, "Alan, I've got the truth of the universe to turn you on to. You've got to come out here and see me." And something that I later understood to be the Spirit of God in, you know, moving inside of me, said that he was right, that David was right, and that somehow I had to go see him. But I already had, it was November, I had bought my tickets to go home to New York over Christmas, so I didn't really know when I would go. But sure enough, I went out to Hawaii and spent a few days. When I got there, the first thing David said as we're driving back to his mom's house from the airport is, "How do you know right from wrong?" And I thought about that intently for about 5 minutes. And finally, I just said, "You know, I don't really know. I just know." And then he started telling me about how God gave us 10 commandments in order to give us a guideline, what's right and wrong. And for some strange reason, that made sense to me. So then he says, "How would you like to see the whole history of the world in 47 verses? And the next morning, after a good night's rest, we opened up to the chapter 2 of the book of Daniel and saw an outline form. And that, you know, for me, with my love of history, God could not have chosen a better place to speak to my heart than through history revealed in prophecy.
1: So, Alan, what was it about this chapter in the book of Daniel, Daniel chapter 2, that impressed you?
3: Well, Daniel lived hundreds and hundreds of years before the time of Christ. And yet, in outline form, it was very plain that you saw the rise and fall of all of the major world empires, beginning with Babylon, which was in Daniel's day, and then Persia and Greece and the Roman Empire down to our day. And you know, it talks about the coming of God's kingdom. But you know, I'd always been a student of history, so that really caught my attention that this was actually prophesied. And even though I wasn't raised as a religious Jew, I certainly had respect for the Hebrew scriptures. I didn't have any exposure to the Christian scriptures, but see, what David then did was he showed me other prophecies like the one in Isaiah 53. And we compared Isaiah 53 very carefully. It's a messianic prophecy, very carefully with the gospel accounts of the life and death of Jesus and the resurrection. Because Isaiah 53 so profoundly, just plainly says that the Messiah would both die for the sins of the people and that he would yet live again. And it was so obvious, you know, I was not biased. I didn't, like many Jews, you know, many Jews were raised with a bias against Jesus. I didn't have a bias for or against Jesus. Really, all I knew about Jesus growing up, I learned from the Doobie Brothers. Jesus is just all right with me. You know, he was a hippie. He wore, you know, long flowing robes and long hair and sandals. So I didn't know anything about him. But I could see from the scriptures that he was the Jewish Messiah. And that was very profound.
1: Now, Alan, you've said you were a very skeptical person. So how were your doubts dealing with this evidence that you're examining, that you're studying?
3: You know, I had a very interesting experience one day when I was in Hawaii with David. We're up on the mountaintop overlooking the gorgeous ocean, the volcano, the rainforest. And he's telling me that God made all this beauty because he loves us, so we didn't descend from the apes. And as you know, for some strange reason, this is all kind of making sense to me. I'm, you know, taking it all in. And as we're walking back down to his mom's house, there's kind of this argument raging inside of me. where part of me is saying, Alan, what's wrong with you? You're not supposed to be believing this stuff. And I'm kind of sheepishly apologizing to myself. Well, I got back home to Tucson. I would say I was convinced but not converted. And I picked up a book written by one of the well-known consciousness researchers of the day, John Lilly. And he kind of gave me a hook to hang all my doubts on that, you know, that stuck with me for several years. Because the thesis of his book, and he'd done a lot of work with sensory deprivation tanks and with dolphin intelligence, he said that it was really the foundation of what we now think of as the postmodern ethos about relativity and beliefs. He said what one believes to be true is true or becomes true. But he qualified it by saying within limits to be found experientially or experimentally. And here we are 30 years later and I can still quote his thesis word for word. You know, so if I believe Jesus to be true, then he's true for me.
1: So, Alan, was that a turning point in your life?
3: It was. You know, we get up there to the college, and he runs into somebody he strikes up a conversation with, a nurse from the hospital, and makes an appointment to go over the next day and witness to her and study the Bible with her. So, you know, there we are on an absolutely picture-perfect California summer day, and he's, you know, sharing the gospel with this lady there sitting out on the porch. And I was on the porch for a little while. And then, you know, I get up and I go out and stretch out on the lawn, on the grass, and I'm doing my yoga stretches and I'm listening. And I'm just, you know, like, yeah, that's right. That's right. And all I know is when we left, I had felt the presence of God that I was born again. I'd had a born again experience. Didn't really ask for it. It just kind of happened, you know, as I was listening to the Bible and finding that my heart was saying yes.
1: So, Alan, did your life change after this born-again experience?
3: Oh, yeah, it sure did. I remember being at dinner. The mother of one of my mom's college roommates was one of my good friends. And I remember her observation. She said to me that, you know, now that I wasn't drinking any wine or smoking any pot or anything, that I was higher than I had ever been when I was getting high, because I was just, ecstatic's the wrong word, but I was certainly so thrilled to have found Christ, to find that there really was a meaning and a purpose to my life. You know, I hadn't found a life's work yet, but, you know, finding Jesus as my Messiah was just a huge encouragement, and I was very, very excited.
1: Now, Alan, you go on, you get your law degree. So what kind of a career has resulted?
3: Well, you know, after becoming a Christian, I was still looking for an avenue of service. And the more that, as time went on, I got in touch with the fact that I was really born to be a lawyer. My elementary school teachers all told me I should be a lawyer, and began to understand a little bit about the religious liberty work that our church was involved in and the importance of preserving religious freedom. And so, you know, it was kind of a natural for me as a member of now two religious minorities to work for religious freedom. And my law practice for many years has been dealing with the First Amendment issues, filing briefs, and especially representing workers who lose their jobs because they practice their faith.
1: Now, you've come a long way, Alan, from the Upper East Side, from rebellion. Tell me what is best about being a Christian.
3: That's a tough question. You know, because it's not as though, you know, life is just a skating rink and I just get to skate through and it's a bed of roses. You know, I've had my share of challenges. I think my mom finally came to really make her peace with my religious commitment because she saw how my faith sustained me through very difficult times that I've been through. And I think, you know, I had an opportunity to have a discussion recently with a colleague. We're working together on a case. And I said, you know, a relationship with God is worth it, even if there's no heaven, even if this life is all there is. Knowing God and the relationship that I've had with Him is just, it's an anchor for my soul. It's stability, it's strength. My faith is everything. You know, the challenges continue to come. Sometimes, you know, I'm feeling extremely battered and bruised. But God's presence and His grace in my life is, you know, has made all the difference.
1: Alan, it's been a pleasure to have you on It Is Written today. Thank you for sharing with us.
3: It's really been my joy. Anytime.
1: Alan Reinach does share a remarkable story. A skeptical, rebellious, Jewish attorney type finding his way to a Christian faith. He's just one example of countless people who never thought they'd end up at Jesus' feet. People who couldn't imagine faith in Christ as their fulfillment, but somehow they got there. Well, let me throw a spotlight on one particular thing that compelled doubtful Alan toward the Messiah. Remember he mentioned those Old Testament prophecies that pointed Jesus' way? Those predictions are actually quite amazing. They actually give us a life written beforehand. Yes, a biography produced hundreds of years before Christ's birth. We know that because the Septuagint, the Greek translation of the Old Testament scriptures, existed 250 years before Christ. So yes, messianic prophecies look far, far into the future. This unique biography starts logically enough with the birth of Jesus. These are some of the facts foretold by the prophets. The Messiah would be conceived by a young woman, a virgin, and be born in Bethlehem. The prophet Micah wrote that a ruler would come from this town whose origins are from long ago, from the days of eternity. Isaiah gives the Messiah a special name, Emmanuel, which means God with us. He wrote that the Spirit of the Lord will rest on him. That happened dramatically at Jesus' baptism, when the heavens opened and the Spirit of God descended on him in the form of a dove. The Old Testament prophets went on to describe the kind of ministry the Messiah would carry out. He would be a prophet himself, speaking the words of God. He would also play the roles of Lord, Priest, Judge, and King. Isaiah stated that the Messiah would give sight to the blind, hearing to the deaf, cause the lame to leap like a deer, and the dumb to shout for joy. Can you imagine a more accurate summary of Christ's miraculous ministry? That's the life documented in the first four books of the New Testament, the Gospels. Jesus sweeping through Judea and Galilee, healing the sick, and creating joy where there was hopelessness and sorrow. Then we come to the last 24 hours of Jesus' life. On that historic day, scores of prophecies, some 1,000 years old, met their fulfillment. Take, for instance, Christ's betrayal. In Psalm 55, David wrote a heart-wrenching lament, and it forms part of Christ's biography. We can see a forecast of the treachery of Judas Iscariot, one of Christ's closest disciples. Here's Psalm 55, verses 12 to 14. If an enemy were insulting me, I could endure it. If a foe were raising himself against me, I could hide from him. But it is you, a man like myself, my companion, my close friend, with whom I once enjoyed sweet fellowship as we walked with the throng at the house of God. Judas had enjoyed sweet fellowship with Jesus, walking with him on his missionary tours. But in the end, he raised himself against the Messiah. Yes, that exact scene in the great biography, written over 1,000 years before Christ was born. Several centuries after David's psalm, the prophet Zechariah took up the story. He predicted the actual price the betrayer would receive and what the money would be used for. Look at Zechariah chapter 11, verses 12 and 13. In these words, we can hear the echo of Judas's harsh voice. "I told them, if you think it best, give me my pay, but if not, keep it. So they paid me 30 pieces of silver. And the Lord said to me, 'Throw it to the potter.' So I took the 30 pieces of silver and threw them into the house of the Lord to the potter." More than 500 years after this prophecy, Judas Iscariot sealed his bargain with the priests, the enemies of Jesus. He betrayed his Lord not for 25 pieces of silver, not for 28 pieces of silver, or 29, but for exactly 30 pieces of silver. Then Judas realized, in a moment of anguish after Christ's arrest, that his terrible crime was not worth the price. So Judas threw the silver coins on the temple floor and went out and hanged himself. The priest would use the money to buy a potter's field. Not a whole lot of biographies, even written a few years after the death of some celebrity, can give you such accurate details. But this biography, written hundreds of years before Christ, lays them out. As Zechariah said, 30 pieces of silver thrown into the Lord's house to the potter. After Christ's betrayal came the ordeal of crucifixion, and that too did not escape the notice of the ancient biography. Psalm 22, for example, gives us an incredibly graphic portrayal of Christ's suffering on the cross. Listen to these words of agony. "I am poured out like water, and all my bones are out of joint. My heart has turned to wax. It has melted away within me. They have pierced my hands and my feet. I count all my bones. People stare and gloat over me. They divided my garments among them and cast lots for my clothing." Here in detail, we see the trauma of the cross. Christ's hands and feet were pierced by nails as he hung on the cross. His shoulders were pulled out of joint. He could look down and see his rib cage jutting out. When the soldiers pierced his side, blood and water poured out. And the mockery of the religious leaders was foretold as well. Yes, they stared and gloated, telling each other, "He saved others, he cannot save himself." Even the act of those Roman soldiers gambling for Christ's garments at the foot of the cross was part of that biography penned so long before. There's another reason the biography of Jesus is unique in the history of mankind. Unlike all the other stories of great men and women who have walked this planet, the life of Jesus does not end with his death. The Gospels come to a climax in the account of Christ's resurrection, verified by eyewitnesses. In fact, Christ appeared to over 500 people after his crucifixion and resurrection. And even more amazing, that end to the biography was laid out in the Old Testament. Listen to this from Psalm 16 and verse 10. "You will not let your Holy One see decay." Jesus is still alive. Alan Reinach came to believe that. I certainly believe it. I think you can believe it wholeheartedly. The biography of Jesus Christ isn't just a static record of the past. He's alive. His wonders continue. He still changes people. He still transforms lives. His biography is still in the making. Don't you want to be part of that story? The story written thousands of years ago? The story that became flesh and blood in the person of Jesus Christ? The story that continues today in the lives of men and women who accept him as their Savior? No matter how dark your past or uncertain your future, Christ can bring you into his victorious life. He can be found anywhere. You may struggle with doubt. You may be in a rebellious place. But the Messiah can fulfill you. He can replace your weaknesses with his strength. He can offer you a new beginning through his forgiveness and love. So please, right now, become a part of the greatest story ever told as we pray. Dear Father, thank you for the guiding hand of those writers of Scripture who have brought us the good news about Jesus. Thank you for demonstrating its truth through the accuracy of prophecy. We want to accept the Son of God, who died on the cross as our Savior and Lord right now. We want to commit our lives to Him and walk with Him from this day forward. Thank you for your redeeming grace. Amen.
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1: Hello everyone and welcome to Kids Club, right across Australia, right here on Faith FM. I'm your host, Aris Bergen. If this is your first time joining Kids Club is our time of day when we get to hear some great stories, interesting facts, and valuable lessons. So get ready, Kids Club starts now.

0: G'day there. Arnie here again from Arnie's Shack. And this is Bible Buddies. Great to have you and your family back as we investigate and discover more about our amazing God and how much He loves us all. This week, we look at the last section of the Lord's Prayer. Let's see what Shane and Andy find in their Bible study today. Hey, Andy.
1: Hi there, Shane.
0: I was a bit worried that the bad weather may stop us from coming out here for our Bible study today, Andy.
1: Yeah, me too. It looks like there is a storm out there somewhere.
0: As long as it stays away from us, I don't want to get wet on the way home.
1: Me either. Anyway, where are we up to today?
0: We will be looking at the last verse of the Lord's Prayer, Matthew 6:13.
1: Okay, I'll pray to start. Dear God, please guide us. Thank you.
0: So my Bible, the New International Version, says, Matthew 6:13, and lead us not into temptation, but deliver us from the evil one.
1: My Bible, the New Living Translation, says, Matthew 6:13, and don't let us yield to temptation, but rescue us from the evil one.
0: Okay, they both seem to be talking about temptation.
1: Temptation. So like when there is something that we want to do that we are not supposed to do?
0: Yeah, I think so. And look at the second part of the text. My version says deliver us from the evil one, and yours says rescue us from the evil one.
1: So we want to keep away from temptation. Does temptation come from the evil one?
0: Andy, what I know is that the evil one wants to do all he can to take us away from God and his rescue plan for us.
1: And he uses whatever he can to tempt us and lead us away from God.
0: So that is why this part is in the Lord's Prayer. Jesus wanted his disciples and us to be aware that the evil one has plans of his own to try and lead us away from God and his rescue plan.
1: Well, I am very happy that God loves us, that he put a rescue plan in place to save us.
0: For sure, Andy, and I am glad that we have been studying the Bible together so that we can learn more about these sort of things too.
1: Yeah, me too, Shane.
0: Hey, Andy, to finish today, why don't we read the Lord's Prayer together?
1: We have different Bible versions, but maybe we take turns and read a verse each at a time.
0: Okay, I'll start. This then is how you should pray. Our Father in heaven, hallowed be your name.
1: Our Father in heaven, may your name be kept holy.
0: Your kingdom come, your will be done on earth as it is in heaven.
1: May your kingdom come soon. May your will be done on earth as it is in heaven.
0: Give us today our daily bread.
1: And give us today the food we need.
0: And forgive us our debts, as we have also forgiven our debtors.
1: And forgive us our sins, as we have forgiven those who sin against us.
0: And lead us not into temptation, but deliver us from the evil one.
1: And don't let us yield to temptation, but rescue us from the evil one.
0: Amen.
1: Amen.
0: Oh, I'm so glad that we can read the

0: Lord's Prayer in our Bibles? Why don't you take the time right now to pray the Lord's Prayer for yourself? 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So take care, stay safe, and God bless.
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6: Here's a question. Do we want to set our kids up to fail, be miserable and brokenhearted by how tough life really is? No, of course not. Well then, it's the difficult task of us, their parents, to prepare them for a world that isn't always soft and kind. As our children grow up, we need to try and prepare them for the world, the one that they need to survive in as adults. We need to step aside, but not away. Yes, we stay near them as coaches and comforters, stepping in to support them when it's needed, long before they hear no from potential employers or girls or guys they wanted to date. They would have heard no from us. No to the treat. No to devices at the dinner table. No to lazy behaviour. When things get tough, yes, we can empathise. Yes, encourage and help them to problem solve. But it's not our job to do the fixing. So this means if my daughter comes home upset about not getting into the school play, I need to resist the urge to complain to the school. Resilience is important. I need to hear her feelings, whether they're frustration or disappointment. I need to be there for her, but I'm not to take the feelings away and fix it all up. So there may be tears, and those are important. But when our kids are older and they hit life's ditches and gullies, we won't be there to rescue them, and they need to be able to rescue themselves. They need to be rolling up their sleeves and building bridges to get across to their dreams.
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8: We are in the middle of a series of studies on 1 Corinthians 13. Several weeks ago, we looked at the preamble to this chapter, the preface of how Paul actually introduces the concept of agape love. In verse 31, Paul says, "But covet earnestly the best gifts, yet show I unto you a more excellent way," or a way that is beyond comparison. Paul tells the Corinthian believers to be eager for the greater gifts, the gifts of the Spirit. Now, when you look at the list, as we've already done, of the gifts of the Spirit in verse 28 of 1 Corinthians chapter 12, as you look at the gifts that Paul outlines there, not just in that one verse, but through the whole chapter, we find out as we look at these gifts,

Spirit are powerful in the proclamation of the gospel, but then he says, I'm going to show you something that is going to add power to this gospel, the fulfillment of the gospel commission, that the gifts of the Spirit cannot do on their own. And then he introduces the concept of 1 Corinthians 13, agape, or charity in the new, in the King James Version, where he talks about what this love that God wants to create in our heart looks like. Now, we've looked at a lot of different things, but I want to just review a few things this morning. The word agape is a desire to do what is best for somebody else. Agape is not dependent on another person's response in order for it to exist. It loves not because of what it gets or how the other person responds, but because it cares for and wants the best for others. Simply put, agape does what is best for other people because that's all that agape can do. No matter what the circumstances are, no matter how it is being treated, no matter anything that is going on, the only response that a heart that is full of agape has is a response that is going to benefit somebody else in a positive way. The servant of the Lord says this in the Southern Review, January 1 of 1901. We've read this, but it's worth repeating. He only who loves his fellow man to a purpose can know God. Who are the ones that know God? He that loveth not knoweth not God, for God is love. We cannot know God if we don't have love one for another. There's no fence sitting here. We can't say, I love God, but I don't like my brethren. We can't say, I love God, but I don't like the people that go to church. The only way we can know God is if we have that love for one another. It's a biblical concept. This is the reason that there is so little genuine vitality in our churches, or life, or energy. The reason why there's little life in our churches is because there's little love in our churches. Theology is valueless unless it is saturated with the love of Christ. Saturated. It has to be filled to overflowing. It cannot hold anymore. God has given us beautiful theology in our church. Would you say amen? But now we need to pour in the agape on top of it. Fill it up. Saturated. Filled to overflowing where it cannot hold anymore. Then she tells us our theology will have value. God is supreme. His love in the human heart will lead to the doing of works that will bear fruit after the similitude of the character of who? Of God. The character of God. 1 Corinthians 13 verses 4 through 7, Paul outlines for us what the character of God looks like. Another statement, 9 manuscript releases, page 128, says this, a loving, lovable Christian. What kind of Christian? Loving and lovable Christian is the most what? Powerful argument in favor of the truth. Theology. If we want to make a powerful argument in favor for the truth, we need to get into our prayer closet and have it out with the Lord and say, Father, this is the experience that I crave. I don't want to hamper your cause. I don't want to hold back the moving of the Holy Spirit. I crave this experience of 1 Corinthians 13. I cannot have it on my own. You have to give it to me, and I want it. Please give it to me so that I can be a powerful argument in favor of the truth. Amen? That's what we should pray for every day, that the Lord would give us this experience. It's not just mere eloquence in defending the faith, but it's having that heart of love that Jesus has had that will give the power to the proclamation of the message. It will give power to the gifts of the Spirit. In our last study together, we looked at verse 4, 1 Corinthians 13, where Paul begins the pulling apart, the dissecting, if you will, of agape. And let's take a look at this. We'll read this for just a review, verses 4 through 7. Charity suffereth long and is kind. Charity envieth not. Charity vaunteth not itself, is not puffed up. Doth not behave itself unseemly, seeketh not her own, is not easily provoked, thinketh no evil, rejoiceth not in iniquity, but rejoiceth in the truth, beareth all things, believeth all things, hopeth all things, and what? Endureth all things.

0: things. Paul gives us the characteristics of agape. He analyzes it. It's almost like he takes the character of Jesus, the agape love, and he puts it under a microscope, and he's looking at the fabric of what it's made out of. He's breaking it down into its parts. Agape is the big concept, and now he's going to show you what it's built out of. It's like he's shining agape through a prism, the prism of God's word. And you know, when you shine light through a prism, there's colors that come out the other side. And Paul is breaking down the agape into the beautiful colors of what it is, what it looks like in practical application in our lives. So let's take a look at verse 5 in our time together here this morning. 1 Corinthians 13 and verse 5, the beginning part of that says that charity doth not behave itself how? Unseemly, or I heard some other translations use the word rudely. That's the New King James Version. The NIV says it does not dishonor others. The New American Standard Bible says it does not act unbecomingly. That's a good one, isn't it? Does not act in an unbecoming manner. It is not rude to other people. Charity or agape is never rude or ill-mannered. It is not offensive or what? It is not offensive or impolite. Agape is always kind and courteous and considerate, even to the most unloving of people. Again, it's because it's the only thing that agape can do. Whatever situation, whatever circumstances agape is placed in, the only response that it has is a positive response, is a kind response, a response that's going to draw that person closer to God and is going to help them see the character of Jesus in your life. Unfortunately, it's a shame that some of the sons and daughters of God at times, act rudely. Have you ever had that happen to you? How about if I ask you, have you ever done that? Don't answer it. Right? It's really unfortunate. And as I've thought about this, as I've looked at 1 Corinthians 13, verses 4 through 7, specifically with in regards to being kind and not being rude, you know, there's nothing that brings joy to the heart of a parent than to see their children be kind to one another. To not be rude to each other. To not treat each other in an unbecoming manner. There's nothing that brings more joy to the heart of a parent than to see their children act this way towards one another. And our Heavenly Father, it fills his heart with joy when he sees his children treat one another in a kind and a manner that's not rude or unbecoming. It brings joy to the heart of the Father, even in the most difficult of circumstances, when his children treat each other in a becoming manner. So I ask you, how have you treated your children or grandchildren this past week? How have you treated your spouse this past week? How have you treated some of your fellow church members this past week? What about your co-workers? You know, it's amazing to me as I have thought back on my life and when I was putting this study together and as I reviewed it, I like to just take a moment and flash back in my mind and ask the Lord to help me to see the areas in my life where I need to improve in this particular point. And it absolutely flabbergasted me how often I can be rude to somebody and not even realize it. It's just the time that we live in where being rude or treating somebody in an unbecoming manner has become a normal thing. In fact, in some circles, it is even lauded and praised by certain individuals. But you know, rudeness isn't just something that we do to somebody's face. It's oftentimes how we think of the context of rudeness, that we're rude to the person in front of them. But you know, you can be rude to somebody by talking about them behind their back, can you not? And how does that make that person feel when they find out how you have treated them in a rude manner? You've been kind to them in front of their face. You smile at them and you give them a hug and you do whatever it is. But then later on, that person finds out that you're talking about them behind their back. The Bible tells us agape doesn't do that kind of stuff. Even if they find things that are not pleasant in other people, it finds its grave in the mind of the individual. It's not verbalized any longer because agape doesn't keep track of those kind of things. Stumbled across an interesting statement from the book Gospel Workers. Gospel Workers, page 391. It says this, talking about Jesus. Jesus never suppressed one word of truth, but he uttered it always how? In love. He exercised the greatest tact and thoughtful, kind attention in his intercourse with other people. Do you think you would have enjoyed hanging out with Jesus? Sure you would have. She goes on and she says this. He was never what? Rude. He was never what? He was never rude. He never needlessly spoke a severe word, never gave needless pain to a sensitive soul. He did not censure human weakness. He fearlessly denounced hypocrisy, unbelief, and iniquity, but tears were in his voice as he uttered his scathing rebukes. How did he do it? He had what? Tears in his voice. And I think probably sometimes he had tears in his eyes. And too often, I think sometimes we like to rebuke sin. We like to give the scathing rebukes, but we don't have the tears in our eyes. We don't have the tears in our heart. We don't have the love that is motivating that rebuke of sin. It's not a rebuke because you're trying to put that person in their place, but Jesus rebuked sin because he knew what sin was going to do to that individual. He understood that it was going to cost them their eternal life. And he had deep sorrow in his heart when he saw people exercise sin in their lives. He rebuked it, but he did it with love and he had tears. Sorrow for that individual. And I would suggest to you this morning that before you go around rebuking anybody, you should first have some time of sorrow in your prayer closet for that individual. Praying for them that the Lord would work in their lives. Charity does not treat people in a rude manner. You know, this statement that charity doth not behave itself unseemly is proof that what 1 Corinthians 13, 4 through 7 is not humanly divisible. You cannot create it on your own. It has to come from God because we naturally are rude when we are treated rude. We naturally lash out when somebody lashes out at us. That's the natural human tendency. But in order for us to respond the way agape is supposed to respond, it has to be something that is created in us by God. We have to get down on that operating table and let God do that heart surgery in our lives where he opens up our chest and takes out the stony heart and gives us a heart of flesh that beats agape, agape, agape, agape. We have to allow him to do that heart surgery, as painful as it might be. We have to allow him to do that in order for us to respond the way Jesus responded in these various circumstances. Charity doth not behave itself unseemly. Verse 5 goes on. Charity also does not seek what? Her own. The New Living Translation says it does not demand its own way. The NIV says it is not self-seeking. The English Standard Version says it does not insist on its own way. Of all the characteristics that are described, and there are 15 of them in verses 4 through 7. Of all the characteristics that are described in verses 4 through 7, this is probably the most difficult of all of them. Because we're naturally selfish, are we not? We're naturally interested in our selfish motivations and moving ourselves forward. But the Bible tells us that charity seeketh not her own. She is not interested in herself, but she is interested in other people. She's interested in helping them, in aiding them, in moving them somehow, some way closer in their relationship with Jesus. Some selfishness is so normal that it has become unidentifiable in their lives to them. Surely other people don't have a hard time seeing selfishness in other people. But sometimes it can become difficult to see it in our own lives. Again, because it's just become a social norm in our society to look out in our best interest, to look out for ourselves, for our own advancement, for our own cause, to better ourselves. But that's not the way agape thinks. And it's become so normal that it has become unidentifiable in many of our lives. Paul tells us this in Philippians chapter 2 and verse 3. He says, "Let nothing be done through strife," which means a selfish ambition, "or vainglory, but in lowliness of mind, let each esteem the other better than themselves." In what kind of mind? Lowliness and humility. Ah, there it is. It wasn't up on the screen, was it? There it is. Lowliness of mind, let each esteem the other better than himself. Paul is telling us that the mind of Christ, which we're going to find out, he introduces the mind of Christ here in just a minute. But Paul is telling us that nothing is done through strife or vainglory, but that it is done in humility of mind. The humble mind of Jesus is what he is describing here. Verses 5 through 8, he goes on and he says this, "Let this mind be in you, which was also in Christ Jesus, who being in the form of God, thought it not robbery to be equal with God, but made himself of no what? Reputation, and took upon him the form of a servant, and was made in the likeness of man." Let me ask you a question. Was that humbling for Jesus, yes or no? To be made in the likeness of man, not only made in the likeness of man, but to take the form of a servant. Was that humbling for him? You know, Ellen White says it was almost an infinite humiliation for the Son of God to take the form of Adam before the fall. But yet he took the form of man after the fall with all of the years and years of hereditary tendencies. It goes on, and Paul continues. He says, "And being found in fashion as a man, he what himself? Humbled himself and became obedient unto death, even the death of the cross." If you want a mind-blowing thought to think about, maybe you've already thought about this once before, but it's a very interesting thought to think about, that when Jesus came to earth, he was subject to the law that he wrote himself. Was that humbling? The Bible says, "Let this mind be in you, which was also in Christ Jesus, who was willing to take a humble..." That's what charity is, the Bible is telling here. "It seeketh not its own." It has the mind of Christ, where if I have to step down into the form of a servant, I will do that if it elevates somebody else. We don't have that naturally. We don't have that. Our society teaches that you step on top of people to elevate yourself. And that thought has even crept its way into our church as well. It's crept its way among God's people, where if we have a certain position in the church, we don't want to hold another position because that position's more inferior than the other position. Lord, have mercy. If I can only advance the cause of God, that's all that matters. If I have to take the form of a servant to elevate somebody else, so be it. I want charity in my heart. Amen. Jesus left the throne room of heaven and became a servant here on this earth, subject to his own law. How should I not respond in the same manner? Bible says that charity seeketh not its own way. I've been reminded, and I've mentioned this before, that the Bible tells us in 1 John chapter 3 and verse 2, that when Jesus comes back, we will be like him. We will be what? It does not say we will be changed in an instant into his character. Amen? That's what some people think. And I think even some Seventh-day Adventists think that. That we're going to continue to go on living the way we are, and then when Jesus comes, boom, all of a sudden something's going to happen to us and we're going to have heaven put in our hearts. Mm-mm. You got a harsh reality if that's the way you're thinking. Because the Bible tells us that when Jesus comes back, we will be like him. Not made like him, but we will be like him. That means when he comes, we will already be like him. That means that when he comes, 1 Corinthians 13:4-7 is going to be your experience and mine if we intend to be in heaven one day. Because 1 Corinthians 13:4-7 is the atmosphere of heaven. That's what heaven is going to be like. If we don't have that in our hearts, we're not going to enjoy heaven. If that's not what that we have allowed God to create in our hearts, we will find heaven a repulsive place. But if we allow God to create that in our hearts so that that becomes a reality to us, it's our experience, we will naturally go into heaven and heaven will be a joyful place and we will be able to add to that joy because we will only be seeking the joy and betterment of other people. They shall be like him when he comes, not only in all the verses, but specifically in the one that I've mentioned this morning, in the attitude of humility, humbleness of heart. I've read this statement to you once before, but it's worth reading again. This is from Christ's Object Lessons, page 69, going along with 1 John 3:2. It says this, when the character of Christ shall be perfectly reproduced in his people, then he will come to claim them as his what? I don't know why we haven't really grasped this concept in our minds. Simply put, and this is a biblical concept as well. It's not just from the spirit of prophecy. As I mentioned, the Bible says when Jesus comes, we will be like him. We will have his character reproduced in our hearts. What Jesus is waiting for is he's waiting for his people to have this experience. He's not waiting for Bible prophecy to be fulfilled. He's not waiting for the papacy and the United States to do some things together like Revelation 13 says they will do. Of course, that's going to happen. But what Jesus is waiting for is he's waiting for people who are so surrendered, not my will, but thine be done, that he can pour his character into their hearts and they perfectly reproduce him. And when that happens, the Bible and the spirit of prophecy tells us Jesus will come back to take us home. You see, Jesus can't come back before then because we're not fitted for heaven at that point. If Jesus came before then, we would be counted with those who are destroyed by the brightness of his coming. But he is lingering, he's tarrying, he's waiting. He's saying, Father, let's just give our children a little bit longer to study 1 Corinthians 13. And maybe a few other things too. Let's just give them a little bit longer. Let us tarry just a little bit longer, Father, because we want to reproduce this character in as many people as we can to be able to take them to heaven. This is what Jesus is waiting for. This is why the winds of strife are being held back, so that God can do that miracle in your life and in mine. I don't want to hold this thing back any longer than it needs to. We need to get in our prayer closets. We need to have it out with the Lord. We need to learn what it means to wrestle as Jacob did with the Lord in prayer and say, God, I will not let you go until this is my experience. I can't have it on my own. I can't do agape. I can act it. I can act it. But it's only going to be a matter of time before somebody gets under my skin and I blow my lid. I was talking to somebody just recently. He said, you know, my boss has mistreated me for years. And just so no minds are wandering around, it's nobody here. I know how the human mind works. Let me try to figure out who this is. My boss has mistreated me for so long. And I've been able to just endure it and try to, you know, heat coals of fire. But he said, just this past week, when I was talking with him, my boss did something that got under my nerves, and I just spouted off to somebody else about it for a long time. Just told him what I thought about this person. That's acting, right? We can act 1 Corinthians 13. We can act agape, but it will only be a matter of time before you blow. The only person that will be able to truly endure that pressure is somebody who has the substance of 1 Corinthians 13 created in their hearts. Not created by man, but created by God. We see that ultimate expression when Jesus was hanging on the cross and he said, Father, forgive. forgive them. Under the most severe of circumstances, Father, forgive them, for they know not what they do. We need that experience. We must have it as ours. Charity, verse 5, doth not behave itself unseemly, seeketh not her own. And then the last one we're going to deal with this morning is this next one, is not easily what? Provoked. Now, I'm going to suggest something. If you have the King James Version of the Bible, if you tend to write in your Bible, that you put a line through the word easily because it shouldn't be there. We understand that there are problems with translations. Many translations render this Bible passage, it is not provoked. The New King James Version and several others say, charity is not provoked. Not easily provoked, but is not provoked. The New Living Translation, it is not irritable. The English Standard Version, it is not irritable or resentful. So we find this, the word easily is a supplied word. It should not be part of the verse. It should read, agape is not provoked. Do you agree with me this morning? Now listen, if agape is not easily provoked, that means that under certain circumstances, it's allowed to be provoked, right? Yes or no? That's what it really means. But agape is not provoked. In other words, there's nothing that you can do to provoke agape to anger. Could you have provoked Jesus to anger? I mean, look at all the things that they did to Jesus. Look at all of the ridicule and all the things they heaped upon him, yet he never got provoked to anger. Why? Because he had this in his heart. He could not respond that way because that was not in his heart. And I know when we think about this, we think, I could never do that. And you're right. You never could do that. You can only do that if God creates that in your heart. If you have it out with the Lord in your prayer closet, how often did Jesus pray and ask the Father for strength? We find him oftentimes throughout the Gospels, spending evenings in prayer, long hours in solitude together with his Father. And I think we would do well to spend a little bit more time wrestling these things through with our Father in prayer. It's the only way it's going to happen. It's not going to happen by osmosis, by us simply reading the word of God, but we must wrestle with God in prayer. Psalms 119, verse 165, it says this, great peace have they which love thy law, and some things shall offend them. Come on now, what does it say? It says, nothing shall offend them. When somebody is provoked, it is usually not a positive reaction, is it? You ever seen somebody who's been provoked? Prodding them along. They've kind of been holding it back for a long time. And then you finally get them in the right spot. And they blow up, right? It's usually not a very pretty thing that happens. In most cases, it is a reaction or emotion that is typically a strong or unwelcomed one. The word provoke literally means to irritate, to arouse, to anger. Listen to me carefully. If charity is not seeking her own, charity is not going to be provoked or provoke. Because she is seeking the betterment of somebody else. Amen? Somebody once said, as a spark falls into the sea, hurts not the sea, but is itself extinguished. So an evil thing befalling a loving soul will be extinguished. Can a spark hurt the sea? Is a spark going to do any damage to the ocean? When I have agape in my heart, any sparks that could cause a flame to erupt find their death in the heart of somebody who has the agape of Jesus. With the agape of Jesus in our hearts, we cannot provoke other people, neither are we provoked, but in fact, what we actually do is we provoke other people to something else. And this is what the Bible says. It says this, Hebrews chapter 10 and verse 24, it says, and let us consider one another to provoke unto... unto what? Unto what? What are we doing? We are provoking people to love and to good works. So the Bible says, don't provoke people to anger, but provoke people to love and to good works. So instead of going around trying to find the bad things in people that might provoke them by talking about them to other people, agape, the Bible tells us, finds the good in other people and goes around and starts talking about the good things. And as they talk about those good things, they are provoking people to love and good works. Wouldn't it be great if we had church full of people who had agape in their hearts that were provoking other people to have agape in their hearts? Right? Wouldn't that be great? Like a domino effect where my agape creates agape in somebody else. And that agape creates, it just continues to grow like a plant, a beautiful plant of God that grows all of this love until we become the loving church that God has created us to be. You know, I think sometimes as humans, we have one concept of what a loving church is, but the Bible kind of gives us another picture as we look at it here together in 1 Corinthians 13. Bible says we are to provoke unto love and to good works. Not be provoked, but provoke others to love and good works. I heard a story that happened many years ago. It was written by a lady by the name of Corrie Ten Boom. How many of you are familiar with Corrie Ten Boom? She wrote the book, The Hiding Place. All about her time in Nazi concentration camp during World War II and her spiritual journey through all that. It's a fantastic story. Heart-wrenching story. But anyways, after World War II, after she was released from concentration camps, she began a ministry, a traveling ministry, going around various places, teaching forgiveness and things like that. Fantastic woman of God. Her travels took her one time to the continent of Africa. And while she was there, she met a man by the name of Thomas. He was a tall African man who lived in a little grass hut in some distant village in Africa. And Thomas was a man who loved God and loved people. It's an unbeatable combination, right? Have a love for people, have a love for God. But Thomas's neighbor across the dirt road hated people and hated God. Therefore, he hated Thomas. And one night, Thomas's neighbor across the dirt road, in the middle of the night, snuck over to Thomas's house and set his straw roof on fire in the middle of the night. Thomas smells the smoke. He gets up. He comes outside. He sees his house is, caught on fire, and he puts the fire out and saves his house and his family. He had a large family. Went back to bed. The next night, Thomas's neighbor, middle of the night, snuck across the dirt road, set his roof on fire the second time. Thomas again woke up in the middle of the night, put the fire out, saved his family. Went back to bed. The third night, his neighbor snuck across the road, set his roof on fire for the third time. Thomas woke up, put the fire out, saved his family. You'd think he would have moved to a new village by this point. But the fourth night, Thomas's friend, his neighbor, snuck across the dirt road for the fourth time and set Thomas's roof on fire. That night happened to be a windy night. And you know what flames and wind do. And before, Thomas knew it, the flame was really going on his house. He got out there and he's beating this flame out, trying to save his house and his family. And while he was beating the flame out, the sparks were flying up in the air and being carried across the street and descended upon the roof of his neighbor. And when Thomas finally got the flame out on his roof, he looked across the street and his neighbor's roof had caught on fire. Now, I know what maybe some of us have been tempted to think serves him right. The wrath of God has fallen upon him. If you do bad, you get bad. You know, sometimes we tend to think this way. But when Thomas saw his neighbor's roof on fire, he ran across the dirt road and put the flame out on his neighbor's roof. The chief found out about this. The next day, And he put Thomas's neighbor in prison for what he had done. Now, I didn't mention this, but in the process of Thomas putting the flame out, he badly burned his hands. They had to be bandaged up. And that night, Thomas went to Corey's meetings that she was holding in his area. And after the meetings, he met Corey afterwards, and she did what any person would do. She asked him, what happened? What happened to your hands? And Thomas reluctantly shared with her this experience of what happened with his neighbor, not wanting to do his neighbor any damage, but he shared with her what took place. And Corey said, "You must be happy that this man is in prison, because now your family is safe." And this is what Thomas said. He said, "I am sorry for that man. He is an unusually gifted man, and now he must live together with all those criminals in a horrible prison." You know, when I read this story, what struck me is that what Thomas remembered about his neighbor was not the fact that he put his roof on fire, but that he was an unusually gifted man. Thomas chose to think the good about his neighbor instead of the bad. And when he was asked to share what had taken place, he could only recall a positive thing out of his mouth about his neighbor who tried to burn his house down. Corey said, "Listen, why don't we pray for your neighbor that the Lord will work on his heart?" And Thomas was thrilled to do this. They knelt down together, and Thomas lifted up his burnt hands to the Lord, and this is what he prayed. "Lord, I claim this neighbor of mine for you. Lord, give him his freedom, and do a miracle that in the future he and I will become a team to bring the gospel to our tribe. Amen." Lord, have mercy. This is not human. This is not a human thing. This is a divine response under these circumstances. That he would pray that his quote-unquote worst enemy would become his coworker. 2 days later, Corey was in the prison where Thomas's neighbor was a prisoner, an inmate. She oftentimes went to prisons to preach to the inmates there. And when she preached the message, and at the end she gave an appeal for the inmates to give their hearts to the Lord. Thomas's neighbor was the first to shoot up on his feet. He gave his heart to Jesus. And after that meeting, Corey met with him, and she shared with him Thomas's prayer that he had prayed just 2 days before. And his neighbor across the street said this. He said, "Yes, yes, this is how it will be." Can you imagine how many people Thomas and his next door neighbor won to the Lord because of this experience? Can you see how agape has radical transformation power, not only in our lives, but in the lives of other people? There was no theology discussed. There was no prophecy discussed. There was none of that stuff. Thomas simply showed Christ-like love, and it awakened in the heart of a man who hated God and hated people a desire to become a worker for God. Signs of the Times, February 1, 1883, in closing, says this: "Nothing will so successfully defeat the devices of Satan and his enemies, nothing will so build up the Redeemer's kingdom, as will the love of Christ manifested by the members of the what?" Now, I don't want you to miss something here. What she says is not the love of Christ manifested by Christ. What is it that successfully defeats the devices of Satan and builds up the Redeemer's kingdom? It's the love of Christ manifested by the who? You and me. When we let Christ build that love in our hearts, we are successful in defeating the devices of Satan and building up the kingdom of God. Lord Jesus, give me this experience. Peace and prosperity can be enjoyed only as meekness and love are the active exercise. exercise, our inactive exercise. God, give us this experience. You know, listen, it's easy to take somebody through 32 Bible studies. It's easy to hold a 4-week Bible prophecy seminar and stand up and preach. That's easy. But what's difficult is to say, Lord, take out myself and put Jesus inside. That's the difficult part. We can throw money at evangelism. We can throw money at outreach, and we should do that. That's the easy part. Where the rubber meets the road. If we want that money to be successful, if we want those Bible studies to be successful, if we want those prophecy seminars to be successful, if we want those tracts that we're handing to our coworkers and people that we meet down the road, if we want all that stuff to be successful, we need to get our priorities straight and spend time in our prayer closet saying, Lord, before I give the money, before I open my mouth, before I do the Bible study, before I hold the prophecy seminar, give me the love of Jesus. And then all of these things that God has called us to do will be exponentially more effective in doing what God wants them to do. I want to be effective in defeating the devices of Satan. I want to be effective in building up the kingdom of God. And I pray that God will give me the character of Jesus, the love of Jesus, and I pray that he will do the same for you. Is that your desire? Why don't you stand and let the Lord know that's what you want to do today. Dear Jesus, thank you for giving us hope that this can become a reality in our lives. That the love of Jesus can be filled and flow out of our hearts to other people. Lord, give us this experience that is effective in pulling down the strongholds of the enemy, that is effective in building up the kingdom of God. Lord, may the love of Jesus be manifested in my life. May the love of Jesus be manifested in the life of each person who is standing here this morning. And may we, Lord, collectively become irresistible as we reach out to other people, that they would find that the religion that we possess is not just a theory, but is an experience that has so thoroughly transformed our lives that we are like Jesus. Spirit of the living God, fall afresh on us. Thank you, Father. We ask it in Jesus' name. Amen.
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3: 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That's just off of Townsville, great place to escape winter. Our keynote speaker this year is Gary Kent, speaker for the Incredible Journey Media Ministry. He has a BA in theology, an MA in ancient history and archaeology. He's been on lots of digs as an archaeologist, internationally acclaimed speaker, TV presenter, produced documentaries on everything from Bible prophecy to natural health. He will be speaking to us on Navigating Conflict and Conflict Resolution, Men's Leadership in the Home, Church and Society, Relationships including Marriage, and Addressing Addictions including to Technology and How to Make Good Financial Decisions. 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And we will get you the information directly to you.
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11: Our guest tonight is Dr. Bill Johnson. He's a paediatric ear, nose and throat surgeon at the Sydney Adventist Hospital. He's on the line. Good to talk to you again.
12: Thanks, Steve.
11: I had never contemplated or thought about children snoring, so I presume that both my children didn't do that. Although it's very possible their father was asleep and their mother had to deal with it, but it's 20% of children snore.
12: Yeah, look, it is. It's a surprising stat, Steve, and it's one that the parents out there need to be aware of. Snoring in kids, look, a lot of it is benign, so probably about 15% of kids snore, but there's probably around 5% of kids where the snoring can affect the depth of the sleep and the quality of sleep and hence their behaviour and development. So there's a, you know, obviously it's a natural distribution, the problem, but the kids up the worst end of the spectrum, it can really have quite a big impact on them.
11: We know about sleep apnea in adults. There's pillows and products and operations that you can have to solve that, and it is tough on someone's partner. If you've got sleep apnea, you're going to end up possibly on one of those machines. Is that what we're dealing here with in some fairly rare cases with children?
12: Well, look, sleep apnea in kids is a different ball game, and obviously, you know, the things for the parents to look out for, firstly, is just obviously the child can be, they can be snoring, they can have a restless sleep, they can be bedwetters, they can wake at night for unknown reasons. Often they can wake up tired in the morning. And sometimes even with the snoring, they actually will hear the apneas, which is where the child sort of breathes and then stops, there's a pause and they restart. So if they find these things, they're definitely worth talking to their GP about it. They can even use a smartphone these days to do some recordings to play to their GP, which is a good
11: first line.
12: Yeah, it's a very simple first line investigation. And then in terms of treatment, if the parents and the GP decide that there's a problem, then there's a number of medical people that can help. Us ENT specialists can help, and we obviously do a full assessment of the kids, looking at their history and examination. And the three commonest causes would be nasal allergy, enlargement of the adenoids, and the tonsils. And they're sort of lymphoid tissue that live in the upper airway. And, you know, the commonest sort of diagnosis is enlargement of either adenoids and tonsils. And that can be, you know, in the severe cases, surgery can overcome the problem in the vast majority of cases.
11: Funny you say that, because when I was growing up, and I'm a lot older than you, I suspect, a lot of people used to have their tonsils and adenoids out.
12: Yeah, look, it was definitely done more commonly, Steve, a generation ago. Mm. And I think now we've got...
11: Why'd you guys stop doing that?
12: Well, look, we now have got a greater understanding of the science of the risks and benefits.
11: Mm-hmm.
12: And so I just think we're... And I also now we've got more effective antibiotics. So a generation or two ago, tonsillitis could be a life-threatening problem because the antibiotics weren't effective. And there was also sequelae of the tonsil infections, which could damage the kidneys. So it was a much bigger medical problem, whereas now we've got effective antibiotics still. And, you know, a lot of kids can be managed medically. But there's certainly a group that would get that get great benefit from having either adenoids or tonsils removed, and they're carefully chosen. The surgery is done safely with good results.
11: We're talking to Dr. Bill Johnson from the SAN. That idea of recording on the phone is a brilliant idea. The stop-start breathing would be alarming for parents. Clearly, if you've got a smaller child, you know, a toddler who stops breathing, that'd scare the hell out of you.
12: Yeah, no, absolutely, Steve. We do get some very concerned parents. The good news is it's never a life-threatening problem if it's sleep apnea. It's a quality of life-threatening problem, but not a life-threatening problem. But we do see a lot of, you know, mums and dads who are rushing in and out to their kids at night and propping them up on pillows and changing their position, and it's quite scary for them. And I suppose if there's parents out there that are noticing this with their kids, I think the first thing is to just wander around at night before they go to bed and just do a check on their child, because kids are like husbands. The snoring's different every night. And so
11: exactly.
12: they need to monitor it over a number of nights. And if they start to see a pattern emerging where they notice their child is constantly mouth breathing, snoring heavily, they're restless, they're waking up for unknown reasons, wetting the bed at an age where we'd no longer expect it, waking on refreshed from sleep, then I definitely think that's the time to think, look, we might have a problem here. They can do some research online. They can do some smartphone, both audio and video recordings for their GP, which is a great first step. And then, you know, the process can begin to assess the child.
11: Explain why mouth breathing is an issue.
12: Yeah, so mouth breathing can be a more subtle form of this, Steve. So sleep apnea is where the pausing of the breathing is probably the worst side of it. But some kids don't breathe heavily, but they've just constantly got their mouth open. And the problem with this, Steve, is that it has effects on their craniofacial development. So the tongue is a very powerful muscle which is designed to sit up in a mouth-closed breathing. The tongue's designed to sit up behind the top teeth. It actually helps with the expansion of the upper teeth and the growth of the jaw and to cause what we call normal craniofacial development. But in a chronic mouth breather, unfortunately, because the mouth has to be open for breathing, the tongue tends to hang low in the mouth, which tends to mean the lower jaw grows down rather than out. And the kids tend to have crowding of their upper dentition, so their upper teeth. And this makes their orthodontic treatment more difficult. And if it remains untreated, these kids can end up with a relatively poor jaw growth and very crowded teeth, which increases the risk of sleep apnea as an adult. So the dentists these days are very aware of these.
11: I was just going to ask you that. Do the dentists of these people often pick this up?
12: Absolutely, Steve. The dentists are the guardians of the upper airway in kids, and they're watching their dentition and their jaws develop. And we're getting more and more referrals from dentists who have got the time and the expertise to really examine the oral cavity and the airway, and they're looking at the changes. Some kids, for example, and adults with mouth breathing, it actually leads to discoloration of their teeth because there's so much air moving through the mouth at night that the enamel dries and the teeth can actually become permanently discoloured. So these are all the things that the dentist and the GP will be looking out for in the mouth breathing kids. And it is a more subtle presentation than the sleep apnea, but it's equally as important to be identified and assessed.
11: If you're listening and you think you might have an issue here, first stop, of course, is your GP or your dentist. Dr. Bill Johnson, always a pleasure to catch up. Thanks for your time.
12: Cheers, Steve. Thanks very much.
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14: Hi there, I'm Luke from Tableland Explorers. We have started a new Bible study series called The Secrets of Prophecy. 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
15: From the time sin came as an intruder into this world, God made provisions to save us from sin and death. A messianic prophecy given in Isaiah 9:6 illustrates how God planned long before the event the coming of Jesus as a child to this earth. It reads, "His name will be called Wonderful, Counselor, Mighty God, Everlasting Father, Prince of Peace." Speaking of Jesus and his crucifixion, in Acts 4:28, the disciples prayed that whatever God's hand and purpose had determined before was done to him. Jesus knew what waited him when he chose to come to this earth: the rejection, suffering, pain, and death. The Bible says that God knew you before he formed you in the womb. Wow. He knew us, warts and all, and yet he still loves us with an everlasting love. How can we not love him who loved us first? Today, take some time to consider how much God loves you. I'm Pastor Daniel for Faith FM.

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1: Welcome to Men's Matters, a men's ministry, which is an extension of the Fellowship of Men, and we're here to support men in today's society. As you know, 3 out of 4 suicides in Australia are male, and we'd like to support men and God's given purpose for their lives through spiritual, mental, and physical strength and wellness, so you can be Christ-centered, balanced, strong, and discipled men. Okay, now it's time for the disclaimer. All information is general in nature and just for general purposes. And so if you need any specific requirements for your life, go seek that professional help. Okay, let's look at today's topic. What are we on now, like 8 of 13 or something? Okay, it's all about moving well. How to exercise smart. That sounds interesting. I need to know that, but today, I'm sorry to say, is we're down to one doctor because the other doctor's sick.
2: So I just found out.

0: you're bailing on me. So apparently doctors get sick as well. So Dr. Ross, tell us all about yourself.
1: Yes, I'm a middle-aged doctor. Been working as a doctor for the last 10 or 15 years. I studied as a mature age student after working in Cambodia for 10 or 11 years, running a health food industry over there to help provide training and support for young people and single mums. Now I work in a regional part of Australia as a GP and really enjoy it, enjoy helping people with their health. And I like to have a special focus on lifestyle as a means to help my patients to feel better and have health, better health in their lives. And I also help to run a wellness program on Tuesday evenings to just help educate the community about living a healthy lifestyle.
0: We might as well get stuck in. And I wish those emails would stop coming through on my computer, but anyway. That's all good. Hopefully it's not in the recording. Okay. Oh, well, you can kick us off with all about this abundant life.
1: Yes, I guess today. We could say, as with a lot of other topics we've already talked about, exercise has become a major issue, or physical activity in general, movement.
0: Swear word.
1: Yeah. So we've become much more sedentary in our lifestyle today. It's not uncommon for people to spend even up to 3 or 4 hours traveling a day, just getting to work and back. For example, I have a relative who lives in Sydney, and he retired not that long ago. But for most of his working career, he would get up early in the morning, about 4 or 5 o'clock in the morning, get ready for work and jump on a train. And would spend a couple of hours travelling into the middle of Sydney
0: to get to work. Doing devotional time on a train.
1: Yeah.
0: don't know.
1: Well, he did have a rich devotional life, but he didn't have a lot of time for exercise because he was up so early to get to work and then sat most of the day in a chair, in the office.
0: Yep.
1: And then a couple of hours back home, he'd get home late in the evening. And this is a common story for many people these days.
0: It started a long time ago, because even in the 80s, I remember it was probably when it started, like if you couldn't get a park in front of the shop you wanted to go to, you didn't go.
1: Yeah.
0: It's just, right. Everyone had like 2 cars and all that sort of stuff started way back in the 80s.
1: Yeah. So consequently, physical inactivity has become one of the most important public health concerns in this century and even before that.
0: Ooh, it's scary when you think that we lived over 2 centuries.
1: Yeah.
0: Ouch. Ouch, ouch, ouch. Okay, benefits of exercise. Now, this is where I sit back and let you take the driver's seat. We're looking, starting off with longer life. Everyone wants that.
1: Well, yes, it's well known that physical activity does extend our life. We're having more and more research to show that how important physical activity is for longevity. In fact, there's investigations have been done into the longest living communities in the world. There's several of them that have been researched.
0: Well, they call them blue.
1: Yeah, blue zones. Yeah.
0: Okay.
1: For example, the Okinawans and the Seventh Urbanists, which we belong to. So these groups have all been shown to have plenty of physical activity. That's one of the characteristics of these groups that live long.
0: It was their diet too, though, with the, Okinawans were on an isolated island and had a really good diet. Yeah,
1: there were several characteristics that overlap all the groups.
0: Yes.
1: But one of those is physical activity.
0: Now, this is funny because everyone I've seen on TV over the years that I've gone over 100 or 110 or whatever, they say, oh, what's your secret of long life? They say moderation and everything. But then if you look at all these triathletes, none of them make it to 100. So is it possible to wear out your body?
1: There's a multiple factor. So, we try to cover all aspects of your health, you know, your physical, mental, spiritual, mm-hmm. etc. There are many areas and they need to be kept in balance. And, you know,
0: you sound like a politician. I'm just trying to sort of swing the argument back to I'm not going to risk wearing out my body with exercise. but it's not working.
1: Some sort of ultra athletes and sports people that they can go to extremes, and sometimes some athletes, you know, you hear of sudden cardiac death and in very fit and active athletes and sports people. This can occur due to a thickening or an over-thickening of the walls of the heart, and can lead to, individuals going into cardiac sudden cardiac arrest. There are other causes, but that can be one of them. It's important to have a balanced lifestyle. We don't have to be super athletes to be healthy. We can actually be quite healthy and have a long life by living in moderation.
0: There you go. Okay, what's up next? Healthier life, are we ready for that one?
1: I was just going to mention about the telomeres. So telomeres is something that has been researched in recent years. These are the sections on the end of chromosomes that become shortened as we get older.
0: Okay.
1: And studies have been done into twins because they have identical genetic makeup, so identical twins who have identical genetic makeup.
0: So they have identical DNA as well?
1: Yes, their DNA is the same, the chromosomes are the same.
0: Okay.
1: And so it's a way of being able to assess the difference between different lifestyles. So if you have two twins and one of them is less active and the other one more active, you know, maybe playing more sport, you can compare the difference. So one of the results of these studies has found that inactive people are actually biologically up to 10 years older than more active individuals based on their length of their telomeres, which is quite interesting.
0: Okay. So active people live longer.
1: Yes. That's just another study that helps to prove that
0: these doctors love their studies. I tell you, just take this moment to remind everyone they're listening to Men's Matters, and we're an offshoot of the Fellowship of Men, and we have a Fellowship of Men Facebook page. It's a private club, if you like. So if you're interested in getting good content, please just ask to be led into the Fellowship of Men page, and that's the one with the three armored knights on its logo. And, of course, we also run a yearly men's conference on Magnetic Island during winter. That's up off of Townsville. And, you'll get all the information on there as well. Are we moving on to healthier life?
1: By the way, I was going to, just adding to this telomeres, it's been the subject of a lot of research because everybody wants to live longer, don't they?
0: Well, there's some money to be made in that, I'm sure.
1: And, people would love to be able to have a drug to be able to put in their body to help live longer. And so telomeres has been one of the areas that has been studied. For example, I believe it's telomerase, which is an enzyme, which is involved or is important in this shortening process of the telomerase, or the telomeres, I should say. A lot of research has been done into this enzyme and hoping that a drug could be produced that can help reduce the rate of the shortening of these telomeres. However, it hasn't been very successful so far. There's been complications and side effects from it. And so we can have a natural method of being able to delay the shortening of these telomeres, and that's physical activity.
0: Okay.
1: We don't need a drug. We could just get out there and be more active.
0: Excellent. Okay. I'm sure popping a pill will see more people than exercising, but okay.
1: I think it's going to be a long way off before that ever happens.
0: Actually, I remember... Yes, when I was in basic training in the army, that's exactly what the corporal said. He says, if they ever invent a pill, or until they invent a pill, we're going to have to go on this run, guys. Sort of, you're going to have to do this and that and something else. And okay. Healthier life.
1: Well, yes. Well, overall, physical activity is better for our overall health in multiple areas. You know, it influences, you know, inactivity increases our risk of many different types of illnesses. And so just being active helps to minimize and manage and these illnesses and, you know, prevent the occurrence of them in our lives. So, for example, you know, being more physically active helps to reduce our risk of cardiovascular disease, and including heart disease and stroke. So some of the mechanisms in which this happens is through reducing your blood pressure, increasing the HDL cholesterol. So you might remember from previous program, yeah, that's one of the good cholesterols. And it decreases triglyceride levels. So triglyceride is a type of fat in our body that is bad for us, like similar to LDL cholesterol. And exercise also helps to improve insulin sensitivity, as we've discussed previously. So these are all things that can help to reduce our risk of heart disease and stroke.
0: So getting up of a morning to go for a walk and praying that it's raining isn't a good plan.
1: Well, there's always another option, you know.
0: No.
1: There's always
0: backup
1: plans. You can use an umbrella, wear a raincoat.
0: Actually, I got caught out today.
1: Yeah.
0: I left the umbrella in the car, got walking around the botanical gardens and, down she came. Yeah. So
1: my wife always, she has a exercise routine that she does in the house if it's raining too much.
0: Okay.
1: No excuses, Peter.
0: Well, I've got an exercise bike on the back deck, but it's right outside the window, outside my master bedroom, so I don't want to disturb my wife.
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1: Well,
0: I've got an excuse for everything you can throw at me.
1: We're in time, and I know you've been getting into exercise more and more lately, which is good. But one of the benefits of exercise is that over time you actually start to crave it. You actually enjoy the exercise, and you really miss it when you don't have it because of the endorphins and the way it makes you feel good. So
0: I used to walk 5 to 6 days a week, and then when it came a period when I couldn't, you're right, I didn't miss it, but I pushed through.
1: Yeah. I know. I go for a walk every lunchtime in the brief lunch break that I have. I really miss it if I can't go for that walk for whatever reason, if there's just too many urgent patients coming in. That's one of the benefits. And so, you'll really want to have, even if you can't go out the walk outside, you'll want to find an alternative way of keeping the exercise up every day.
0: Okay.
1: Also, like with blood pressure, as already mentioned, is one of the things that exercise can help with, and high blood pressure can contribute to a number of diseases, including the risk of stroke, coronary heart disease, kidney disease, heart failure, and end-stage renal disease. An effective way without the need for medications necessarily to be able to reduce it.
0: I'm a big fan of prevention rather than cure, I tell you. Trying to balance, you know, everything from osteo to diabetes to cardiovascular and the associated drugs and side effects
1: Well, one of the great things about lifestyle medicine is that basically if you stick to this, you know, the one set of principles, tends to work for all areas of
0: I'm finding
1: health,
0: that so, as I'm yeah. trying to go from keto to Mediterranean diet, I'm finding that the literature that you gave me, I did read it.
1: Okay.
0: it sounds exactly like that, like the diet is good for diabetes, it's good for cardio, it's good for everything, yeah.
1: Yeah. So it can help reduce cholesterol level. Part of that is due simply to weight loss that you might gain from exercise. That helps to reduce your LDL level. And also it's good for your triglyceride levels, to helping to reduce triglycerides. But there's more to it than just, even if you don't lose weight, you're still going to have some effect on reducing cholesterol levels. And changing the form of the cholesterol as well. So when the more you're involved in physical activity, the more cholesterol is changed into sort of big fluffy particles which don't contribute so much to cardiovascular disease.
0: Well, I hope they make them less sticky. Is that what you mean?
1: Well, I don't know. I'm not a biomedical scientist, but, yeah, apparently.
0: I thought doctors know everything.
1: I'm sure there was a lecture on it one time.
0: I fell asleep in that one. Type 2 diabetes, that's the one I'm struggling with as part of my, along with the osteo.
1: Yep, so this is something we've brought up in previous sessions, that with type 2 diabetes, it's an insulin resistance disease. Mm. So your body isn't able to respond to insulin as it should. And so glucose spikes in your blood, and that can be damaging to your blood vessels and then ultimately to your nerves, and then that has flow-on effects to affecting your organs throughout your body, including your eyesight and your heart and kidneys and so on.
0: That sounds serious.
1: Yes, so regular exercise helps to improve your body's sensitivity to insulin, which is very important for minimizing the complications from type 2 diabetes, but also preventing diabetes in the first place. And, you know, studies have shown that people who have pre-diabetes, so if you've been to the doctor and the doctor says, oh, your blood sugar level is higher than it should be, but not in the diabetic range.
0: I spend most of my life sitting there.
1: Yeah, well, that's fortunate. A lot of people go quickly from pre-diabetes to type 2 diabetes. But there are ways to slow down that progress and even prevent ending up with full-blown type 2 diabetes, and physical activity has been shown to, if you've got sort of a moderate increased level of physical activity and weight loss, moderate weight loss, then, yeah, that will help to prevent you going into full-blown type 2 diabetes.
0: And that whole weight thing, you really need to keep an eye on that your whole life, because if you let yourself go like most of us do at old age, when you've got no metabolism, it's really hard to get that back.
1: Yeah. Fortunately, even if you're overweight, for those out there who are overweight or obese already, it can be difficult to get the weight off, and you might find that even when you exercise, you might become discouraged because you're out there exercising but not getting the weight loss that you're hoping to get. But research is showing that even if you're not necessarily losing weight, if you're doing the physical activity, you're going to get benefits from it.
0: Because weight loss is supposed to be 20% exercise and 80% what you put in your mouth, isn't it?
1: Yeah, I don't know if there's an exact number, but yeah.
0: Yeah, that's.
1: I think diet is more important, but physical activity does, they go hand in hand. Osteoporosis is another major area of health, especially for those who are getting up in the years. So when we're, you know, disease in younger people has a very different focus to disease in the elderly. So osteoporosis becomes a major issue for, you know, you can have somebody, say, in their 70s or 80s who living at home, they still might be active, having a good quality of life, helping with the grandkids, volunteering in the community, et cetera. But then suddenly they have a fall one day or something happens and they break their hip, they end up in hospital, maybe needing a hip replacement. They could be in lying down for quite a long time, especially if they have complications, and might end up unable to move about much for a few months, and they become deconditioned, their muscle strength decreases significantly, that increases their risk of further falls and further fractures. So it's kind of a bit of a cycle that...
0: spiral.
1: Yeah, that people can end up in. But, yeah, fortunately, exercise, again, helps with strengthening the bones and can even increase bone mass in the elderly, the bone mass and bone density.
0: Oh, witness to that. I've had osteo from a sedentary job and and back in a previous life I used to drink a lot and had a really bad diet and always working and just eating pizza or whatever was quick.
1: Yeah.
0: And wrong time. I did everything, all the dumb things. I mean, I used to work in the office till 8:30 and then eat some rubbish and go to bed and wonder why I got fat. But now I'm trying to do all the right things and I'm finding with load-bearing exercise, I get my bone density down every 2 years.
1: Yeah.
0: And it was pretty stable. But then I got this one personal trainer that really pushed me hard and increased the weights. And my last scan showed I was reversing it.
1: Yeah, fantastic. Yeah, so it is important, especially for those over 70, but, you know, the Medicare funds for people over 70 to have a bone mineral density scan done. And depending on the result of that, you'll need repeat scans periodically. And so if somebody, for example, is shown to have osteoporosis, they will need a scan every year just to monitor it. Those who have osteopenia, which sounds like what you have.
0: I did have a operation when I was young and that was got full-blown osteo there.
1: Yeah. So osteopenia is sort of halfway between. It's not normal but not quite osteoporosis. They're kind of arbitrary levels, but it's still – osteopenia still has an increased risk of bone fracture. So somebody with osteopenia would need a scan every 2 years or so. If the scan comes back normal, you would need to go back and get a scan every 5 years.
0: Okay. Hopefully I'll get there.
1: Yep. So there are three different types of exercise that help build healthy bones. So you've got weight-bearing exercise, resistance exercise, and stretching exercises.
0: Oh, okay.
1: So weight-bearing is, for example, just simply going for brisk walks. You know, you're standing on your legs and on your hips, so that's putting weight on your bones, on your legs.
0: Right.
1: So that helps. So the more you're out there walking and doing that sort of exercise, the more you're strengthening up your bones. Resistance exercise is where you're lifting and pushing against weights, light weights.
0: Ah, right.
1: Gotcha. And pushing against the bones, I guess you could say. So that helps stimulate bone growth.
0: It also, though, increase your muscle mass, especially in old age, and give you the strength to support your bones.
1: Exactly. So minimizing your falls and things like that. It all goes hand in hand. And the stretching exercise as well also helps to improve bone density.
0: I normally just have to stretch so I can move after the exercise. I'd just like to take this opportunity to remind everyone they're listening to Men's Matters, and the number you'll need for today's booklet is 0483 944 878. That's 0483 944 878. And just send us in, text us in the word moving, M-O-V-I-N-G, to get today's booklet. Okay. And where are we going now?
1: Cancer is one of the major killers in our society. Bowel cancer, for example, breast cancer, these are two big ones that people often dread and have often been affected by, either themselves personally or a family member or a friend. Mm-hmm. But unfortunately, extensive research has also shown that regular physical activity helps to reduce your risk of colon cancer and breast cancer.
0: There's
1: a lot of evidence for that. It can also help to reduce the risk of other cancers such as prostate cancer and lung cancer. So, and again, research has shown, for example, with colon cancer, which is becoming more prevalent even in the younger people. So we've started screening people from age 45 now instead of 50. The guidelines always said 50.
0: And I had a nephew pass at 40.
1: Yep.
0: From it.
1: So and then if you have a family member who's had colon cancer, you may need to begin earlier. But the standard starting time now is age 45. So if you're 45, between 45 and 50 and above, then you need to get out there and get to your doctor and get started with bowel cancer screening. The kit still doesn't start coming to your home till you're 50.
0: Right.
1: But it's recommended to begin at age 45 now.
0: So you're saying on a previous show that you don't do the rubber glove much anymore, mate?
1: Prostate. We never did. That was prostate cancer. Yeah, we don't need to do that as a routine screening, fortunately.
0: Right.
1: Now, we have mentioned in previous episodes that being overweight does increase your risk of colon cancer and other cancers. However, when it comes to physical activity, regardless of your weight, your risk of colon cancer actually reduces. So even as I was saying before, even if you don't lose any weight, just the exercise on its own will reduce that risk regardless of your weight.
0: Okay.
2: Text in to Men's Matters on 0483 944 878. That's 0483 944 878.
1: Well, a bit more, I guess, on the overweight and the obesity. So regular physical activity can help significantly with weight loss. As you're saying, diet is probably more important, but they go hand in hand. So physical activity is definitely very important. And as I was saying earlier, one of the reasons exercise is so beneficial is because most people out there who are struggling with obesity or being overweight, they find that they go through cycles where they get good with their diet, they lose some weight, but then they might go through a crisis in their life, something stressful or boredom or whatever, lose their job, relationship problems, and suddenly they're back, you know, with the weight they had previously in a short time. So one of the benefits of exercise is that because it makes you feel good, you're more likely to stick to it, even if you're going through a crisis. So you may find, well, I know myself personally, if I feel stressed, I feel this urge to just go for a walk.
0: Oh, yes, it's very good for getting off the liver.
1: Yeah, because it makes me feel better.
0: Clears the mind.
1: Yeah.
0: It's great.
1: Whereas when it comes to food, the urge might be to go to the fridge and grab some chocolate or something. So that's.
0: I don't have it in the house. So
1: yeah,
0: I can't
1: that's
0: give in.
1: Yeah, well, that was the tip last session, wasn't it? Don't keep it in the house.
0: Don't have it in the house.
1: So yeah, that's the benefit of exercise is that, it can make you feel good. You're more likely to stick to it, and that will help you to maintain weight loss once you've achieved it.
0: Okay. Good stuff.
1: And when it comes to your immune system, your immune system is very important. We often think of, colds and flus and things like that. We want to strengthen the immune system to prevent that sort of thing. But your immune system is also important for chronic disease as well, including cancer. Okay, so your immune system is important for fighting off the development of cancer and fighting cancer if you already have it. Exercise helps to increase, for example, the production of antioxidants, which fight free radicals. So free radicals are molecules that damage body cells and tissue.
0: Increasing society.
1: Yeah. So that damage to the body cells and tissue can lead to disease such as heart disease and cancer. So that's one of the areas that a boost to the immune system can help.
0: Okay. Cool. So tell us how to get a more vibrant life.
1: Well, it goes without saying that, exercise just helps you feel more invigorated, gives you more energy. It improves your mental health. It's good for your nervous system, which is important also for your mental health. So, you know, it might seem a bit counterintuitive or a bit ironic, but the exercise actually increases your energy level.
0: Mm,
1: I guess one of the things that might stop people from exercising is they might feel that they don't have enough energy to be able to
0: do it. That's a good point.
1: But it actually does improve your energy level. Yeah, if you haven't been, if you're not very fit and you haven't been exercising much, when you go out to do it, yeah, you're going to feel quite flat. Yeah. The next day you might have sore muscles, you may feel quite tired, and it can take a few days to recover sometimes.
0: What you're saying is true, because the less you do, the less you feel like doing.
1: Yeah, yeah. But if you sort of stick with it, and it makes you fitter. Cardiovascularly, you become fitter, your heart becomes stronger, you're pumping blood around your body better, delivering oxygen out there to your muscles and to your brain, which helps to with your energy levels and making you feel better. Also, exercise stimulates the creation of new mitochondria in our muscle cells.
0: Okay.
1: So mitochondria, they're like the power station of your cells.
0: Oh.
1: They're cool. Like a little factory inside your cells that produce energy for our body. And so because your muscles are being used more as you're exercising, that means, to be able to keep up with it, your body produces more of the mitochondria. And so that just increases, your energy production.
0: Okay. Well, those times, I know, especially as I got older, and being in such bad shape, but those times when everything is working well, oh, it's euphoric just about you. You feel, I feel strong, I feel well, I can actually do stuff,
1: And I think that's a good, one way to help you to be able to stay out there exercising is to remember how it made you feel good in the past. Because you've got to get through that barrier of actually having to get out of bed maybe to go do the exercise, or on a cold morning, facing the cold outside, or just the stiffness and things like that.
0: Stiffness, getting up, cold I don't do.
1: Yeah. So if you're focusing your mind about, how good it makes you feel in the long run, then it helps you to overcome those barriers and get out there and do it.
0: Cool. Okay. Now, I'd like to take this opportunity just to talk to everyone and make sure you've got that number, 0483-944-878. And the word today is moving, M-O-V-I-N-G, to get your booklet. Okay. What's next?
1: One of the other reasons it makes us feel better and gives us more vitality in life is because of the increased levels of hormones such as endorphins.
0: Endorphins.
1: Yeah, have a number of really excellent effects, including reducing our perception of pain and just helping us to feel more euphoric. It also helps to moderate our appetite and also helps to release sex hormones and enhances our immune response. So very important effects.
0: Just enlighten me a bit more on this, reduces our perception of pain. Mm-hmm. Really? I mean, endorphins is the feel-good thing, but I didn't realise that side of it.
1: Yeah, so that that's one of the reasons why, like when you first maybe begin an exercise, you might feel pain, but as you get into it and you get pumped up, you may not notice the pain as much because those endorphins are kicking in and make you feel better.
0: Yep. And, of course, we discussed how it makes you feel better with stress, it clears the mind and so forth.
1: Exactly. And part of that effect is due to reducing the stress hormones, namely cortisol and adrenaline. So cortisol and adrenaline are very important, if we've got to get something done in a hurry, if we're running away from a dog that's chasing after us or something like that, adrenaline can really help with that. And it can help us get through some crisis. But the problem is often, like, if you're experiencing excessive stress in your life, and that could be just from your work every day or running your family, cortisol levels tend to go up and remain high and don't tend to come down the way they should. So these hormones should come down, especially in the evening when you're relaxing, getting ready for bed and that sort of thing. But if you've got a high level of stress, those cortisol levels tend to stay high, and that can be damaging. It can increase your cholesterol level, can cause you to put on more weight, can cause you to be more depressed and reduce your motivation, and so you might be less likely to eat well. Can also affect your bone density, reducing your bone density.
0: Oh, well, there you go.
1: High cortisol levels. So
0: I've had high stress with me work for most of my life.
1: Yeah, so that's why stress is so damaging, and exercise can help to reduce those hormones and keep them at safe levels.
0: It's funny. This is taking me back. I'm thinking, well, during my divorce, I'd have to get up because you weren't sleeping and you're upset and, break down the family unit, et cetera. I used to go walking in the winter at 2 o'clock in the morning with a tracksuit on. Yeah. It just about forced me out because I knew it made me feel better.
1: Exactly, yeah.
0: And the bewitching hour after midnight, you can't sleep and your head's and Satan tries to take you to some dark place and that, so just you just get out and get for a walk. And not that I wasn't walking with the Lord back then, but I was in the world and it was chewing me up and spitting me out. And, so I remember that was my big help. And I used to get up early in the morning, even after that, when I started getting the mental health back, I'd get up and I'd see the sunrise. I'd walk on the beach and see the sunrise, and things like that would improve it. And then with this,
1: I was just going to add there to sport, exercise can be a very social thing as well. So, for example, doing sport is a very social outlet. My wife, she a couple of times a week will join with some other ladies and go for a brisk walk around. Yeah. And it's a very important social outlet. For some people, they're not getting much social contact and
0: exercise. It's good to have a walking buddy. I went this morning with a walking buddy.
1: Yeah, exactly.
0: Yeah. But I tend, if I'm away, he doesn't go walking.
1: So it keeps you out there exercising. Plus, it might be a good time to sort of talk about some things that you want to get off your chest and stuff like that.
0: That's true. And with the stress with work and everything else, I remember one time because I had a business in sales and real estate, and I could only ever take 10 days to 2 weeks off because it's a rolling type situation.
1: Yeah.
0: You've got to keep the stone rolling. You can't just let it stop. It takes a lot to get it going again. So this one time I decided we're going for 5.5 weeks to Europe.
1: Wow.
0: With one of my partners at the time. Anyway, the stress I had leading up to that was tenfold. Whenever you got your own business and you're trying to go away, there's so much to think of and set up and prepare for.
1: Yeah.
0: And then, of course, there's a mountain of it waiting for you when you get back. Now, I remember the first 2 weeks, like we went over there and I was on this Mediterranean cruise. It was beautiful and I felt like in the cabin, I just felt like I was a caged lion. My adrenaline was that high. It took me 2 weeks to get it back down again.
1: Before
0: I started enjoying the holiday.
1: I've experienced that myself, working in the food industry in Cambodia, running an organization. Basically for 10 years I didn't have a holiday. Every time I came home or travelled overseas, it was to do promotions and get materials and research. So it was, my cortisol level was too high and I'm sure it did have impacts on my health. But I'm living a much better balanced lifestyle now, thankfully. I guess another important thing just to add here with exercise, one other benefit, and I guess the young people out there have already cottoned onto this, and that's why the gyms are so full of young people, is because it does help to improve your own self-perception. It just feels good to be able to look in the mirror and see that you're slim and, you know, well-toned. But it can be a bit depressing looking in the mirror, seeing yourself overweight. So in that sense, it's good for your own perception of yourself, I guess.
0: Fair enough.
1: To be able, to be physically active.
0: Yeah. Well, it is funny because you see a lot of the children go to school and they're all very obese. So you've got this sort of two-class system. Then you go to the gym, you see people really big gyms, big memberships, always people there. So there's a lot of young people that are very much on the health kick and the tattoo kick, mainly the women, oddly enough. And then, yeah, and then you've still got this other class once they have had kids and they're getting towards middle age, they're still getting obese and so forth.
1: But again, that can be sort of out of balance. Some people go overboard maybe with the, you know, protein intake and just focusing on muscle tone and building up the muscle and maybe not focusing on the cardiovascular, you know, the cardiac exercise and things.
0: Okay, so now to do it.
1: Yep. So it's, it's all well and good to talk about it and to discuss the benefits, but, yeah, doing something about it is another matter. Yeah, it's not necessarily as hard as what it may seem. You don't necessarily have to be out there, you know, sweating it for 2 hours every day or anything like that. Now, you know, research shows that 30 minutes a day, 5 days a week gives you a great benefit. Better still, 60 minutes a day every day, but you don't necessarily need that much. So moderate physical activity for 30 minutes, 5 days a week is adequate to give you benefits. However, having said that, if that's all you're doing and the rest of the day you're sort of sitting doing nothing, you know, you're at a desk and rarely moving and driving to work and, you know, sitting in front of the TV the rest of the time, that benefit that you get from the exercise is going to be minimal. Okay.
0: Really?
1: So you've got to,
0: I got your metabolism up for 8 hours or something.
1: Yeah, there's still benefits. You know, any amount of activity you get is going to be beneficial, but I think the thing I'd like to highlight is that even during the part of the day when you're not doing, you know, exercise, there needs to be an effort to keep moving a bit, you know, get up every now and then. So if you're working at a desk, avoid sitting there for an hour or 2 hours without getting up and moving. So it's a good idea every 20 minutes or 30 minutes to get up.
0: Have a stretch.
1: Have a stretch, go talk to somebody or something for a few minutes and come back and sit down.
0: Or you could be old with a Woolworths bladder like me and have to get up and go to the toilet all the time. I do drink a lot of water with the diabetes.
1: One of the side benefits of having lower urinary tract symptoms.
2: Text in to Men's Matters on 0483 944 878. That's 0483 944 878.
1: Research is showing that that's where the real damage comes is when you're sitting uninterrupted for long periods, for prolonged periods of time. That's when the damage comes. So, you know, movement, it's more than just, you know, doing exercise, you know. It's getting up and just standing as well gives you benefits, okay? So, for example, when you're at work, you could, instead of sitting all the time, for example, when you're answering the phone, you could get up and, you know, stand while you're answering, talking to somebody on the phone. You don't necessarily have to sit while you're doing that.
0: When we used to operate out of our group offices, I knew one of the agents, and I did it myself. So if you got a call, you go out and walk outside and that because you're walking, increasing your blood flow. I don't know why. It's just something we always did.
1: Yeah.
0: To be sharp when we're talking business, you know.
1: I remember when I was at uni, I didn't watch much TV, not much great to watch, but I used to like watching Q&A to get the thoughts of people out there. And I used
0: you
1: to
0: do
1: sit
0: know
1: on
0: that stage, don't you?
1: Sorry?
0: You do know that's staged.
1: Yeah, well, I don't watch it anymore.
0: I was going to say, getting the opinions of people that they've been told what their opinion is going to be.
1: Yeah, but still, it's still a way of knowing what people out there are thinking.
0: Well, they're cherry-picked, let's put it that way.
1: Yeah. I'm sure it's not balanced, but, you know, you're looking at a variety of things. But anyway, the point is that when I watch Q&A, I sat on the exercise bike.
0: Oh, yeah.
1: While I was watching it.
0: I've often thought about things like that, but my wife's got this house so full of furniture, it's just nowhere to put anything.
1: More excuses, Peter?
0: Yep. Told you, got one for everything you got.
1: Other things you can do is like, folding the washing or whatever if you're going to watch TV or listen to something. Be standing and folding while you're doing it and keeping active rather than just sitting in front of a TV and doing nothing. You're actually keeping moving while you're doing that. Yeah, we tend to, you know, when at a social event, for example, or when we're waiting for something, we tend to look for somewhere to sit. That's one of the first things we do. But we don't necessarily need to sit. When we have our lunch, for example, you know, we grab our food and go sit down. You know, you don't necessarily need to sit. You could be standing and talking to somebody.
0: And, of course, people are starting to get a bit more popular with desks that convert from sitting to standing, like a dual-purpose desk.
1: Yeah. And on the Elia Wellness website, there's split the sits, which is what I do at lunchtime. So it's a quick exercise and stretch that we can do. Aerobic exercise is very important. So we don't only want to strengthen muscles, but we want to get oxygen pumping around. So things like walking, jogging, swimming, riding, dancing, rowing, these things help get your breathing more and get oxygen circulating around more. And, you know, 150 minutes of moderate intensity aerobic exercise per week has great benefits for our health in reducing risk of premature death and so on. So that's if you think about it. So I don't get much time in the middle of at my lunch break because there's always urgent patients coming in. But 15 minutes is all I can fit in most days. So, but 15 minutes times 5 equals 75. So that's half of the 150 already.
0: Right.
1: Just 15 minutes every lunchtime gets me halfway to the sort of minimum amount of exercise that I should be doing each week. And then you add on the top of that, taking the dog for a walk, doing the mowing, things like that. It all adds up.
0: I've got a mate, he says the best exercise program he's ever had is to get a dog.
1: Yeah, exactly. It's true. And research has shown that having a dog does reduce your cholesterol level and have health benefits. So, and again, what the research has shown, and to help those people out there who are struggling with weight, research has shown that those who are obese but are active, who are physically active and doing exercise, they actually have a lower rate of illness and death than normal weight people who are not active.
0: Interesting. And I really do encourage people out there that are younger and so forth than me, prevention is better than cure. Like now I miss the fact that, you know, I can't jog anymore and I've got all these issues that I can't do all the things I want to do. So if you're able to do them, do them.
1: Yeah.
0: Because that now I've got the same mindset. I sit there and think, oh, you know, but at least I can still walk. So I get out there and I walk because I look at other people that are in electric chairs. Sorry. What do you call it? Motorized chairs, electric motorized chairs and stuff. And they can't walk. And I'm thinking, yeah, that I don't want that to be me.
1: Yeah. You know? So. But even if you are, you know, do have a significant disability, there are ways, and you have exercise physiologists out there who can help develop an exercise plan for anybody.
0: Yeah, for anybody.
1: No matter what situation you're in. But, yeah, so aerobic exercise, very important. You need a minimum of 150 a week, 150 minutes. That can be done in 10-minute slots, 15-minute slots if you have to. But also strength building is very important. Having a bigger muscles does help you burn more energy.
0: Keep in mind, this is just general. I mean, if you've got 16 stents in, you probably might want to talk with your cardio doctor before you talk to these
1: and
0: things.
1: And the exercise physiologist, so they'll cater it to your health.
0: Yes.
1: So very important. You can get a referral through a care plan with your GP. You get 5 allied health referrals a year. So strength building, especially as you're getting older, as I was saying before, one of the biggest risks in elderly is fractures of the bones, and there's usually happens due to a fall. So the stronger you can maintain your muscle fitness, the less likely you are to fall and end up with a significant injury. So this, yeah, very important. But when you build up your muscles, the muscle tone, you actually use more energy, you're less likely to put on weight. Even when you're sleeping, if you the bigger your muscles, the more energy you're going to burn while you're sleeping.
0: Okay. And stretching?
1: Yep, stretching is important. We all know that before you begin your exercises, good to do some stretches. But also after your exercise as well, when your muscles are warm, it's good to do some stretches.
0: Especially after weights, I so need it. If I don't do them, man, I'm in trouble.
1: Yep. And also, but even unrelated to exercise, it's important to get up and do some stretches. If you're sitting at a desk, get up every 20 minutes or so. Or even while you're sitting there, you can do some neck stretches. I love it. Like when a patient comes in and they've got neck pain, I have to demonstrate to them how to do neck stretches and it feels so good. I just love to do those neck stretches. I'm usually a bit stiff from, you know, and a bit tense from having to rush to get the next patient.
0: But sometimes during the day, regularly I have to stretch my shoulders and arms and quite often sideways, but to stretch sideways and get the
1: Shoulder curls stretch and things like that can just help you, even while you're sitting there. And there's lots of apps and things you can get to help to know some helpful stretches.
0: Well, I'm going to round this off and put it all into a nutshell. So first thing is to think of movement as an opportunity, not an inconvenience. Step two would be to be active every day, as many ways as you can. Step three, put together at least 30 minutes of moderate to intense physical activity on most, preferably all days. And step four, if you can also enjoy some regular vigorous activity for some extra health and fitness.
1: Mm-hmm.
0: Now, do you, unfortunately, we are getting very short on time, so would you like to give us your verse for today?
1: Yes, so this verse is a well-known passage from Proverbs chapter 6, verse 6 to 11. It says, "Take a lesson from the ants, you lazy bones. Learn from your ways and become wise. Though they have no prince or governor or ruler to make them work, they labour hard all summer, gathering food for the winter. But you lazy bones, how long will you sleep? When will you wake up? A little extra sleep, a little more slumber, a little folding of the hands to rest. Then poverty will pounce on you like a bandit. Scarcity will attack you like an armed robber." Very good reminder for all of us. We all tend to enjoy sitting in our day and age.
0: Mm-hmm.
1: We are all indulging too much in sitting.
0: Yes.
1: And it's becoming more and more difficult to keep active. So just a reminder, you might be a hard-working person. We might be hard-working people, but that a lot of that hard work is just sitting at a desk. We've got to try not to be lazy bones when it comes to movement.
0: Oh, very good. Okay, one last plug of the number. The number you will need is 0483-944-878, and the word for today is moving, M-O-V-I-N-G. And if you text that in, we'll get the today's booklet out to you with all the information. In addition, if you'd like to contact us, our email is info@mensmatters.au. There's no .com here, it's straight Australian, it's .au, mensmatters.au. And we'd like to take this time to have a quick prayer. Dear Lord, we give thanks for this opportunity to serve our fellow man. We give thanks, Lord, for your guidance and blessings. Lord, we ask you to protect, guide and bless the men of Australia, and until we all talk again next week, ask this in your loving name. Now we'll just head over to our usual grab for the first minute of Dream Small, which is a wonderful words to a wonderful song. And until next week, stay blessed. And next Monday afternoon, another interesting topic. Till then, bye.

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4: Hi, I'm Shaden from Edinburgh College, and I'm here to share our verse of the day from Matthew 7, verse 7. 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
7: Calling all men to save the day. Friday night, the 21st of August through to Sunday, the 23rd of August this year for Men's Magnetic Island Weekend Conference. That's just off of Townsville. Great place to escape winter. Our keynote speaker this year is Gary Kent, speaker for the Incredible Journey Media Ministry. He has a BA in theology, an MA in ancient history and archaeology. He's been on lots of digs as an archaeologist, internationally acclaimed speaker, TV presenter, produced documentaries on everything from Bible prophecy to natural health. He will be speaking to us on navigating conflict and conflict resolution, men's leadership in the home, church, and society, relationships including marriage, and addressing addictions including to technology and how to make good financial decisions. If you'd like to get the full information and details, please email us on info@mensmatters.au, info@mensmatters.au, no.com, it's just .au, and we will get you the information directly to you.
0: Are you interested in improving your parenting skills? 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

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Drive Time Big Q&A. It's the show where we respond to difficult questions concerning God, faith, contemporary religion, and the Bible. It's the show where we look at world religious trends in the light

0: of Bible Prophecy. G'day friends, it's Pastor Will Mawale in the studio tonight from our beautiful location here in the City of Churches, Adelaide, South Australia. And wherever you are on a Monday evening across the country, thank you for choosing to spend the next few moments with us here on Drive Time BQ&A. If you're new to Faith FM, we have the privilege here in Adelaide of going live across the country, 5 p.m. Adelaide time, Monday to Friday. And tonight is the beginning, as we do, of a new topic. But before we jump into the topic tonight, I want to introduce my co-host tonight, Pastor Jeff Yeldon. Pastor Jeff.
1: Thank you, Will.
0: What a blessing.
1: Welcome to all our wonderful listeners.
0: Yes. We typically, it's myself and Pastor Brenton Wilkinson. He cannot make it tonight. And in place, we have Pastor Jeff. Pastor Jeff is a seasoned evangelist, a man who knows the Bible, and he is a terrific presenter. So it's a privilege to share the next hour with you. Actually, just a very interesting fact that I don't know if you know or not, Pastor Jeff. I may have told you over the years, but my very, very, very first time I ever presented a public seminar, as you have done for so many years, was actually Melbourne. And it was with the Gateway Adventist Centre Church in Melbourne. And I preached, basically copied your Life After Life series. So it was 9 presentations. We did it 3 nights over 3 weekends. And I remember our church family there at Gateway, we basically, what they did was, I don't know, this is plagiarism at its finest, but few people had one of your topics and they would transcribe your messages word for word, and then they would type it out and give it to me.
1: Give it to you.
0: So I'm sitting across the studio with someone that I look up to and highly regard. So thank you, Pastor Jeff, for what you have done within our church over the years across our country. And I know you're here in Adelaide for a very strategic purpose, and that is to see our churches, our Adventist churches across South Australia, grow and thrive. And so what a privilege to be in the studio with you, Pastor Jeff.
1: Well, it's a privilege to be with you. And by the way, Will, yes. I heard about that. Gateway told me all about it.
0: All right.
1: Ago.
0: So you've already forgotten. Yes. Amen. Well, Pastor Jeff, we have a wonderful topic that we're going to get started on this Monday evening. And our theme for the week, Beyond the Grave, the Bible and the Passing of Death. So a very somber topic, if it were. Beyond the grave, what happens when we die? There's so much out there about what happens when we die, and there is so many different answers. But what we want to do here on Faith FM, we want to give you what the Bible actually says, and hopefully you can see it from the biblical perspective, because we believe that the Bible is inspired by God and it is the truth. And so that's what we're going to look at tonight. So just to give you a bit of an overview of what our various presenters will be looking at over the course of this week. So tonight, Jeff and myself will be looking at the subtitle, Understanding Death, bit of an introduction to the whole topic. Then we've got tomorrow, we've got Marty and Justin, Is the Soul Immortal? So really, that's a very important topic that they're going to break down. There's going to be a bit of overlap amongst the presenters. So, but as you'll see, it's all part of the same theme. A little later on in the week, on Wednesday, we've got Gary and Dieter. How did Christ relate to death? What did Jesus say about the topic of death? A little later on Thursday, we've got Pastor Kate and Lindy looking at the question, is the resurrection real? And then lastly, at the end of the week, we've got Emily and Naomi, heaven, is it literal? And so, as you can see, our presenters will be taking different aspects of tonight's topic. So that's what we're going to be looking at. So I hope you can tune in. If you can only catch a little bit of, if you're in the car right now and you can only catch a few minutes, hey, I want to encourage you, jump on faithfm.com.au, and we have all of our previous programs recorded. And we can see on the screen, as I can see Pastor Jeff looking at the wall, we've got a screen right up on the wall here in our studio. And when you text us the book offer, well, the request for the book offer, that is, which we'll promote in a few moments' time, or if you've got a comment, we'd love to give you a quick shout out. So the number here is 0488 80811, and so you're going to need that number to text through for the book offer, and we'll give you the code in a few moments' time. So once again, if you want to connect with us, and as I always say, Jeff, to our when Brent and I are in the studio, hey, we love to hear from where people are tuning in from. Absolutely. We got listeners from Canberra, Northern Territory, I mean, all across the country. So if you haven't by now, save this number in your phone. Please do so. It's 0488 80811. And that's the text, the number you need to, you know, connect with us, and more importantly, the book offer. So, yeah, I'm just going to say it once again. If you have the opportunity now and you want to send us a quick text, say, "G'day, Jeff, Will, listening from such and such," we'll do our best to give you a quick shout out. And so, Pastor Jeff, as we always do at the top of the hour, we have a little World Watch segment. And I chose this article because I feel like the way the world in which we're living, we're kind of seeing that already around us in our culture, certainly here in Australia and overseas. So I won't spend too much time, but I want to read maybe a few lines from this article because you'll get the gist straight away. And I'd really love your perspective on it, Pastor Jeff. And maybe to our listeners out there, if you want to text us a comment on what you think about this article, feel free to text us through 0488 80811. So here is the article, Pastor Jeff. It's from the Vision Christian Media website, and it was posted just a few days ago on May 11. And here is the title of the article: "Devout Christian MP Appeals Hate Speech Conviction." Now, let me read a few paragraphs to give you a bit of context. So it says in this article, dated May 11 on the Vision Christian Media website, it says here, opening paragraph, "Devout Christian Finnish MP, Päivi Räsänen," I think that's pronounced, I'm just going to call her Mrs. Räsänen, "will take her," quote, hate speech conviction for, quote, "insulting a group to the European Court of Human Rights, ECHR, setting up a test of how far free speech and religious expression are protected under European law." So obviously this is not in Australia, it's over in Europe. "Finland's highest court, the Supreme Court, found that the 66-year-old grandmother of 12, guilty in March by a narrow 3-2 majority, of disseminating a 2004 pamphlet to her religious community. In that text, Dr. Räsänen, who's a medical doctor, outlined the Christian conception of marriage as a union between a man and a woman and questioned certain practices from that doctrinal perspective. The failure of the Finnish Supreme Court to uphold freedom of speech has set a dangerous precedent in my country and across Europe," she said. And I'll just read a couple more lines. She goes on to, it says here, "I feel it is my duty to appeal this decision to reinstate respect for the basic human right that all are free to peacefully express their views in the public square," announced the veteran MP. She says, "I know I'm not alone in facing unjust persecution under hate speech laws that make sharing Christian beliefs a criminal offence. I make my appeal in the hope that the European Court of Human Rights will recognise that peacefully expressing one's belief is never a crime and ensure that this basic freedom is protected for all." So, look, there's a bit more in the article. So I guess why I'm going to bring this up here, Pastor Jeff, and to our listeners out there is, from what I get from it, it was basically started as a Facebook post. She saw something online, you know, about this, I think it was like a pride rally or that nature. She kind of went on, shared it and said, "Look, I don't agree with it because I don't believe that's what the Bible's teaching." And what started as a post of just her response in the realm of free speech, before she knows it, she's getting basically arraigned in court. And I guess why I want to share that, Pastor Jeff, because I feel that even I live in a bit of that tension, if I'm totally honest with you, Pastor Jeff. I mean, I've got social media accounts, I've got Facebook and that, and I see a whole lot of stuff. But there's always that second, I've always have that second guessing in my back of my mind going, do I really want to comment on that thread I'll just be totally honest with you, Pastor Jeff, for fear maybe that I will be, you know, ostracized and, you know, like this Finnish MP be basically arraigned to court. And so I think that's the world we live in, where hate speech is very much a real thing. And I'm even thinking of a particular rugby star that happened here in Australia a few years ago and, you know, that the whole, you know, national coverage. So I'm not going to throw the ball back in your court, Pastor Jeff. What do you think is happening in terms of this, I wouldn't say phenomenon, but this reality that you may say something online that may be very well and true, but there could actually be some legal consequences? What are your thoughts on that, about this kind of, well, the article, but this general idea of being persecuted simply for stating what you believe? Mm. You're not trying to be controversial. You're not trying to, you're saying you're going around killing people, you know, something that, you know, would warrant, you know, police or people knock, but just simply, I don't agree with it because that's what the Bible teaches. Mm-hmm. What do you think around that topic there?
1: Well, I guess that fulfills what Jesus said, that our enemies are going to be from within. And today we are living in a world that the left side of politics, and we have a government here in Australia that's of that same ilk, mm-hmm. And we are seeing the rights of the individual gradually being eroded away. That's part of their philosophy.
0: Right.
1: And we need to resist it. I don't think we need to cower at all.
0: Yeah.
1: We don't need to be intimidated by this type of speech.
0: Yeah.
1: And that's why I think there's been a reaction, you know, a swing. We're seeing governments all around the world, these leftist governments that we have some in Europe and certainly in England and Australia, those governments are being challenged now.
0: Right.
1: And we're going to see more of this. And it's interesting that the pendulum then swings to the extreme right-hand side. Instead of being able to keep the needle in the center, going to the extreme right is just as bad. I'm not in any way suggesting that that's where we ought to be pushing. But yeah. When you go to the extreme left, and that's what that article is talking about, then there's going to be a reaction. And,
0: right.
1: And that's the world in which we're living, continually being swung from one extreme to the other. And I think as Christians, we need to be able to stand and not be intimidated by those who are on the extreme left-hand side. I mean, a person's entitled to view life as they see it.
0: Yep.
1: And I, as a Christian, would want to fight for their right to stand for what they believe, even though I don't necessarily agree with it.
0: Correct.
1: But they have the right. But I think that we've got to get to the stage where we are not going to be intimidated by such nonsense and such talk of a minority. And let me say, it is a minority.
0: Correct.
1: The vast majority of people believe in marriage between a man and a woman.
0: Right. Correct.
1: Don't they?
0: Yep. Absolutely.
1: Absolutely. Why am I going to be intimidated by some who feel that those who want to be married in alternate ways are going to rule the roost? Not at all.
0: Yeah.
1: And we need to pray that, and God, I believe, will stand for what is right.
0: Correct.
1: Because he made it right in the beginning. So he's got a vested interest to make sure that right continues.
0: Yeah, absolutely. So, hey, just a quick article, just to say, like, that's what's happening in a real person's life over in Europe. There's a member of parliament who's basically, because she's stood up for her Christian beliefs, is essentially having to defend her right to speech in Europe. And like I said earlier, it's also happened here in Australia. And look, there's no part of the world where, particularly in the Western world, where we're not immune to this. So it's a signs of the times, because that's the culture we live in. We live in a technological age. People are living online, essentially. And all it takes is someone to misunderstand or quote you out of context, whether it's online or even yourself, Pastor Jeff. You could be up preaching somewhere, someone's recording, and some person who somehow doesn't like what you said, you know, that's the reality of where we live. But I love what the evangelist here, Pastor Jeff, said. We shouldn't be afraid of what man can do. We've got to, as Peter said in the book of Acts, when they told him to stop preaching, he said, we ought to obey God rather than man. Mm. And that's the safe place to be. So there you have it, guys. So just a very short World Watch segment, just to know that, hey, when we really do stand up and share our Christian values in the workplace, at school, at home, Jesus says, the Bible says, that those who stand up for him will be persecuted. Not that we want to be persecuted, but because we're doing what God has called us to do. And so let's just keep that in mind as you're navigating your life and you're in this crazy world we live in, that, hey, at some point, our Christian values and our Christian way of life will be challenged and will be tested. And certainly that's echoed in the scriptures and in particularly in the book of Revelation, particularly as well. So there you have it. We're going to switch gears now. We're going to go to our book offer. And for those who are kind of new to our show, every day here on Drive Time BQA, we always promote a book offer. And tonight is no different. And so we have a wonderful book that we'd like to give to you free of charge. It's our gift to you for being a supporter of Faith FM. So here is the title of the book, Satan's First Lie, Exposing Global Myths About Death, Ghosts, and the Afterlife. And that is by author Steve Wahlberg. And so if you would like a free book on this topic, Satan's First Lie by Steve Wahlberg, all you need to do is grab your phone and text us the code right now. So the code that you need to text us is the code SA418. So SA418, and you need to text that number to the number 04, sorry, text that code, sorry, to the number 04888 80811. A wonderful book. And if you'd like a free copy, you just need to text that code. So once again, if you'd like a free copy of the book, Satan's First Lie by Steve Wahlberg, just send us the code SA418 to the number 04888 80811. Follow the prompts, and then we'll get that book out to you as soon as we can. So at this moment, we're going to go to some music. And when we come back, we'll listen to Pastor Jeff walk us through the topic tonight, understanding death. Please don't go away. We'll be back in just a few moments.

0: That was Anna Weatherup with Blessed Assurance, a beautiful rendition. We hope you enjoy the music. If you just tuned in, it's Will and Jeff in the live studio here. Drive Time Big Q&A coming to you from Adelaide, South Australia. We did tell you, our audience, if you'd like to text us through where you're tuning in from, and we'll give you a shout out. And we have had a few responses. So what I'm going to do, I'm going to look at the screen now, and I'm going to give you all a shout out that's just text through in the last couple of minutes. We got Jonah tuning in from Katherine, Northern Territory, way up the north. Blessings to you, my brother Jonah. Thank you for supporting Faith FM. Mark Burns, we've got your text, your code. Thank you for texting through. We'll get that book out to you as well. Peter Imajong, I think that's pronounced. You've texted through for a book offer. Blessings to you, Peter. We'll get that book out to you as soon as possible. And also there's a Narelle Moses. Narelle, thank you for tuning in tonight. And we'll get that book out to you as soon as we can. And just a quick mention to you guys, to Mark, Narelle, and Jeff was saying to me in the break, that Pastor Gary has a good thing of how he promotes the the book offer. When you text through, you've got to text the code with no spaces. So it looks like you've got to text SA418, no spaces, no gaps. Nothing else, nothing more. That's all you need to text. And then our robot will pick that up and start conversing with you, asking for your address. So if you've text through and you're getting a response about your address, you're on the right path, okay? What does Gary say, Jeff, when he plugs the book?
1: Oh, he tells us that it's a very cheap robot and it hasn't got that much intelligence, you see. So we need to put the intelligence in by not having any gaps.
0: Right. Well, there you go. Our good friend, Pastor Gary Hodgkin, who leads our Faith FM charge here in Adelaide, South Australia. He does a wonderful job with us folks. Everything is predicated on the bot. So if you're not getting a response to your address, you may need to resend that text. But what I can see on the screen is that all of you guys are getting that feedback from the robot. So blessings to you guys. And for those out there who still want to tune in for the book offer, let's plug it one more time. Satan's First Lie by Steve Wahlberg. You just need to text us the code SA418. That's all you need to text. SA418. No gaps. No, that's all you need to text us the code. And the number is 0488880811. I'll say it one more time. 0488880811. And we'll do our best to get that book out to you as soon as we can. Pastor Jeff, I don't think I've seen that many responses within the first, you know, song break. So there must be something about you being here, Pastor Jeff. There's something in the air tonight, but blessings to all of our listeners and those who have it and you're still listening. Hey, text us through for the book offer because it's a wonderful resource and it'll help you further in your journey. So without further ado, Pastor Jeff, let's get cracking into our topic tonight. So for those who may have missed it the first time around, this whole week our team will be looking at the overall theme, beyond the grave, the Bible, and the passing of death. But tonight, our question tonight, understanding death. And what we really want to do is we really want to ask the question, what does the scriptures, the Bible, actually teach us about death? And so hopefully this will be something that will be a blessing to you and your journey as well. So I'm going to pass the time to you, Pastor Jeff. When we look at the Bible, what does the Bible speak about death? And what do we learn about the concept of death as it pertains to the Holy Bible?
1: Well, I guess, Will, the truth is that every one of us is interested in the subject of death. What
0: Absolutely.
1: Happens,
0: yep.
1: You know, 5 minutes after death. And so it's a basic question,
0: yeah,
1: that we all want answers to. And the trouble is that there are so many answers out there. In fact, if you were to go down Rundle Street, which is the main mall here in Adelaide, mm-hmm. and you walk down there and saw the first 10 people that you met in the street, and you said, excuse me, I want to ask you a question, and you said, what do you think happens when a person dies? If you ask 10 people, I can almost guarantee that you'd have 10 different answers.
0: Pretty much.
1: Which only goes to show that really we don't know. And it's because we haven't really studied the Bible, because the only person that we ought to go to when it comes to the subject of death is the one person who has died and come back to life again.
0: Wow.
1: It's no good talking to those of us who have never died. We have no idea. Only theories that we might have in our head that may have been bequeathed to us from our experiences or from our parents.
0: Sure.
1: But the person who really, really, truly knows is the one who died and come back to life. And that person is Jesus Christ. He's the only person in the world that's ever done that. So I think his words and his answer to the same question is worth looking at. And the trouble is many of us haven't bothered to ask that question of Jesus. And something else that I found about the Bible and Jesus is the fact that the final authority on any subject is Jesus.
0: Okay.
1: I don't care what the subject is. He is the final answer. It's not even Paul, important as he is, or any other writer of the Bible. They're not the final authority. Right. The final authority is Jesus himself. Now, they happen to agree, of course, with Jesus, but we first ought to go to Jesus.
0: Amen.
1: To ask, what actually happens at death? Now, one of the most interesting things I think about the Gospels is the fact that Jesus was confronted by a great friend of his. They lived at Bethany. And there were two sisters, Mary and Martha, and the brother Lazarus. And they were great friends. Jesus often would go to their home when he was tired, and so he could rest a while from the pressing crowds.
0: Sure.
1: And on one occasion, when he was preaching out, a message came through to him. I want to pick this up, and if you've got a Bible, you can either get it now or jot this text down, and you can read it yourself later. I'd want to encourage you to at least write the references down. This is John chapter 11 and verse 1, where it says, "Now a certain man was sick, Lazarus of Bethany, the town of Mary and her sister Martha. It was that Mary who anointed the Lord with fragrant oil and wiped his feet with her hair, whose brother Lazarus was sick. Therefore, the sisters sent to him, saying, 'Lord, behold, he whom you love is sick.'"
0: Right.
1: And we can all identify with this, because we've all had this type of thing in our families.
0: Yeah.
1: The trouble is we don't have Jesus here on the earth like they did to actually speak to him. But this is the beginning of the story. Then it says, when Jesus heard that, he said, "This sickness is not unto death, but that the glory of God, that the Son of God may be glorified through it." Then it says, "Now Jesus loved Martha and her sister and Lazarus. So when he heard that he was sick, he stayed two more days in the space where he was." Now that's a very strange thing.
0: Yeah.
1: I mean, if you had a family member whom another member of the family rings you up and says, "Look, he's very, very seriously ill. Please come."
0: Yeah.
1: Most of us would think it would be important to go there immediately. Yeah. Isn't that right?
0: Absolutely.
1: Yes, of course. But Jesus didn't do that. He stayed another 2 days. Now, it goes on to say, after verse 5, it says, "Now Jesus loved Martha and her sister Lazarus too. So when he heard that he was sick, he stayed two more days in the place where he was. Then after this, he said to the disciples, 'Let us go to Judea again.' And the disciples said to him, 'Rabbi,'" or teacher, "'lately the Jews sought to kill you, and you're still going there again?' Jesus answered, 'Are there yet 12 hours in the day?'" And then he went on to say in verse 11, "These things he said, and after that he said to them, 'Our friend Lazarus sleeps, but I go that I may wake him up.'" Now, this is a very significant verse. On the surface, it doesn't appear to be anything out of the ordinary, but it is, as we're going to read on. Now, Jesus said to those who had come to him that Lazarus sleeps.
0: Right.
1: And the disciples, of course, were with him there, and they heard what he said. The disciples said, "Lord, if he sleeps, he will get well." That's what we would say too, wouldn't it?
0: Yep.
1: If a sick person is sleeping, you say, well, that's a jolly good thing.
0: Yeah.
1: That's what they need to do. And that's what the disciples were adding. However, Jesus spoke of his death, but they thought that he was speaking about taking rest in sleep. Now, this is why this story now starts to really heat up.
0: Yes.
1: Because Jesus, when he said Lazarus was asleep, wasn't talking about the sleep that we normally think of.
0: Right.
1: He's talking about death. And Jesus called death asleep.
0: Right.
1: Very, very significant because, let's read on. Verse 14 says, "Then Jesus said to them plainly, Lazarus is dead."
0: Right.
1: So he was correcting their thinking that he was just having a nap or a sleep. No, he's actually dead. "And I am glad for your sakes that I was not there, that you may believe. Nevertheless, let us go to him." So the first big thing that I learned from Jesus here is that Jesus refers to death as a sleep.
0: Right.
1: Not a sleep of a nap, but a sleep in death.
0: Correct.
1: In fact, over 53 times in the Bible, death is called a sleep.
0: Wow. Over 50 times.
1: Yes.
0: 53.
1: And obviously, because the writers of the Bible, particularly the New Testament writers, all followed exactly and believed exactly as Jesus said, that death was a sleep.
0: Right.
1: As we pick the story up again, verse 20 says, "Then Martha, as soon as she heard that Jesus was coming, went and met him, but Mary was sitting in the house. Now Martha said to Jesus, 'Lord, if you'd been here, my brother would not have died.'" Can you sort of hear the a little bit of chastisement in Mary's voice?
0: Yeah, definitely. Well,
1: if you'd only come, he wouldn't have died.
0: That's it.
1: Verse 22, "But even now I know that whatever you ask of God, God will give you." Isn't that wonderful?
0: Wow, amen.
1: That's a statement of faith.
0: Yeah.
1: "Jesus said to her, 'Your brother will rise again.' Martha said to him, 'I know that he will rise again in the resurrection at the last day. Now, that's another significant big point here, that Martha believed that Lazarus wasn't in heaven, like so many of us have been brought up to believe, that he was in the grave, and one day he would rise from the resurrection in the latter day.
0: Right.
1: That is when Jesus came back again. "And Jesus said to her, 'I am the resurrection and the life. He who believes in me, though he may die, he shall live.
0: Live.
1: And whoever lives and believes in me shall never die. Do you believe this?' And she said, of course, to him that she did." And then as you read the rest of the story, Jesus arrives and he saw them weeping at the tomb of Lazarus there where he had been lain. And back in those days, they didn't bury under the ground like we do. They would bury in caves that were caved out of the rock, hollowed out of the rock. And Lazarus had already been buried in the cave when Jesus arrived. And so the shortest text in the Bible is then stated.
0: I think it's down, I think I know which verse you're going to. Is it, I think it's John 11, verse 35, if I'm guessing. The one that you're going to be referring to.
1: Yep. Jesus wept.
0: Yep.
1: Only two words in
0: that's
1: the...
0: That's a good verse to memorize.
1: Yeah, that's an easy one.
0: Yeah.
1: All of us do well on that one. And so Jesus said to them, "Well, where have you laid him?"
0: Mm.
1: And they took him over and they said, "Well, look, he'll stink now." especially in that climate.
0: Yeah.
1: Hot.
0: Yep.
1: And he said to them, roll away the stone. And then he said something that's very interesting. He called out in a big voice, Lazarus, come forth.
0: Right.
1: Now, I believe if he hadn't said, Lazarus, come forth, do you know what might have happened?
0: What's that?
1: All the dead that had died in the Lord would have come forth.
0: Wow, that's amazing.
1: It is amazing. And Lazarus came forth. And it's just a wonderful story. I want to encourage every person that's listening to get a Bible and just to read John chapter 11.
0: Yeah.
1: And you'll be tremendously blessed by it. And we're not taking things out of the context. That's exactly what Jesus taught. So for me, that is my platform. That's my bottom line
0: right.
1: when it comes to understanding what happens when I die. Not because I'm any smarter than anyone else, but because I'm confident in the words of Jesus. Get the
0: right.
1: idea?
0: Right. Gotcha.
1: And so the first thing we've noticed is that death is asleep. And then the second big thing is the resurrection.
0: Correct.
1: That Jesus taught. Now, it's interesting that in the same gospel, the Gospel of John, chapter 5, just back a few pages, John chapter 5 and verse 28, Jesus made this statement. Verse 28, where he says, do not marvel at this. For the hour is coming in which all who are in the graves shall hear his voice. Now, that's interesting because Jesus is saying every person that has died, one day they're going to hear my voice.
0: Right.
1: Now, he doesn't say that they're in heaven. He says they're in the grave.
0: Correct.
1: And they're going to hear the voice of Jesus. And then he goes on to say, and come forth, that is, they're going to come forth out of the grave, those who have done good to the resurrection of life and those who have done evil to the resurrection of condemnation. That's something I learned when I began to study the Bible. I didn't realize there were two resurrections.
0: Right.
1: There's the resurrection of the righteous and the resurrection of the wicked.
0: Yes.
1: And so Jesus is teaching very clearly here that he's waiting for the resurrection. He's going to call them forth. They're actually going to hear the voice of Jesus. Now, correct. If they're in heaven, wouldn't they be hearing his voice every day?
0: Yep.
1: So this is why this chapter is really the great chapter.
0: Yeah.
1: The facts are that we ought to make this our great
0: Hey, while you were sharing, Pastor Jeff, I think there's a text that just come through from Dave Edgar. It sounds like Pastor Jeff Uden. You are correct, Dave. It is Pastor, the one and only Pastor Jeff. His question is, why is it that Sunday believers believe in traditional Christianity about heaven and hell immediately after death, and we SDA believe in sleep in 1 Thessalonians 4, verses 13 to 18, and that's from Davo in WA. He's a regular listener. Blessings to you, Davo. We've read your message out. Can I just jump in real quick, and I'll pass you to Jeff. I think a bit of that may be, not that Jeff doesn't have to, but I think that's going to come up a little later on in the week, because I think tomorrow you got Marty and Justin really having a good go at that question, is the soul immortal? And I think that kind of ties into what you're saying, Dave. But I think he is raising a pretty good point that there is, like what you just said there, Jeff, you've literally just read it from the Bible.
1: Yes.
0: And yet there is a totally different concept of what happens when we die with a lot of Christians, which is you die and you go straight to heaven. But yes. What you're saying is, hey, when Lazarus was in the grave, he was in the grave. He didn't go up to heaven straight away. And then this John 5:28 text just hits the nail on the head even further, is that those who are in the graves will hear his voice, meaning they're not in heaven now. So I don't know, maybe replying to you, David, I know you want Pastor Jeff to jump in. I think at the end of the day, we have to look at what the Bible says, and is what our teaching is in line with Scripture. So I don't know. Do you want to maybe take a stab at that, Jeff? You wouldn't, that this idea of why is it that Sunday believers believe in traditional Christianity about heaven and hell immediately after death? I don't want to sway you off tonight's topic, but do you want to maybe just in a general sense get into that?
1: Well, I think some of this, as you say, will be covered, but unfortunately, traditional Christianity, we have been influenced by the Greeks such as Plato and Aristotle, who believed in this concept. They weren't Christians and they didn't understand the Bible, but they had this pagan concept, and right. I want to read where it came from in just a moment, that the soul was immortal.
0: Right.
1: Now, the Bible never teaches that at all, because the Bible says God is the only one who is immortal. We're not immortal and never will be until the resurrection.
0: Yes.
1: Listen, Will, I just want to read a verse here about King David.
0: Go ahead. Go ahead.
1: King David, remember, the Bible says, was a man after God's own heart.
0: Yep.
1: And the Jews today still revere David. And rightly so. He was a great man, although he made mistakes like we do. And it says here in verse 29, this is the day of Pentecost where St. Peter is preaching, and this is what he says. Men and brethren, let me speak freely to you of the patriarch David, that he is both dead and buried, and his tomb is with us to this day.
0: Right.
1: And it's still there today. I've seen it.
0: Yep.
1: Okay. Been there many times. So St. Peter is reminding the people on day of Pentecost that his tomb is with us. Then he said down in verse 34, for David did not ascend into the heavens.
0: Wow.
1: Now,
0: well, there you go.
1: How much clearer could you get in the same sermon?
0: Yep.
1: Talking about and revering David, And revering the fact that he was such a good man,
0: right?
1: But then adds very clearly, he hasn't gone to heaven yet.
0: Right.
1: He's waiting for the resurrection, like most of us need to wait for the resurrection when we die.
0: Which is totally in harmony with what you've just shared.
1: Yes,
0: with John 5 and
1: that's what the Bible
0: John 11.
1: Teaches.
0: Yep. So, hey, Pastor Jeff, I know we're having a wonderful conversation, but we have to hit the pause button briefly. We've got to go to a break. I hope you guys are loving the conversation out there in Radioland. Just quickly, we've also got Saidu texting from Canberra. Blessed new week, brethren. Saidu here from our nation's capital, Canberra. Blessings to you, Saidu. I've seen that name many a time, and I know that Saidu is another regular listener. Blessings to you, Saidu. So we're going to just promote the book off on one more time. And maybe even so, Davo, I can still see your text up on the screen here. Part of my answer to what you're saying, where did this whole thing come about with the immortality of the soul? I think part of the answer is in this very book that we're promoting right now.
1: Correct.
0: Which is Satan's First Lie, Exposing Global Myths About Death, Ghosts, and the Afterlife. So, Davo, you need to text through for the book offer if you haven't got this book. Saidu and all you others out there that are listening. The title of the book, Satan's First Lie by Steve Wahlberg. He's a great presenter as well and knows the Bible really well. 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And follow the friendly bot, and you'll get that book as soon as we can. So once again, Satan's First Lie by Steven Wahlberg. 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Once again, 0488880811. Please don't go away. We've got a bit more to go on our live show. We go to some music. This is my letter Fong, Write Them on My Heart. We'll be back in just a few moments.

0: That was My Letter Fong, Write Them on My Heart. We hope you enjoyed that beautiful song. We've got a few more minutes to go in our live show. It's Faith FM Drive Time, BQ&A. It's Jeff and Will in the studio tonight talking about the topic Beyond the Grave, the Bible, and the passing of death. And just before the break, Pastor Jeff has been walking us through some very key texts of Scripture in John chapter 11, the story of Lazarus, and also what Jesus said in John chapter 5. So Pastor Jeff, in the remaining few minutes, I know you've got a bit more to share. Walk us through a bit more about this very important topic. You ended with David just before the break, and you were making it very clear in the book of Acts that he is dead. Obviously, that's what Peter said, and he hasn't ascended into the heaven. So he hasn't gone to heaven, and we would like to say, and that's essentially what happens when you die.
1: Exactly. It agrees with the rest of Scripture.
0: Yeah.
1: I just wanted to read 1 Thessalonians.
0: Yes.
1: Now, you'll see how Paul was influenced by what Jesus said in John chapter 11.
0: Yes.
1: Just listen to the language. He says, this is chapter 4 and verse 13, where he says, "But I do not want you to be ignorant, brethren, concerning those who have fallen asleep.
0: Yes.
1: There's the expression. That's where he gets it from.
0: Right.
1: Fallen asleep. "Lest you sorrow as others who have no hope. For if we believe that Jesus died and rose again, even so God will bring with him those who are asleep in Jesus." In other words, he's going to bring them back to life again when he comes. "For this we say to you by the word of the Lord, that we who are alive and remain until the coming of the Lord," that is, there's going to be a whole generation of people who will be alive and remain right, living on the earth when Jesus comes back, "will by no means go before those who are asleep." Now, we just need to explain something there. You see, back in the Thessalonian days, the church there, or people, were believing the very opposite to what we believe. They could understand how the dead got to heaven, or the living could get to heaven, but they couldn't understand how the dead got to heaven, which is the very opposite to what is popularly believed today. And so he's saying, those who are alive and remain, we're not going to get to heaven before those who have died, who have fallen asleep.
0: Yeah.
1: "For the Lord himself will descend from heaven with a shout, with the voice of an archangel, and with a trumpet of God, and the dead in Christ will rise first." So the very first thing that's going to happen is the dead in Christ are going to rise.
0: Amen. Praise God.
1: I've often thought, you know, driving past a cemetery would be a wonderful place to be when Jesus comes back. Imagine people popping out of the grave. Just amazing.
0: Amazing. Yes.
1: "Then it says, we who are alive and remain shall be caught up together with them in the clouds," that is, with the dead that have just been raised, "to meet the Lord in the air, and thus we shall always be with the Lord." And Paul adds, "Therefore, brethren, comfort one another with these words."
0: Amen.
1: And what a wonderful comfort they are.
0: Yeah.
1: So that when Jesus comes, the very first thing that's going to happen is the dead are not going to come down from heaven. They're going to come up from the graves.
0: Yeah.
1: And then we're going to be caught up with the those that were living, that is, going to be caught up with the dead that have just been raised, and we're going to spend eternity with the Lord.
0: Amen.
1: So, I mean, Paul knew exactly what Jesus taught.
0: Yeah.
1: And so he is reaffirming the very teachings of Jesus. You see, when you compare Scripture with Scripture and allow the Bible to be its own interpreter,
0: Amen.
1: You don't have some church's interpretation.
0: Amen.
1: You don't have some individual's interpretation. You have God's interpretation. And that's the only interpretation, personally, I'm interested in.
0: Yeah.
1: I couldn't care less what churches teach or what some individual teaches with more degrees after his name than a thermometer. That doesn't impress me one bit. The thing that impresses me is what the Bible says.
0: Yeah. If I could just jump in there as well, Pastor Jeff, these two verses that you've read, 1 Thessalonians 4 and John 11, as you have as well in your experience in pastoral ministry, how often have I and you and we, if we have conducted a funeral service for a church member, someone who believes in this doctrine of the dead sleep, what a beautiful, reassuring promise. And I've conducted a number of funerals where the person was a church member, and I say to the family and I say to the church brethren who are there, hey, 1 Thessalonians 4, the dead in Christ will rise first. And so in some ways, this teaching that we're kind of unpacking this week, what happens, you know, understanding death, in some ways, as you mentioned tonight, Pastor Jeff, it's connected with the return of Jesus and the resurrection. So in some ways, this whole concept of death, as Pastor Jeff correctly pointed out, in some ways, it's not so much a doom and gloom message as it maybe can be in many respects. Yes, it's a time if you've lost a loved one. Obviously, the human element, there's grief, there's sorrow, as anyone would if we've lost a loved one. But the Christian hope is what Paul is saying to the Thessalonian church.
1: Yes.
0: Comfort one another with the fact that when the Lord returns, that the dead in Christ will rise and those are all

0: woman, has God indeed said, you shall not eat of every tree of the garden? And the woman said to her the serpent, we may eat of the fruit of the tree of the garden, but of the fruit of the tree which is in the midst of the garden, God has said, you shall not eat it, nor shall you touch it. Now listen, lest ye die.
1: Yeah.
0: Right? Then the serpent said to the woman, you will not surely die. Now listen, that's where the beginning of this idea that when you die, you don't die, you go on living only in another sphere came from. It's the devil's lie.
1: Amen.
0: And that's why that book that we're offering
1: Satan's First Lie
0: is entitled Satan's First Lie.
1: And just before we sign off, Dave, he's still with us right to the end. He's texting Psalm 115 verse 17. The dead do not praise the Lord, nor any who go down into silence. Amen. I'm with your brother, Davo. Davo knows his Bible and he knows his, he's where he stands on this topic too. Hey guys, unfortunately, we've got a minute to go on our live show. It's been a blessing to be with you. Thank you for tuning in. Those who've texted for the book offer, we'll get that book out to you as soon as we can. If you want to listen to more of our previous shows of Drive Time BQ&A, go to faithfm.com.au. 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So just a quick plug for tomorrow. It's Pastor Marty, Pastor Justin. They're going to be looking at the question, is the soul immortal? Picking up where Pastor Jeff just left it right here in the book of Genesis. So you got to tune in as they will take a deeper dive into this very important and relevant topic. So on behalf of Pastor Jeff and myself, may God bless you and we'll hope to see you next time. May God bless. Take care.

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2: 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I'm Phil Pennington, and today I'm announcing a brand new series titled Cover to Cover, presented by Pastor Doug Batchelor. In this series, we will be looking into each book of the Bible and discover how Jesus is represented in every book of the Bible, right from Genesis to Revelation. I'm sure it will give you great insight into how the Holy Spirit inspired the writers of the Bible to reveal Jesus in every book. So let's kick the program off with a song from The Lowly Heirs titled, I Will. I'm Phil Pennington, and you're on Faith FM, positively different.

We're beginning a new series today that is dealing with the subject of cover to cover, Jesus in all the Bible. This is going to be a great time, I think, for us to get a really good panorama of the Bible. The whole Old Testament is a kaleidoscope that when you focus it, it gives us different facets and pictures of Jesus. Chameleons are some of the strangest creatures in the natural world. They look a little bit like they were dropped from an alien spaceship. One of the strangest things about a chameleon, their eyes are located on like these rotating turrets, and they have 360-degree vision around their bodies. They can look forwards and backwards at the same time. Now, if you try and do that, you're going to look very peculiar. Their eyes can move independently of each other, or when they see something they like, they can focus them in like binoculars, which is why they very rarely miss their prey when they shoot out their tongues. They've got like this double vision. Now, the Bible stories and the Bible history, they're all true and relevant and accurate, but God has done something miraculous in the Bible in that in the stories, you find the gospel echoed through all the characters and the stories of the Bible. Every story in the Bible, you can find the villain, the victim, and you can find the valiant. In our scripture reading, we gave some verses that help bear this out, and I want to look at some of those, talking about the types and shadows that we see in scripture. Now, when Philip first found Jesus, he then goes to Nathanael, and what does he say? We have found him of whom Moses in the law and the prophets wrote, Jesus of Nazareth. Moses and the law and the prophets wrote about Jesus? I don't think Jesus appears till the New Testament. How could they be writing about them? Did they only write about them in a couple of prophecies like in Isaiah when it said the Messiah would come, or when Moses said the Lord will raise up a prophet like me, Deuteronomy 18? Or is it all the way from Moses through the prophets? If you look in John 5:39, how did Jesus tell us to read the Bible? He said to the religious leaders, you search the scriptures, for in them you think you have eternal life. These are they that testify of me. The scriptures testify of Jesus. Now, there was no New Testament when Jesus said that. So if you want to find out about Jesus, we always think you have to go to the New Testament. Look in 1 Corinthians 10, verse 11. Now, we'll be reading more 1 Corinthians in another presentation. But Paul here is talking about the Exodus and the experience of the Jewish nation. And he says in verse 11, all these things happened to them as examples. How many things? And the word examples there is tupos in Greek. And that word tupos means they are types. They're symbols. And they were written for our admonition upon whom the ends of the ages have come. I'm sure you know the story. It's only found one place in the Bible in Luke chapter 24 when Jesus rises from the dead. And, of course, he appears to the women in the morning. Later that afternoon, before the sun goes down, two of the disciples that had been in the upper room, they leave. The name of one of them is Cleopas. And they are walking from Jerusalem down to their hometown of Emmaus. It's about 7 miles away. And as they're walking down the road, they're very discouraged about, you know, the crucifixion, of course, and that Jesus' body is missing, and the women have had hallucinations of angels, and they don't know what to think, but they're very downcast. And as they're walking down this road, a stranger comes and starts to walk alongside them. The two trails merge, and he joins them on the trail, which is very common back then. You're actually safer if you walk and travel in numbers. And he's quiet, and he listens to them as they're talking about the devastation of what's happened with Christ's crucifixion. And eventually, the stranger, who is Jesus, they don't recognize him, he says, what manner of communication is this that you have with one another as you walk and are sad? And they said, are you only a stranger in Jerusalem? Have you not heard about these things that happened? Where have you been? This has been the big thing in the nation and in Jerusalem over the Passover. And Jesus said, what things? As though he didn't know. And they said, well, concerning Jesus of Nazareth, who was a man mighty in deed and word, and how all the people believed in him and our rulers and turned him over to the Gentiles and they crucified him. And now the women say that he's been resurrected, and this is the third day since all those things happened, which should have been a sign to them right there, because Jesus often said after 3 days he would rise. And then Christ finally speaks. He said in Luke 24, verse 25, O foolish ones, and slow of heart to believe in all the prophets have spoken, ought not the Christ to have suffered these things and entered into his glory?
He was saying this was the plan from the beginning. And notice where he says it. Beginning at Moses and in all the prophets, he expounded unto them in all the scriptures the things concerning himself. How many scriptures? Now, when Jesus made that statement, I want you to know there wasn't a single solitary word of the New Testament written. And I think most people miss most of Jesus that is found in the Old Testament. As Paul went from place to place and he proved to the Jews that Jesus was the Messiah, what book do you think he used? He used the Old Testament. And he saw Jesus everywhere. And that's how the church grew, through reading of Christ's first coming that was prophesied and illustrated in the stories and the teachings of the Old Testament. The whole book is about Jesus. Now, I've done it before, as most pastors have. We talk about the Bible. We tell people, this is your owner's manual. And this has got the list of rules. And you've probably used the illustration, B-I-B-L-E stands for basic instructions before leaving earth. And that's true, but it's not just a list. It's not just an owner's manual. This is actually telling us about somebody. And you need to know that somebody, because eternal life is knowing Jesus. John chapter 17, verse 3. This is eternal life, that they might know thee, the only true God, and Jesus Christ. So we're going to be going through some of those now, and we're going to start at the beginning. Romans 5:14. Adam, who is a type. What does that word mean? Typos, a symbol of him who was to come. Speaking of Jesus. First of all, you notice right away that Jesus had a supernatural birth. We all know that. We're reminded every Christmas in those sermons. Did Adam have a supernatural birth? Was Adam born or was he created? There was something supernatural about that. Adam and Christ had no father but God. Thought about that? Both Adam and Jesus are called the sons of God. If you look in Luke chapter 3, it talks about Enos, who was the son of Seth, who was the son of Adam, who was the son of God. In the midst of the garden was a tree. On Friday, naked, Adam started breathing. Jesus, naked, breathed his last late on the sixth day of the week. This is both on the sixth day. Adam fell asleep. His side was opened and his bride came out. Jesus, on the sixth day of the week, they opened his side with a spear, and in the blood and water, the church was born. Adam was overcome by the serpent. Jesus defeated the serpent. The dominion was redeemed through Christ's sacrifice and obedience. The dominion of the world was lost through Adam's disobedience. Adam is created and placed in Eden. Jesus is resurrected in a garden. And you read there in John 19:41, now the place where he was crucified, there was a garden. 1 Corinthians 15, verse 21, for since by man death came, by man also came the resurrection of the dead. For as in Adam all die, so in Christ shall all be made alive. Now, I'm not always saying here that Adam is a type of Jesus, but when you look at Adam and Jesus, if nothing else, you'll see that they are juxtaposed in the Bible, one against the other. Adam fell on the issue of diet in a garden surrounded by 1,000 other good options. Jesus overcame on the subject of diet in a wilderness where he was starving. You see how these two are kind of, they offset one another. Let me give you a few more here. The first Adam turned from the Father in the Garden of Eden. The last Adam turned to the Father in the Garden of Gethsemane. The first Adam was naked and unashamed in the garden. The last Adam was naked and bore our shame on the cross. The first Adam's sin brought us thorns. The last Adam wore a crown of thorns, last Adam being Jesus. The first Adam substituted himself for God. The last Adam was God substituting himself for us. The first Adam sinned at a tree. The last Adam bore our sins on a tree. The first Adam died as a sinner. The last Adam died to free sinners. The first Adam lost the tree of life. The last Adam is the tree of life. The first Adam was the head of the old creation. The last Adam is the head of the new creation. Romans 5, verses 18 and 19. Therefore, as through one man's offense, judgment came to all men, resulting in condemnation, even so through one man's righteous act, the free gift came to all men, resulting in justification of life. For as by one man, Adam, disobedience, many were made sinners, so also by one man's obedience, many will be made righteous. Now, how many of you have noticed that because of the sin of Adam, you struggle with temptation? Is that real? I mean, we feel it every day.
Right? It is just as real that through Jesus, the second Adam's victory, you can experience righteousness through faith. You can experience a new life. And so these things are not just interesting allegories. These things are actually, through faith, they become real. So I think you're beginning to see how some of this works. But we're going to move on here. I'd like to talk next about one of the next characters, and this would be Cain and Abel. So if you have your Bibles, you can turn to the book of Genesis chapter 4, verse 10. Now Adam knew his wife. This is verse 1, actually, Genesis 4. She conceived and bore Cain and said, I have acquired a man from the Lord. Then she bore another one. This one's name was Abel. And Abel was a keeper of sheep, but Cain was a tiller of the ground. In the process of time, it came to pass that Cain brought an offering of the fruit of the ground to the Lord. Abel also brought of the firstborn of his flock and their fat. And the Lord respected Abel and his offering, but he did not respect Cain and his offering. And Cain was very angry and his countenance fell. Now, let me just give you a little background as we move through this. After Adam and Eve sinned, they first tried to cover their nakedness. Before sin, Adam and Eve wore these garments, these robes of light. Their skin glowed with righteousness. Well, after Adam and Eve sinned, the glory went away and their nakedness became plainly evident. They were ashamed. They knew something was wrong. And they went and made fig leaves. But God said, that won't work. And then the Lord spoke to Adam, explained the only way for them to be redeemed was through the sacrifice of his son, and that he would establish this sacrificial system to remind them that their sin was going to cost innocent life. And that's when the sacrificial system was established. And this lamb or lambs were sacrificed to provide coats, robes, the word is tunics, for Adam and Eve. And so he said, and pass this on to your posterity, that until my son comes, until the Messiah, the Christ, comes to earth to save you, you will do this when you sin on certain set occasions. The blood of the lamb represents the blood of my son that will come. So they were given clear instructions to follow the sacrificial system. Abel obeyed and he brought a lamb. Cain thought, well, it's just a symbol. How precise do I need to be to the word of God? As long as, it's similar. By the way, Abel is a shepherd and I'm a farmer. He'll bring sheep. I will bring zucchini. They both build altars. Abel's makes his offering of his lamb. Fire comes down from God and consumes and accepts his offering. Cain, he's got his altar and he puts his vegetables and his fruits there. All he gathers is fruit flies. And it says the Lord respected Abel's offering, but he does not respect Cain's offering. And Abel said, brother, I told you, he's the older brother, so he doesn't like his younger brother telling him what to do. He says, I told you that we need to follow the word of the Lord. This is what's required. And as he tried to remonstrate with his brother and encourage him, Cain became so angry. And God said, sin is at your door. And in a rage, he either picked up a stick or a rock and he killed his brother. The Bible tells us that Abel, in many ways, is a type of Christ. God tells Cain, he says, the blood of your brother, and this is Genesis 4:10, what have you done? The voice of your brother's blood speaks to me, cries to me from the ground. The Bible says the life is in the blood. That doesn't mean these little blood cells were talking. It's, of course, a symbol, and that blood of Abel is a symbol for the blood of Christ. Look in Hebrews 11, verse 4. By faith, Abel offered to God a more excellent sacrifice than Cain, through which he obtained witness that he was righteous, God testifying of his gifts, and through it being dead, he still speaks. Now, the first person who ever dies, the first human who ever dies, is Abel. Abel is a good shepherd. Is Jesus a good shepherd? You notice that before Abel, the man dies, Abel's lamb dies. Before Christ, the Son of God, dies, there's a sacrificial system and the lambs die. You can also read in Hebrews 12, verse 24, and to Jesus, the mediator of a new covenant, and the blood of sprinkling that speaks better things than the blood of Abel. The Bible tells us that Abel's blood speaks, but Jesus' blood speaks better. So do you see that Abel is a type of Christ? Next, you go to Enoch, and you read in Genesis 5, verse 24, and Enoch walked with God, and he was not, for God took him. Enoch is the first man that the Bible declares, says he walked with God. And of course, by that it means he walked in a consciousness and a communion with God. He walked in the ways of the Lord.
The walk in the Bible means your direction, your obedience. And Enoch does not die because of that. Enoch ascends to heaven in a miraculous way. Did Jesus ascend to heaven in a miraculous way? Did Enoch walk with the Father in a perfect way? Now, all have sinned, including Enoch and Job and others in the Bible. But Enoch had a godly and a righteous life, you see. You read, for instance, in the book of Jude, chapter 1, verse 14. There's only one chapter. And it tells us that he's the seventh from Adam. The seventh in the Bible is a symbol for perfection. It says, Enoch prophesied. What does that tell us about Enoch? What do you have to be before he can prophesy? A prophet. So was Enoch a prophet? Was Jesus a prophet? It says, Enoch prophesied the Lord was coming. You know what that means? Did Jesus prophesy about the coming of the Lord? You know what a person is when they believe in the imminent coming of the Lord? An Adventist. That's what Adventist means. Enoch was an Adventist. And he was the seventh from Adam. That means he's a seventh Adventist. Is that a stretch? Look in Hebrews 11, verse 5. Paul speaking about Enoch. He said, by faith Enoch was taken away so that he did not see death. Now, stop right there. Friends, if you don't want to see death, if you want to ascend to heaven, how does it happen? By faith. By faith, he walked with God. Some people think if I walk with God, then I'll be saved. You got to have faith. It's by faith you walk with God. By faith, he walked with God, and he did not see death, for God took him, for he had this testimony that he pleased God. Now, does the Bible say there's someone else that pleased God? What voice comes from heaven at the baptism of Jesus? This is my beloved Son, in whom I am well pleased. Enoch pleased God. Enoch is a type of Christ. You see how this works, friends? We can see types and symbols of Jesus all through the Bible. You know, sometimes people look at a tapestry from the back and it looks like a tangle of knots and thread. You got to go around to the other side and you say, oh, it all forms a picture. And some people read the Bible and to them, it's like they're looking at the wrong side of the tapestry. And you, through the Holy Spirit, you start to begin to see it's really the picture of Jesus that's conveyed in all of this. All right, let's go now to one of the great saviors, you might say, in the Bible. Jesus in Noah, the story of Noah. First of all, the word Noah means rest. What does Jesus say in Matthew chapter 11? Come unto me and I will give you rest. And you read in Genesis 6:9, this is the genealogy of Noah. Noah was a just man, perfect in his generations. Noah, like Enoch, walked with God. It also, you read in Genesis 6:18, God says, I will establish my covenant with you. God made a covenant through Noah. By the way, everybody in the world who was saved through Noah. Let's see. How many of you are related to Noah? Look at that. We're family. See that? If you read in 2 Peter chapter 2, verse 5, it says, Noah was a preacher of righteousness. Everyone thinks about Noah as a carpenter. But the Bible says Noah preached. Not only did he preach with his hammer, but he preached with his mouth. He preached with his example. While all the world was saying, you're crazy, you're part of a strange sect. You're building a boat on dry ground in a world where it has never rained. And Noah was accused of being odd, as Jesus was, no doubt. You read in Genesis 7, verse 1, and the Lord said to Noah, come thou and all thy house into the ark, for thee I have seen righteous before me in this generation. Hebrews chapter 11, verse 7, by faith Noah, being divinely warned of things not yet seen, he moved with godly fear, and he prepared an ark for the saving of his household, by which he condemned the world and became heir of righteousness, which is according to faith. Noah was the heir of righteousness. Jesus is the one. He is the Son of God. He is the heir of righteousness through which we are saved. The seed of Noah is saved. Only the seed of Christ, the descendants of Jesus, are saved. You must be born again. If you're only born once, you will die twice. You experience the second death. If you're born twice, you only die once. But if you're like Enoch, you don't die at all. God promised all the world to be saved through Noah, and they were. He's a preacher of righteousness. The ark had one door. Jesus said, I am the door. Everybody that was saved had to go through that door. And Christ is the only way for us to be saved. The ark was beaten in a storm, but everyone inside were safe.
We may go through fiery trials, but Christ goes through it with us. All those inside the ark were preserved. Let's go to Abraham. Abraham is a great type of Christ in the Bible. I think we'll all agree. Abraham leaves his father's house, and he goes into a place that's dangerous, the land of Canaan, beautiful land, but it's filled with Canaanites and Amorites and Jebusites and termites and everything. And so he goes, and he takes this risk, and he steps out by faith. Jesus leaves heaven. Abraham leaves his father's house and comes to this promised land. Jesus leaves the promised land and comes to this world to save us. Philippians chapter 2, verse 5, let this mind be in you, which was also in Christ Jesus, who being in the form of God did not consider it robbery to be equal with God, but he made himself of no reputation, taking the form of a bondservant and coming in the likeness of men and being found in the appearance as a man. He humbled himself and became obedient to the point of death, even the death of the cross. Abraham took great risk when he brought his family out of those familiar surroundings, following by faith. God promised all the world would be saved through the blessed seed of Abraham. The Bible tells us if you are Christ's, then you are Abraham's seed. Abraham was a great intercessor. You remember when those angels came with the Lord and they made their way on to Sodom to judge it. And God says to Abraham, will I hide from my friend what I'm about to do? The sin of Sodom has come up before me and they're going to be judged. Abraham, of course, knowing his family Lot and his children were there. He begins to intercede with the Lord. It's a very interesting interchange between God and Abraham. And Abraham says, Lord, surely will not the judge of all the earth do right? If you find 50 righteous in the city, wouldn't you spare that city? If you had 50 people that are being a witness there, they might reach others in Sodom and Gomorrah and things could finally be revived. You know, the Bible says we're light, we're salt, we're supposed to influence. And the Lord said, no, I won't destroy it for 50. Abraham goes a little further. How about 45? How about 40? How about 30? What about 20? What about 10? And you can see he's pleading, he's interceding to save his family. Jesus, of course, is the great intercessor. And then one of the places, of course, where Isaac and Abraham together gives us one of the best pictures of Jesus is when God speaks to Abraham after he has this miraculous son. And he says that through that son, the whole world would be blessed. In many ways, Abraham's not only a type of God Christ, he's a type of God the Father. And God speaks to Abraham, take your son, your only son who you love, and bring him unto the mountains of Moriah. Why couldn't he do it on a nearby mountain? Said he had to go to the mountains in the vicinity of Jerusalem. And he said, there, I want you to offer him there. Now that seems like a really strange order because everything else God says in the Bible, he is against human sacrifice. He judged the other nations of Canaan because of human sacrifice. And here God asks Abraham to do this. I think Abraham knew it was a test of faith. He knew it was God's voice because they talked all the time. And so going through a great struggle, he doesn't wake up Sarah. He gets some servants. He gets some the wood that he would need and what he would need to make a fire. And he wakes up Isaac. He says, come, we're going to sacrifice. Well, Abraham went from place to place. He often built altars. Isaac's not shocked by this. His father was a religious man. And he says, we're going to sacrifice. He doesn't tell him where. Isaac obediently follows. They go on a 3 days journey and they come to the mountains of Moriah. And the word Moriah means God will provide. And when they get to the foot of the mountains, he leaves the servants there and he says, the lad and I will come to you again. 3 days journey to the foot of the mountains. Then they make a journey half a day up the mountain. On the way up the mountain, and Isaac has the wood placed on his back, the wood for the sacrifice. It's really something. And Isaac, he asks that immortal question. He's pretty sharp. They've done this before. He said, Father, we've got the wood and we've got what it takes to make a fire, but where is the lamb? 3 days journey, then half a day's journey. A day with the Lord is like a year in prophecy. Jesus ministered for 3.5 years to the place of sacrifice. When they get up to the mountain, Abraham explains to his son what needs to happen. Isaac is a willing sacrifice. He told him what the Lord had required, and he submitted to his father, probably with some struggle, like Jesus in the Garden of Gethsemane. But he said, not my will, thy will be done. And Abraham laid his son on the altar, probably tied him so he wouldn't struggle. And just before the knife comes down,
the angel calls out, says, Abraham, Abraham, do not lay a hand on the child. Now I know. Now I know. Of course, God knows everything, but he was demonstrating for you and I today what his son was going to go through. That's why Jesus said, before Abraham was, I am. That's why Jesus said, Abraham longed to see my day and he saw it. When did Abraham see the day of Christ? On the mountain when he was offering his son. He saw that God was offering his son and he realized what that offering was going to cost. These stories are all allegories about Jesus in the plan of salvation. The whole Bible is telling us about Jesus.

0: Nice song from Brandon Lake titled Gratitude off the album House of Miracles. 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Thank you for the time spent together today here on Faith FM. I'm Phil Pennington. 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
12: There is a popular movement today that says, on the one hand, that Jesus is very important. 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
13: It has stood the test of time. 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
14: If I've heard it once, I've heard it 1,000 times.
15: Pastor, I don't want to be part of any organized religion. I just want you to baptize me into Jesus, not into some church.
16: Well, if I'm really honest, I can identify with that kind of frustration. Because organized religion means you've got a bunch of people together under one roof. And any time you get a bunch of people together from all different walks of life, you're bound to have some trouble. Because we're all just a little bit short-sighted, and we all have personal agendas that clash with other people's personal agendas. But do the problems that come with organized religion and some of the damage that's been done in the name of organized Christianity, does that mean that the organized church was never God's idea at all? Does it mean that we should be a loose association of believers more than a carefully organized, tight-knit group?

0: one of the greatest minds of the last century struggled with the idea of organized religion. It's been said by a number of his biographers, both formal and informal, that Albert Einstein found the organized church, well, a little distasteful. Now, you might be surprised to learn that Einstein never thought about religion at all, but it's true. In fact, a Saturday Evening Post interview from 1929 confirms it. They asked Mr. Einstein this question.
1: To what extent are you influenced by Christianity?
2: As a child, I was instructed in both the Bible and the Talmud. I am a Jew, but I was always enthralled by the luminous figure of the Nazarene.
0: Well, the Nazarene, of course, was Jesus Christ, which means that Einstein not only thought about God, he also spent time studying the life of Christ, and he found the subject irresistible. The interview continues with this question.
3: Have you read Emil Ludwig's book on Jesus?
0: Now, let me push the pause button for a moment so that I can explain this question just a little bit. Emil Ludwig was a famous biographer, and in 1928, he put out a book on the life of Christ called The Son of Man. A lot of people were reading and talking about it, and when Einstein was asked what he thought about the book, here's what he said.
2: Emil Ludwig's book on Jesus is shallow. Jesus is too colossal for the pen of the phrasemongers, however artful. No man can dispose of Christianity with a bon mot, a good word.
3: You accept the historical Jesus?
2: Unquestionably. No one can read the Gospels without feeling the actual presence of Jesus. His personality pulsates in every void. No myth is filled with such a life.
0: Over the years, there's been a lot of debate about what Einstein meant by his belief in God. But one thing is clear. He believed in something, and his belief was strong. When he looked into the cosmos, he was absolutely awestruck by what he saw.
2: The deeper one penetrates into nature's secrets, the greater becomes one's respect for God.
0: So, with his deep interest in the person of Jesus Christ, and his profound sense of respect for God, you'd think Albert Einstein would have been a shoo-in for the Christian church, right? Well, wrong. Although there is some room for debate about what Einstein actually believed, a fellow scientist by the name of Charles Misner has recorded for us what the issue was that actually kept Einstein out of the organized church. The design of the universe, wrote Misner, is very magnificent and shouldn't be taken for granted. In fact, I believe that is why Einstein had so little use for organized religion, although he strikes me as a basically very religious man. He must have looked at what the preachers said about God and felt that they were blaspheming. He had seen much more majesty than they had ever imagined, and they were just not talking about the real thing. My guess is that he simply felt that religions he'd run across did not have proper respect for the author of the universe. So basically, Einstein may have rejected organized religion because the people he found there didn't resemble the God he read about in the Bible, or the God he saw through his telescope. Another bright luminary who rejected organized religion was Mahatma Gandhi. As the story goes, Gandhi actually liked the story of Jesus and often quoted the Sermon on the Mount. So a missionary by the name of E. Stanley Jones became curious and asked Gandhi why he rejected Christ and hadn't become a Christian. Gandhi's answer?
4: I don't reject your Christ. I love your Christ. It is just that so many of you Christians are so unlike your Christ.
0: Now, when you dig a little deeper into the story, you find out that Gandhi had actually been hurt by the Christian church, much to our shame as Christians. When he was practicing law in South Africa, he started reading the Bible and decided to attend a church service. When he got there, however, a man who didn't like his ethnicity kicked him out. And from that moment on, Gandhi decided he would accept some of Jesus' teachings, but he would have nothing to do with the Christian church. And the sad part is that thousands, maybe millions of people feel exactly the same way. They love the words of Jesus, and they sense a desire to become his follower. But when they look at the Christian church, sometimes they can't reconcile what they see with the things they read in the Bible. So much to our shame as Christians, we really do have to accept responsibility for the way some people feel about the church. But I've discovered that not everybody who's hesitant to become a part of organized churches has been hurt or offended. Sometimes it's just a matter of not wanting to become entwined with commitment. Sometimes it's just a case of Lone Ranger Christianity.

0: What do I mean by Lone Ranger Christianity? I mean that sense of self-sufficiency and independence that leads some people to believe that they can be good Christians all by themselves. And that's what I'd really like to talk about today. I'll never forget a guy by the name of Stephen who came to see me one afternoon with the very problem we've been talking about.
1: Pastor, I like what I'm hearing about Jesus. I just don't want to be baptized into some church or have to live under a bunch of doctrines. I just want to be baptized into Jesus.
0: Well, to start with, there's kind of a problem with that whole concept. Because even though it's popular to think that you can follow Jesus without doctrine, it's not what the Bible says. In fact, in the book of Mark chapter 1, there's a story where Jesus is teaching in the synagogue and he heals a man who was possessed by an unclean spirit. The people who were listening to Jesus, the Bible says, were amazed by his doctrine. Now, I realize that in some circles, doctrine has become something of a negative word. But it's not a negative word in the Bible. It simply means teachings. And if there's one thing Jesus did a lot of, it was teaching. So to suggest that you love Jesus but you hate doctrine is actually a very strange thing to say. It's a little like me saying that I love my wife, but I can't stand anything she believes in or says to me. If you love Jesus and you're his follower, it automatically implies that you accept his teachings. As a matter of fact, that's why his followers are called disciples in the Bible, because they're being disciplined or taught by Jesus. When you're baptized into Christ, that tells the world that you believe in the things that Jesus stands for. And those things are his teachings or his doctrines. But that's really the secondary point today. When Stephen came to me and asked to be baptized into Christ without being baptized into the church, it also raised another question. Is that even possible? For the answer, let's take a look at what the Bible actually says. In Acts chapter 2, Peter is preaching on the day of Pentecost, and 3,000 people made a decision for Christ. And when their hearts were soft and they wanted to know what to do, here's what the Bible says happened. Now when they heard this, they were cut to the heart and said to Peter and the rest of the apostles, "Men and brethren, what shall we do?" Then Peter said to them, "Repent and let every one of you be baptized in the name of Jesus Christ for the remission of sins, and you shall receive the gift of the Holy Spirit." According to the Bible, there's no question that God asks us to be baptized. If you've accepted Christ and repented of your sins, the next important step is to declare your allegiance to Christ publicly through the ceremony of baptism. And what's really interesting in this story is what happened to the 3,000 people who were being baptized back in Peter's day. Listen carefully. "So continuing daily with one accord in the temple, and breaking bread from house to house, they ate their food with gladness and simplicity of heart, praising God and having favor with all the people. And the Lord added to the church daily those who were being saved." The normal order of events for the early church is laid out clearly in the New Testament. First, people repented of their sins and accepted the Lordship of Jesus Christ. Then they were baptized as a public declaration of that fact, and they were added to the church as they made that decision. You just can't get around the fact that the New Testament church was an organized church. Those who were baptized became a part of it, and they all had a role to play. Now, I've heard some people argue that those who were added to the church were simply counted by God as people who had become his followers, and that the church was just a big, nebulous concept that didn't really involve human organization. Now, I'll be the first to admit that a lot of churches today have gotten too bogged down in administration and red tape. But the New Testament doesn't support the idea that the early church was casual to the point of having no organized structure whatsoever. Let's be honest and consider the facts. In Acts chapter 6, the Bible says that the apostles were getting too busy to give full attention to preaching, which tells me that the church had a number of activities going on. When the problem became too big, the church appointed 7 deacons to pick up some of the load for the apostles. The whole idea was a clear-cut division of labor that enabled the work of the church to move forward more efficiently. And then in Acts chapter 15, we read that the church had an organized church council, with James as the chairman, where the disciples submitted to the authority of the whole council. That sounds a lot like organized religion. And in the letters that Paul wrote to Timothy, he lays out the responsibilities that elders and deacons had in the church, which is even more evidence that the church was quite well organized. When you stack up all the evidence in the Bible, you soon run out of arguments for not organizing the church. So this is what I said to Stephen. Steve, I think the problem isn't that you don't see any evidence for organization in the Bible. I think the problem is that you like to freeload a little bit. Now, to be fair, Stephen was a hardworking guy who carried his own weight and provided for his family. And I knew that that would bother him a little bit.
1: What do you mean?
0: Well, I said, you like to come to my evening meetings, don't you?
1: Yes.
0: And you like to go to church once in a while, don't you, Steve? He nodded his head, yeah. Steve, I said, all that stuff is organized religion. And what I think is happening is that you like to reap the benefits of organization, but you don't like to participate, and that's a biblical problem. Now, why is it a biblical problem? It is because of the picture Paul gives us in the book of 1 Corinthians. In 1 Corinthians chapter 12, he tells us that God has given all of us as Christians special gifts to get the work of sharing the gospel finished. And here's what he writes in 1 Corinthians chapter 12. But now God has set the members, each one of them, in the body just as he pleased. And if they were all one member, where would the body be? But now indeed there are many members, yet one body. And the eye cannot say to the hand, I have no need of you, nor again the head to the feet, I have no need of you. Here's what Paul is saying. All of us are members of Christ's body, the church. And all of us fill a different role within the church. Some of us, you discover if you read the Bible carefully, have the gift of wisdom. Others have the gift of prayer. Others have the gift of teaching or preaching, and so on. And together, we're supposed to carry the gospel to the whole world. Not one of us can say that we don't need other people, because nobody I know has a perfect set of gifts that qualifies them for Lone Ranger Christianity. Let's face it, the world is a very big place. And Jesus has only given the church one job to do. Go and make disciples of all nations, he said, and I don't know of anybody who can get that done all by themselves. And you see, that's why Jesus built a church. The body of Christ is supposed to act in perfect harmony, like the different parts of the body working together to make something very special happen. Now, of course, that doesn't mean that there aren't some dysfunctional Christians in the church. All of us, according to the Bible, have sinned and come short of the glory of God. So we've got to expect, in an organization full of sinners, that there are going to be some mistakes. In fact, from time to time, there will be some pretty unsavory things happening. If you read Bible prophecy carefully, and we don't have a lot of time for it today, but if you read it carefully, you'll discover that Paul predicted a great falling away within the Christian church. In his letters, you discover that he spent a lot of his time combating troublemakers and evildoers within the church. And even Jesus himself had one of his own disciples betray him into the hands of the Sanhedrin. That's why Jesus warned us to be on the lookout for false prophets. He didn't warn us to stay away from church or to keep our noses clean from so-called organized

And let us consider one another in order to stir up love and good works, not forsaking the assembling of ourselves together, as is the manner of some, but exhorting one another, and so much the more as you see the day approaching. Now, what day is this talking about? It's talking about the second coming. And until that day happens, the Bible says that the best place for you to be is with other Christians. You need them to keep you honest. You might feel like a Lone Ranger, but you know, you make mistakes too. And you need other Christians to let you know when that happens. The wisest man who ever lived said this in Proverbs 27, verse 17. As iron sharpens iron, so a man sharpens the countenance of his friend. You see, you need other Christians to pray for you when you're discouraged. You need them so that you can band together and pray, because Jesus said in Matthew 18, "For where two or three are gathered together in my name, I am there in the midst of them." There really is no place for a Lone Ranger mentality in the Christian church. It's actually when you have the most confidence in yourself that you're the most prone to an attack by the enemy. Like a lion going after the easy gazelle that's been separated from the herd, the devil likes to pick off easy people who go it alone. I don't know if you've noticed it, but the Apostle Peter had quite a bit of independent flair. When Jesus told him the devil was after him, it hurt his pride that he even had to be warned. And he said, "Lord, I'm ready to go with you wherever they take you. I'll go to prison, and I'll even go to my death for you." But just hours later, as he slinked in the shadows outside the judgment hall, he denied Jesus three times. And when he did that, you'll notice that he did it alone. The Bible says in Luke 22 that he followed Jesus a long ways off, and he made his boast on the strength of his own willpower. And that's a recipe for certain disaster. I'm convinced that when Peter failed, he did it alone. But then just a few weeks later, Peter had his most triumphant moment as a follower of Jesus Christ on the day of Pentecost, where 3,000 people accepted Christ. And you'll notice something really interesting in Acts chapter 2. It says this, "But Peter, standing up with the 11, lifted up his voice." Now, did you catch that? On the day of Pentecost, Peter wasn't alone. The Bible says that he stood up with the other disciples. The day of Pentecost was not a solo effort, even though Peter did the preaching. They were all in one accord that day, the Bible says. They stood together. And when you stand with your fellow believers for the cause of Christ, that's when you'll see the most amazing miracles take place. There's a famous story about the great evangelist Dwight Moody, where a man told him that he didn't need to belong to a church. Moody thought about it for a moment and then, without saying a word, got up out of his chair and went across to the fireplace. He took the poker and pulled one coal out of the fireplace and separated it from the rest. In just a few minutes, its bright light and heat had died down to almost nothing. The man saw it and got the message. Moody never had to say a word. When you choose to separate yourself from Christ's church, you put yourself in real danger of having your fire die out. But in harmony with other believers, we'll soon get the gospel work finished, and Jesus can come. Let me ask you a question. Why is it that you really avoid church? Maybe you've been hurt by someone who claims to be a Christian. Or maybe you're a little afraid of commitment. You know what's really interesting? In the end, according to the Bible, Jesus isn't just coming for a collection of individuals. He's coming for his bride, the church. And as flawed as she might be, she's still the bride of Christ. And my question for you today is this. Why shouldn't you be a part of something that Jesus loves? Listen, I know firsthand that it can be very frustrating to be a part of a church family. But then I have to remind myself that I'm just as frustrating to everybody else as they are to me sometimes. And I have to remind myself this really is the bride of Christ and he loves her, as imperfect as we are. We all really need to be a part of the body of Christ. Why don't we pray together? Father in heaven, we have to admit that sometimes we stray away from your church. We don't like the sense of commitment.

0: But today we humbly repent of that attitude, and we ask that you help us to see what you see in the church, the bride of Christ, waiting to meet him in glory. We're thankful for the opportunity of being a part of the body of Christ, and we pray it in Jesus' name. Amen.
1: 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And remember, it is written, man shall not live by bread alone, but by every word that proceeds from the mouth of God.

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10: There are over 2 billion people in the world who call themselves Christians. But there are not many identifying marks that Christians have. Some wear a crucifix, some have the sign of a fish on their car. But there are not many distinguishing marks that Christians have. I remember my grandfather saying, you can tell the Christian by the way he or she is dressed. Was he right? I very much doubt that. Some people who are dressed as we think that Christians should be dressed, they turn out to be not Christians at all. And some who are dressed in ways that we may not associate with Christians turn out to be some of the most wonderful people in the world. And so the question that I would like to ask and attempt to answer today is, how do we know that a person is a Christian? So what distinguishes the Christian from the non-Christian? I want to propose today that it has to do with the mind. The Apostle Paul says in Philippians 2:5, let this mind be in you as it was in Christ Jesus. Harry Blaemeyer, a theologian, wrote a book called The Christian Mind. which gives us a good idea of what a Christian is. Christian, he said, is someone who has supernatural orientation. It means that the Christian believes that there is more to life than the natural processes we see around us, than being conceived, being born, living for 70 or 80 years, and then dying. A Christian believes that there is a God, that He made our world, that He's in charge of the world, that He has a plan for the world. And so the Christian looks beyond time to eternity. She mourns the death of a loved one, but looks forward to the resurrection. She laments the actions of wicked men, but believes in the final judgment when everyone will reap their reward. The Christian believes that the order of things as we know them in the world today will pass away, and that God will establish a new world order. So the Apostle Peter could say, but in keeping with his promise, we are looking forward to a new heaven and a new earth, the home of righteousness. And in addition to supernatural orientation, the Christian is also aware of the presence of evil in the world. He believes that evil is present in the world and that everything and everyone has been affected by evil. So, Jeremiah 17:9 says, the heart is desperately wicked. So for the Christian, crime is not merely the product of deprived social conditions. It is largely the result of evil in the heart. And so any solution which is intended to solve the crime problem in the society, if it must work, must be one that addresses evil in the heart of man. The only solution for evil in man's heart that I have found is Jesus Christ. He came into our world to free us from evil, to free us from the slavery of evil in our lives. Several years ago, I was running an evangelistic series, and one night a young man came in and sat down, and the people beside whom he sat moved away. And so I asked at the end of the meeting, why was that? Why did the people move away? And an elder told me, they moved away because they are afraid of this young man. His nickname is Jailbird. He has been to prison several times. Everyone is scared of him. Well, one night I made an appeal, and Jailbird came up to the front and gave his heart to Jesus Christ. He was subsequently baptized, and after his baptism, when he came and sat down, no one moved, because his life had been transformed by the power of Jesus Christ. Jesus dealt with the evil that was in his life. The third factor that makes a Christian is that he is conscious that the Bible is the Word of God. He accepts the Bible as God's truth. The Christian may not fully understand at any point all that the Bible has to say. He's forever growing and learning. But he does not throw the Bible away simply because he does not understand it. I don't understand the process of the incarnation, how God could become man in Jesus Christ, but I accept it. I don't even understand the level of suffering in our world. But I do understand that God is a God of love, and that God will work it out in His own time. You know, the Bible says in Psalm 119:105, your word is a lamp to my feet and a light for my path. In other words, the Bible is the truth of God, the revelation of God to me. The next important point about the Christian is his acceptance of God's authority. Some people choose to accept the authority of human beings and willingly submit to that authority. Some willingly submit to a system of ideas. However, the Christian willingly submits to the authority of God in his or her life. We read in the Bible in the book of Daniel about three Hebrew boys who were ordered to pay homage to a false god, and were told that failure to do so would result in their death. Those three young men stood firm and would not accept the authority of any other god in their lives. In many parts of the world today, Christians are being persecuted for accepting God's authority in their lives. In most cases, they would rather die than to submit to an authority that clashes with God's authority. Lastly, the Christian has a genuine concern for other people. This is a recognition of the value of each human being. Each human being is a special creation of God. The social or economic condition of a person does not alter this fact. Money, education, knowledge do not make one person more valuable than another person in the eyes of God. Every human being is important in God's eyes. So the alcoholic staggering down the street is no less valuable in God's eyes than the king upon his throne, the lady of the night that is not loved by society is also greatly loved by God and valued by God. What makes each human being so valuable? First of all, we were created in God's image. Genesis tells us that God made us human beings in His image. Isn't that wonderful to know that we have been made in the image of God? Secondly, God is the Father of all of us. We are brothers and sisters, children of God, and it is our duty to care for each other. And thirdly, Jesus died for all of us. He came into the world not to save just the rich or the educated. The Bible says that God so loved the world that He gave His only begotten Son, that whosoever believes in Him will have everlasting life.
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4: Hi there, I'm Luke from Tableland Explorers. We have started a new Bible study series called The Secrets of Prophecy. These studies are taking us through some of the most amazing prophecies of the Bible. Some of them have already been fulfilled. Some of them are being fulfilled right now. And some will be fulfilled in the near future. We will also cover some of the most important teachings of the Bible. 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
12: It is estimated that at least half the world population has zero social protection, whether it be in the area of healthcare, income security, disability or age pension, etc. In Acts 6 verse 1, we read about how there arose a complaint against the Hebrews by the Hellenists because their widows were neglected in the daily distribution. It was probably a growing pains phenomena where the apostolic church had issues with care of its most vulnerable members. It had to undergo an organizational correction. The Bible says in Psalm 68 verse 5, that God is a defender of widows. God cares for those that are in distress. Today, the world is a very different place, a better place, because of the influence of the Christian church. Values that we deem to be normal in Western society, like care for the vulnerable, was not always so, particularly in the ancient Roman world. Today, even though we live in a society that has various safety nets, we personally ought to look out for people in distress. It's part of being a disciple of Jesus. I'm Pastor Daniel for Faith FM.

0: I have been crucified with Christ. It is no longer I who live, but Christ who lives in me. And the life I now live in the flesh, I live by faith in the Son of God, who loved me and gave himself for me. Galatians 2, verse 20. 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
1: Jesus' encounter with Martha and Mary. And it's a short story, but there's much that we can learn from this story. So let's get straight into it, shall we? We're starting in Luke chapter 10 and verse 38. The Bible says this, "Now it came to pass as they went, that he entered into a certain village, and a certain woman named Martha received him into her house." Now, this was Martha's house. Not to say that she owned it. You know, she had two siblings, Lazarus and Mary. In John chapter 11, verses 1 and 2, this is what we read. "Now a certain man was sick named Lazarus of Bethany, the town of Martha and her sister Mary. It was that Mary which anointed the Lord with ointment and wiped his feet with her hair, whose brother Lazarus was sick." So these were the siblings, Lazarus, and then there was also Mary, and there was also Martha. But yet it says back there in Luke chapter 10 and verse 38 that Jesus was received into Martha's house. This was her house. You know, any time that people came to this place, it was known as Martha's place. As I said, not that she owned it, but she was probably the more motherly figure of all of them. She was the one that was always hospitable. She initiated things. She probably cooked for the people and took care of all of them. She represents all that are busy for the Lord. They're doers, probably leaders to some extent. She has the gift of hospitality. She's the one that invites Jesus to her house. And she is the first of even the two sisters, just to just show you how much initiative she has. She's the first of the two sisters when Lazarus is sick or even has passed away, that she comes and speaks to Jesus. Look at this in John chapter 11 and verse 20. "Then Martha, as soon as she had heard that Jesus was coming, went and met him, but Mary sat still in the house." So if you wanted anything done, if you wanted to move forward, you call a person like Martha. She will get things done. She's a doer. She makes things happen. And so there is Martha that invites Jesus into the house, and she is taking care of everybody. And who is Mary? Who is Mary, this sister that we know about? You know, she's probably the younger sister, and that's why Martha has more of a motherly figure. She's more of the laid-back one, it seems. And look at what we read about her in John chapter 11, verse 2. "It was that Mary which anointed the Lord with ointment and wiped his feet with her hair, whose brother Lazarus was sick." You see, Mary, she's the one that wiped Jesus' feet with her hair, the one that got that expensive perfume, and she ended up being reprimanded by some of the disciples, but Jesus defended her. She is the one that was showing great appreciation for Jesus, and she really had great love for him. Why? What else do we know about Mary? And we're looking at Mary and Martha both, but there's not much that is said about Martha, but there is much that is said about Mary, actually. John 19:25. "Now there stood by the cross of Jesus his mother and his mother's sister, Mary the wife of Cleopas, and Mary Magdalene." Mary Magdalene is the one that is known as the sister of Martha. She is one of the few people that is standing at the cross of Jesus where he is crucified. All the other disciples except John had fled, but she was there along with the mother of Jesus and also another Mary. This Mary had great love for Jesus. Why is it? What else do we know about this Mary? Well, let's also go to John chapter 20 and verse 1. "The first day of the week cometh Mary Magdalene early when it was yet dark unto the sepulchre, and seeth the stone taken away from the sepulchre. So this Mary, she is the first to see Jesus when he is resurrected. She's there early at the tomb on the Sunday morning, and that's why she's the first to meet Jesus. She has great love for Christ. Not only was she there first on the resurrection morning, she was there when Jesus was crucified. She was the one that wiped Jesus' feet with her own hair and this expensive perfume. Why? What do we know about this Mary? Her love was evident. And why? Because she is notoriously known as the woman who was caught in adultery in the very act. And we studied that back in John chapter 8. And you know, you remember that Jesus was merciful to her. Remember that? And he told her that he didn't condemn her either, and told her to go and sin no more. So from that experience, her love for Jesus began to grow. And now Jesus is invited into the house of Martha and, of course, of Mary and Lazarus, okay? And so all these siblings, they love Jesus very much. Martha as well. Not to say that she hated him, but she probably did not love Jesus as much as Mary did. What was Mary doing in this case? We read in Luke chapter 10 and verse 39. And she had a sister called Mary, which also sat at Jesus' feet and heard his word. What was Mary doing? She was sitting at the feet of Jesus, listening to his word, listening to his teaching, listening to his preaching. She wanted to grow in faith and in love with the Messiah. And it was at the feet of Jesus that she first experienced forgiveness. In John chapter 8, when she was dragged through the streets by the Pharisees and caught in the very act of adultery and thrown at the feet of Jesus, expecting to be condemned, it was there that Jesus forgave her sin. It was there that she left uncondemned, with new hope that she could have a chance to change her future and even her present situation when Jesus told her to go and sin no more. And that's why when Jesus came into the house of Martha and Mary, she was so excited to sit at his feet, because it was at his feet that she found forgiveness. It was at his feet that she found mercy. It was precious to her to sit at the feet of Jesus. She counted it a privilege and a blessing. And you know, how many of us actually have that experience today? What does sitting at the feet of Jesus represent for us today in our time? Well, friends, the application is very simple. It's listening to his word. It's spending time with God, in his word, with him, getting to know him. It's our daily devotion, reading the Bible on a daily basis. This is what it means to sit at the feet of Jesus, listening to sermons, reading different books from different Christian authors about Jesus Christ, which uplifts his word and makes us more faithful to him. It is about having a deeper devotion and commitment to Jesus Christ. That's what it means to sit at the feet of Jesus today. And you see, Mary, she counted it a privilege, a joy, a blessing. And you know, one thing that stands out is the reason why she did this. It was out of her love for her Savior. She didn't consider it a duty. Oh, Jesus is at my house now. Now I've got to go out and entertain everybody. I better go sit at the feet of Jesus. Oh, no, friends. She was enjoying her time there. She was so happy to be sitting there at the feet of Jesus. She was not doing this because she was part of the host No, she wasn't sitting there because it was part of a custom. In fact, it was quite opposite in terms of custom. She should not have been sitting there at the feet of Jesus. She was meant to be doing the house duties. She was meant to be helping her sister to cook and to clean and to make everybody feel welcome. But she had appreciated all that Jesus had done for her. And so when she sat at the feet of Jesus, it was a joy. It was a blessing. It was a privilege. It was precious to her because Jesus had forgiven her. He had saved her from the wrath of the religious leaders. He had stood up for her when everyone else was ready to give up on her and condemn her to death. She had seen the need and the blessing of Jesus in her life. Friends, have you seen the need of Christ in your life? Have you seen His mercy and His tender care and His love towards you? Have you experienced His forgiving touch? Not just once, not just twice, but many times when we've run back to sin, He's just there, ready to forgive you over and over again. Have you seen His pitiful look, ready to help you in time of need? Spending time with Christ, what I'm trying to say is this, sitting at the feet of Jesus every day, it will only have meaning to us if Christ is personal to each and every one of us. You know, it doesn't mean that it is personal to you just because you grew up in a Christian home. It doesn't make it personal just because you went to church every week. It isn't personal just because you've done all the forms and the duties. No, friends, Christ must be personal to you in how He's touched your own life. Not just reading stories about other people and their faith, not just reading the Bible and seeing those testimonies and those stories about how God made the sun stand still or how He opened the Red Sea for Moses. No, how is God personal to you? How is He a living God to you? What has God done for you? And you see, friends, this is why sharing praises is so important and personal to each and every one of you. And even to me, you know, I shared about the testimony before we started this evening about my praise, about how God, He was with us when my son Samuel went into operation yesterday. He had to be put to sleep. You know, friends, I've had about 3 or 4 operations where I've had to be put asleep every single time. And I know the feeling of what it goes through. And you know, I believe it was my grandma on my mother's side who went for an operation at an old age and she never woke up from it. And you know, so it's these sort of praises and blessings that I share. And I mean it from the bottom of my heart because I know what it means to me about how when I saw my son come back, he was wheeled back into the room and he was just lying there asleep. I was just praying, God, please, I pray that he'll wake up. You know, I could see him breathing and I was thankful when he finally opened his eyes and was awake again. How is God personal to you? What has God done for you? Do you experience His mercy? Do you experience His goodness? Do you experience His love for every single one of you? And when we do that, when we see how God is personal to us, then the time that we have when we sit at the feet of Jesus becomes more precious. It becomes a greater blessing. It becomes a privilege because we know that we cannot live without Christ. We know what He means to us. And then personal devotion is no longer a duty that I must do every day. And we almost make it as if you don't do it, you're not going to be saved, as if it's works to heaven. We consider it a Christian duty, a Christian discipline. We use those sorts of words that don't evoke any sort of love and joy for our Savior. And when we look at Mary sitting at the feet of Jesus, we don't understand. Many of us, we can't go out to play, wait to go out and play. We can't wait to go off and do our own personal things. Many times Jesus is just in our way of our work or our studies, of our social time, of a good time. You know, friends, in Psalms, so much. It tells us to call out to God, to praise Him. How could David have so many praises to praise God with? It's because God was so personal to him in every experience of his life. Even when he was running for his life from King Saul, he could praise God. Even when his son Absalom was trying to hunt him and to kill him, he could still praise God. When God forgave him of his sin against Bathsheba, Uriah's wife, he turned around and praised God because God was so merciful to him. God was so real to him. God was personal to him. And so Mary, she was feeling blessed. She was counting it a privilege to sit at the feet of Jesus and to learn from him, from all his teachings. However, not all was good in the household of Mary and Martha. Let's continue, shall we? Luke chapter 10, and now we're reading verse 40. But Martha was cumbered about much serving, and came to him and said, Lord, dost thou not care that my sister hath left me to serve alone? Bid her, therefore, that she help me. You see, Martha was busy with all the preparations and for all the duties and work in receiving so many people into the house. Jesus was not some private sort of person that had no one that knew about him. No, he was a famous man. Wherever he went, people were following him in droves. And so certainly, the house of Martha and Mary and Lazarus must have been full, and she was busy taking care of all the guests' needs, feeding them, washing their feet, making sure they were comfortable. And in the midst of all the busyness, what happened? She got flustered, and she got annoyed, and she took it out on Jesus. She brought Jesus into this whole problem, and the problem was her sister. Mary was not helping her. She was not doing what a woman should have been doing in those days. She felt like she was all alone while her sister was having a jolly good time. And that was probably what made it worse, you see. She was running around there while her sister was just sitting there, seemingly doing nothing. But she forgot that it was probably her own idea of having Jesus come to her home and to provide for all the people. You know, friends, it's possible to serve Christ, be involved in the blessing of serving others, and yet still feel like it's a burden or feeling upset by the burden of it all. And this was the case of Martha. Not only that, but look at what she said to Jesus. She said, Jesus, don't you care that my sister has left me all alone to serve everybody? Don't you care? Where have we heard those words before? Jesus, don't you care? Do you remember when the disciples were on the boat in the middle of a storm and Jesus was fast asleep in the boat with them, and the boat was now full of water and they were beginning to sink? They finally cried out to Jesus, Jesus, don't you care that we're sinking? Don't you care that we're going to perish? What an absurd question. Because of course Jesus cared. He did care, and he did care about what Martha was going through. Of course, the situation on the boat in the storm was a more serious situation, but of course, Jesus cared. And in saying that, what was happening? Martha was blaming Jesus for the situation. And it's so easy to blame God or feel flustered, isn't it? When things don't go our way or we get too busy all of a sudden, it's God's fault. And he's meant to help us. God always seems to get caught in between. The innocent party is now the problem. And it's interesting because you see, Jesus is teaching here, and Martha, she interrupts the whole situation. Jesus, don't you care that my sister has left me to serve all alone? Tell her to get up and come and help me. And the whole situation is stopped. And probably everyone's wondering, uncomfortable family situation. But of course, Jesus is going to turn it into a teaching moment. But you see, friends, it is possible to serve God. It is possible to serve God until you start getting upset that no one else is helping you, and yet they're all just sitting there, sitting at the feet of Jesus as if they aren't doing anything. Friends, it's possible to become totally like a Martha, where we get all bitter in serving God, that we end up leaving the church, or we end up stepping down from a position of influence where we could have been a greater blessing, but because it seemed like no one else was helping us, we get upset and angry. And we're going to look at the reason as to why Martha got this way and how it's possible for us to end up that way as well. But you see, friends, what happens? We start thinking that Jesus doesn't care, and we burn out and we leave God altogether. It's a dangerous situation to be in, friends. It's possible that many of us are Marthas today, and we're not learning to be like Mary. How does Jesus respond? Look at it. Luke chapter 10, verses 41 and 42. And Jesus answered and said unto her, Martha, Martha, thou art careful and troubled about many things. But one thing is needful, and Mary hath chosen that good part, which shall not be taken away from her. How does Jesus respond? What does he say? Because what he says here helps us to understand a bit more about Martha and what sort of person she is. Remember, she's a doer, but yet she gets upset when other people aren't working like how she's working. And also, Jesus said that she was careful and troubled about many things. She was worrying too much, overburdening herself with worry. What she was upset about, Jesus is trying to imply, is that it's a small thing. Nothing much to get upset over. Remember, she was upset because what? Her sister was not helping her, and it made it worse that not only was she was not helping her, it's not like she was busy with doing something else, but she was just sitting there listening to Jesus' words, sitting at the feet of Jesus. You know, friends, I can relate to that. I'm like that in character as well. I'm a doer. I like to get things done. I like to be busy about the Lord's work in some sense. I'm more like a Martha. And I can relate to the fact of how she would get upset with her sister. Any of you like that? Any of you can relate to that? And when you're busy and you see people sitting there, oh, you just get even more angry. I can relate to that. I feel the blood boiling and coming up in my heart. And you know, you like to serve, you like to do things, you like to work with your hands. And also, you get upset when people don't have the sense

even to lend a helping hand when they see how busy you are running here and there. It just makes matters worse. And I'm like that many times, friends. And Jesus has a message for these sorts of people this evening. Jesus is saying what? You're getting upset over something so small. Don't let it get to the point where you end up getting upset that you will let go your hold on Christ, that you will blame him, or that you'll get even more angry about those people who are actually studying the Bible, who are spending time with God. Because it really is something so small, isn't it? But Jesus doesn't just stop there. He doesn't stop there. He also says something else. You're troubled about many things. But then in verse 2, he says what? One thing is needful, and Mary has chosen that good part which will not be taken away from her. And what was that good part that Mary had chosen? She had chosen to sit at the feet of Jesus and learn from him. Mary had chosen the good part. Better than what Martha had chosen to do. Not that it was wrong. But you see, Jesus ends up defending Mary. Because why? She had chosen the good part, the better part, which would not be taken away from her, to sit at the feet of Jesus, to know Jesus, to learn from Jesus, and to grow in love for Jesus every day. We need to know Christ more, friends, before we can serve him. It is important to spend time more with Jesus, learning at his feet, than to serve God. Do you know that? It's more important to sit at the feet of Jesus than to actually serve Jesus, or to do his works, in a sense. There are many Christians out there that are used to doing a certain thing because that's what Christians do. And some, they get afraid of being baptized because they don't want to be called to do more. But it's not even that, friends. The most important part of the Christian life is not going to church and doing the good works at church. Now look, I'm going to bring a balance into all of this. It's not, oh, the pastor's telling me I don't need to go to church anymore. No, friends. But the good part, the more important part, the better part than all of this is learning to sit at the feet of Jesus every day. That is more important than actually going to church. Why? Because if you sit at the feet of Jesus and you learn from it and grow in love with him, you will go to church and do even more. You will learn to sacrifice. You'll be there first on resurrection morning. You'll be there last at the cross of Jesus. You will be there giving him your very best, wiping him his feet with your hair and pouring this expensive perfume that's worth 1 year's worth of salary upon his head and upon his feet. That service will come around eventually, but friends, it is even more important to sit at the feet of Jesus and have this foundation to build upon than doing any other good work that you can imagine for a Christian. Why? Because if you don't have that foundation, you can eventually get bitter in the midst of doing all this work. Mary could have been standing at the cross and go, where are all of his disciples? Who are those useless men that walked with him for 3.5 years? Only one left. She could have started pointing fingers. She could have started blaming. She could have gotten angry and bitter. Where is everyone else? But when you have the foundation and the love of God burning in your heart, when you have this devotion to Christ, when you have this relationship that cannot be shaken by anything, it doesn't matter what man and woman will do to you. You will have fruit. You will bear fruit to the glory of God eventually. You know, friends, in the last days, there are people that have all these works. I want to show you Matthew chapter 7, verses 22 and 23. Look at this. Many will say to me in that day, Lord, Lord, have we not prophesied in thy name? There's a work. And in thy name cast out devils, there's another work. And in thy name done many wonderful

found earlier in verse 21. Matthew 7:21, the Bible says, "Not everyone that saith unto me, Lord, Lord, shall enter into the kingdom of heaven, but he that doeth the will of my Father which is in heaven." You see, friends, you must first do the will of the Father in heaven before your works mean anything. Well, what is the will of the Father? Well, let's go to 1 Thessalonians chapter 4 and verse 3. "For this is the will of God, even your sanctification." And how are we sanctified, friends? John 17:17. "Sanctify them through thy truth. Thy word is truth." The group of people at the end of time who say that they did all these wonderful works and turned around and God says, "I don't know who you are." They didn't do the will of the Father. You see, friends, it's possible to get caught up with the works of the church, the works of the Christian, and yet not know the reason as to why you're doing this, except everyone else around you does this. Oh, when you get baptized, you're going to get taught, you know, at least in my churches, they're going to put you to preach. They're going to put you to teach. You're going to get involved in the work. And it seems like it's possible that we can go down this road and not know the reason why we do it. And the reason is found when you learn to sit at the feet of Jesus. It's because of your love for him. But the people at the end of time that preach, that heal and cast out demons and do many wonderful works, why do they do it? Maybe for a selfish purpose? For an ulterior motive? Because they liked somebody and they wanted to chase them and show them how good a person they were? Because of a community service event that they had to fulfill? That's why they went and fed the homeless? Because of many reasons, friends. But unless it is driven by our love for God, it will always come infinitely short. Mary, sitting at the feet of Jesus, had chosen the good part that would not be taken away from her. And friends, we have to understand what that good part is for us as well. It is not going to church. No, yes, you heard that right from the pastor. It is not about just simply going to church, because that doesn't bring you an inch or a millimeter closer to heaven. It is when Jesus carries us, when we rest our whole weight on him, when we've learned to trust him because we spent time with him, that we're willing to put our whole life into his hands. Not to say that works don't matter. They do, friends. James chapter 1 verse 22 says, "But be ye doers of the word and not hearers only, deceiving your own selves." It's not that we learn to sit at the feet of Jesus at the expense of doing any works. No, friends, but we have to make sure we have the right motivation, the right love. That even for me, I don't record these sermons because I'm a pastor and it's my duty to provide for my church and that's it, to make sure that people are fed. No, but it's my great love for Jesus that I do this, because he has a great love for the people as well. Friends, what is it that motivates you to do what you do? What is it that drives you to live the life of a Christian? And it's not because you're surrounded by this, or your friends all in school or work just happen to be this. No, friends, eventually it's got to shift from that, or whatever motive that has driven you, to your love for Christ itself. What love is it that drives you to do this? What is it that inspires you to want to do this, friends? What is it that pushes you forward in all the good works? The foundation must be deep and wide. It is our love for Christ. Many people, we have the wrong conception as to why we do what we do. It's not of any one person, but it's our love for Jesus Christ, which drives us. And so, friends, I hope and pray that, you know, this evening, many of us, we fall in the Martha category. We just do. But friends, we got to grow in the truth as well. You've got to learn to walk with Jesus. You got to learn to spend time with him and make him your constant companion and friend. We've got to learn to be consistent in our devotion to him, in spending time with his, in his word, and learning to pray

0: on our knees. Friends, many of us, we need to have a deeper walk with Jesus this evening. But yet there are still others who spend a lot of time in the Word, but they've not felt the burden for souls. They have not felt the desire to serve God in any which way. I'm telling you, friends, we need to have Martha and Mary blend together. We must have works. We must not just be hearers of the word only, but also doers as well. We must put our faith into action as well. And maybe some of you are just waiting for this feeling to come. But friends, sometimes it requires earnest effort to just move forward and just show how much you love Jesus. The motivation does not change. But friends, it does require a push sometimes. And so friends, this evening, I hope that we will learn to be like Mary first and Martha second. Both are equally important. Both we must learn to aspire to be like. But let us make sure we lay the foundation deep and broad today, that we stand upon the platform of love for Jesus Christ, our Savior. And that, my friends, is a work of a lifetime. When you get married to your spouse, you will never reach the end. It's a constant growing in love for each other. And so it is with our walk with Jesus. Let us learn to be sanctified by the truth each and every day. May God bless each and every one of you. Let's bow our heads for a word of prayer, shall we? Father in heaven, Lord, thank you for reminding us this evening about the importance of being a Mary, but also being a Martha as well. Help us, O Lord, to show our faith through our works. But I pray that you'd help us to grow in faith this evening. I pray that you'd help us to deepen our faith. I pray, Lord, that you'd help us to fall in love with Jesus once more. That you'd help us, Lord, to make earnest effort to spend time in reading your word, to getting to know the God of the universe. Oh, Lord, please be with my brothers and sisters here. Help us to draw closer and still closer to thee, O Father. Bless us. Lead and guide us, and help us to grow in love and even in works for thee as well. For we pray in Jesus' name. Amen.
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8: 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Today's episode is titled, He Has the Whole World in His Hands. Chris Hollard teaches on the subject of four major beings who claim to be the ultimate God and what we can do to explore each one and carefully determine which of these beings is the one and only God. It's a fascinating study, so you may want to grab your Bible, get comfortable, and enjoy this episode of Philosophy's Achilles Heel. So let's get this program underway with some music. Here's a song by Essential Worship titled Jesus Is. You're with Phil Pennington and you're on Faith FM. Positively different.

0: It has stood the test of time. God's book, the Bible, still relevant in today's complex world. It is written, sharing messages of hope around the world.
1: Buddha, Krishna, Muhammad, Jesus. Are these men just different manifestations of the one God? Or is there a substantive difference between them? Is there a way that we can determine if these are just different manifestations of the one God? Or do one of them actually fulfill the claims that are made about him? As we have studied, we have developed a criteria to answer the question of God's existence. In brief, what we discovered is that truth and certainty can be determined through probabilities. Simply put, if an event has a probability of occurring only once in 10 to the power of 50, which is 1 with 50 zeros after it, that event is statistically impossible to occur. And that event becomes even more impossible as the probabilities become smaller and smaller. But here's what's been amazing, truly astounding, is that we have studied the issue of God's existence. And God has defied impossible probabilities to demonstrate decidedly that he exists. When applying statistical probability to the major world religions, we found that in spite of the claims that each of these religions and philosophies and what they make about themselves, only the Old and New Testament scriptures challenge us to test the claims that the Bible makes. And that test is through prophecy. The Bible's claims have been demonstrated to be true and accurate over and over again. This book can be trusted. Our study has focused on the book of Daniel. The prophecies outlined in Daniel, which foretell many of the world events, cannot be explained as pure chance or just good luck. Now, last week we discovered that the longest time prophecy in the Bible pointed to the cleansing of the heavenly sanctuary in 1844. So today we ask additional questions. How do we know that Christ is real? How do we know that the sanctuary in heaven is real and that the activities of Christ in the heavenly sanctuary are real? In order to answer those questions, first we need to ask, who is the Christ? Many religious leaders have made bold claims, but the claim to be Christ, Messiah, Savior of this earth, is a very bold statement. Jesus, according to the Bible, was in a heated discussion with the Jewish religious leaders, and in John chapter 8 and verse 56, he stated these words, "Your father Abraham rejoiced to see my day, and he saw and was glad." The Jewish religious leaders responded to this statement by saying, "You are not yet 50 years old, and you have seen Abraham?" In John 8:58, Jesus responds by saying, "Most assuredly, I say to you, before Abraham was, I am." Now, friends, this was a bold claim. In Exodus 3:14, God introduced himself to Moses as the great I am, the eternal, self-existent one whose life is original, unborrowed, and underived. In claiming this very title, Jesus was stating in no uncertain terms that he was and is divine, the promised one, the Messiah, the Christ. The Jewish leaders understood this clearly, and that is why they picked up stones to throw at him and stone him. You know, when we look at the other major founders of the world religions, we do find that they make some claims. Although there is no single founder of Hinduism, the highest claim of the founders was that of a sage, someone noted and respected for his knowledge, integrity, and piety. Regarding Islam, Muhammad was called the seal of the prophets. He is considered the final prophet whose words could not be disputed. Gautama Buddha claimed to be the super enlightened one. He achieved his apparent enlightenment after a 6-year search while under a ficus tree in India. And with even an elementary and cursory glance at these claims, it reveals an infinite distance between the claim that Jesus made and the claims of every other religious leader. The Hindu sages formed a philosophy in order to show the way to ultimate truth. Buddha stated, "For enlightenment I was born, for the good of all that lives." Muslims state that the Quran is the infallible word of God revealed to the prophet Muhammad. But Jesus stated these words, "I am the way, the truth, and the life. I am the light of the world. I am the resurrection and the life." My dear friends, it's one thing to say, "I can show you the light," but it's altogether something different to say, "I am the light." Those who make these kinds of claims to be God, to be the way, to be the light, they are either lunatics, liars, megalomaniacs, or in fact, they are what they claim to be, God. Now, when we picture in our minds a lunatic, we see deluded individuals whose thoughts are disjointed and who keep flitting from one absurd scene to another. This seems impossible to reconcile in regards to Jesus with what some refer to as the greatest sermon ever preached, a reference to the Sermon on the Mount. When we look at Jesus and judge the charge of being a liar, his entire life was comprised of transparency, honesty, and truthfulness. And to the question, "Tell us, are you the Son of God?" The question posed to Jesus by the Sanhedrin during his trial, Jesus answered truthfully, knowing full well that the consequences would mean certain death for him. In fact, at one point in his ministry, he challenged his accusers to convict him of one sin. Yet they could not. They could not find one sin against him. He was above reproach. My friends, Jesus wasn't a lunatic and he wasn't a liar. Was he a megalomaniac? Now, some of you are saying, what is that word? Megalomania is the symptom of having delusions of greatness. I don't believe history records any examples of megalomaniacs washing the feet of their followers. And that's what Jesus did. Although he claimed divinity, he was humble, like a servant. My friends, there is only one logical conclusion. Jesus is God. Yet some people try to state that he was simply a good man or a great man, a prophet, but not God. Yet friends, this doesn't make any sense. Because if he's not God, as he claimed to be, then he's not a good man at all. In fact, C.S. Lewis perfectly summed up the futility of those who try to suggest that Jesus was simply a good man, but not God. In his book, Mere Christianity, on pages 40 to 41, he states, "I am trying here to prevent anyone saying the really foolish thing that people often say about him. I'm ready to accept Jesus as a great moral teacher, but I don't accept his claim to be God. That is the one thing we must not say. A man who was merely a man and said the sort of things Jesus said would not be a great moral teacher. He would be either a lunatic on a level with the man who says he is a poached egg, or else he would be the devil of hell. You must make a choice. Either this man was and is the Son of God, or else a madman or something worse. You can shut him up for a fool, you can spit at him and kill him as a demon, or you can fall at his feet and call him Lord and God. But let us not come up with any patronizing nonsense about his being a great human teacher. He has not left that open to us. He did not intend to. Jesus claimed divinity, but there is one prophecy that puts such constraints on fulfillment that it could leave no mistake. It is the prophecy of Daniel chapter 9, verses 24 to 27.
2: 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Here's a song by The Journey Collective titled Anchor Our Hearts. Then we will return for part two of Philosophy's Achilles Heel. I'm Phil Pennington, and you're on Faith FM.

let's turn our attention to study these verses and see if it enlightens us any more on these claims of Jesus. Daniel chapter 9, verses 24 to 27 state the following. 70 weeks are decreed for your people and for your holy city to finish the transgression, to make an end of sins, to make reconciliation for iniquity, to bring in everlasting righteousness, to seal up vision and prophecy, and to anoint the most holy. Know therefore and understand that from the going forth of the command to restore and build Jerusalem until Messiah the Prince, there shall be 7 weeks and 62 weeks. The street shall be built again, and the wall, even in troublesome times. And after 62 weeks, Messiah shall be cut off, but not for himself. And the people of the prince who is to come shall destroy the city and the sanctuary. The end of it shall be with a flood. Until the end of the war, desolations are determined. Then he shall confirm a covenant with many for 1 week. But in the middle of the week, he shall bring an end to sacrifice and offering. And on the wing of abominations shall be one who makes desolate, even until the consummation, which is determined, is poured out on the desolate. Now, in last week's show, we discovered that the starting place for this prophecy is 457 BC. But 457 BC is the year that the command was given to restore and build Jerusalem. Now, there are other notable details that are contained in this most remarkable prophecy. Here's the question. Will these details legitimize the claims of Jesus' divinity? Now, Daniel states that from the going forth of the decree to restore and rebuild Jerusalem to Messiah the Prince, there would be 69 weeks. 69 times 7, that equals 483 days or 483 years. Now, the word Messiah is the Greek equivalent of Christos. It means the anointed one. Now, the book of Daniel here is announcing that the Messiah would be anointed exactly 483 years after the commandment to restore and build Jerusalem. Now, when we add 483 years to 457, which is kind of like a negative number, because the year after 457 would be 456, we come to 27 AD. Now, some of you doing the math right now are saying, wait. I get 26 when I do my math. Well, that would be right under normal math circumstances. However, we have a problem. In normal math, zero is included in the number scale. But when measuring years, there is no year zero. So years went from 1 BC to 1 AD. There was no year zero. So therefore, we need to skip year zero by adding one to the year, and that brings us to 27 AD. So did anything remarkable happen in 27 AD? Well, I'll tell you, interestingly enough, in the Gospel of Luke, Dr. Luke records an interesting fact. In Luke 3:1, he says, "Now, in the 15th year of the reign of Tiberius Caesar." Now, why do I find the 15th year of the reign of Tiberius Caesar interesting? Well, it just so happens that the 15th year of Tiberius Caesar is 27 AD. But that by itself is not interesting. Why is it interesting? Well, just a few verses later in the Bible, Luke records in Luke 3:21 to 22 this historical event. "When all the people were baptized, it came to pass that Jesus also was baptized. And while he prayed, the heaven was opened. The Holy Spirit descended in bodily form like a dove upon him. And a voice came from heaven which said, 'You are my beloved Son. In you I am well pleased.'" Jesus was baptized in 27 AD, the 15th year of Tiberius Caesar. Now, this is critical, because Acts chapter 10 and verse 38 speaks of Jesus being anointed. Listen to these words. "How God anointed Jesus of Nazareth with the Holy Spirit and with power." Jesus was anointed
at his baptism in 27 AD. He was anointed as Messiah right on time. Jesus himself referred to this time period in the book of Daniel when he, in Mark 1:15, stated these words after his baptism. The time is fulfilled and the kingdom of God is at hand. Repent and believe in the gospel. Right on time. Yet this prophecy is 70 weeks of years, 490 years. This only takes us 483 of those years. What happens with those final 7 years? Now, Daniel informs us that the Messiah's ministry would only last about half of that final week, that final 7 years, approximately 3.5 years. The prophecy states that in the middle of that last week, the Messiah would bring an end to the sacrificial system by the sacrifice of himself, thereby confirming the covenant. In other words, he would be cut off. But his voluntary sacrifice would not be for himself. Instead, as Daniel informs us in Daniel 9:24, he would finish the transgression, make an end of sins, and make reconciliation for iniquity, and bring in everlasting righteousness, seal up the vision and prophecy, and anoint the heavenly sanctuary. In other words, he would make this great sacrifice in order to provide salvation and righteousness to you and to me. 3.5 years after the baptism of Jesus in 27 AD brings us to 31 AD. Jesus was crucified in 31 AD, fulfilling all that the Bible predicted, all of it, right on time. Those final 3.5 years bring us to the end of the 70-week prophecy. And that ending is in 34 AD. Does anything remarkable happen in 34 AD? Well, in fact, in 34 AD, the Sanhedrin executed Stephen for his belief that Jesus was the promised Messiah. Daniel stated that the 70 weeks or 490 years were allotted for Daniel's people and for the city of Jerusalem. In other words, with the stoning of Stephen in 34 AD, a probationary period of time ended for Daniel's people because they rejected the Messiah. In the parable of the vineyard found in Matthew 21:33 to 46, Jesus informed the religious leaders that on account of the great sin they were about to commit by putting him to death, the kingdom of God would be taken from them and given to a nation bearing the fruits of it. And with it, Israel as a nation was no longer God's chosen people. All of it happening on time. Now, in addition, Daniel tells us that the city and the sanctuary would be destroyed by the abomination of desolation. Friends, in AD 70, the Roman armies under Titus destroyed both city and sanctuary. Jesus himself predicted in Matthew 24:2 that there would be not one stone left on another in the temple. It would be thrown down. Friends, Daniel revealed almost a half a millennia before the events occurred, the arrival of the anointed one, the Messiah, the great I am. The exact year of Christ's anointing at his baptism, 27 AD, was revealed, that Jesus' ministry would last 3.5 years, that he would be cut off for our sins, and that this sacrifice would bring an end to the sacrificial system, and that the sanctuary and the city would be destroyed. Dear friends, we don't have to wonder how in the world all of these specific predictions ever came true by chance. No, no, no. They never could have been by chance. They were fulfilled by the divinely orchestrated plan of God. And here are the ramifications. This means that Buddha, Krishna, Muhammad, Jesus, and others who would claim to be great religious leaders are not just manifestations of the one God. No, my friends,
Jesus' claim to be the Eternal One is verified by one of the most amazing prophecies of the entire Bible. This amazing book has connected the claims of Christ with the prophecies of the Bible. Friend, there is no other book on the face of this earth that can do that. And this is why Jesus himself would say in John 14:29, "And now I have told you before it comes, that when it does come to pass, you may believe." You can believe, friend, that Jesus is the one. The prophecy of Daniel 9:24 to 27 sets the seal on Christ's claim of divinity. But what about this heavenly sanctuary? How is it possible to affirm the reality of heavenly things without having the capability to examine them? Now remember, when we studied the dream of Nebuchadnezzar in Daniel 2, we noted that this one prophecy connected events that began with Babylon, Medo-Persia, Greece, Rome, the 10 divisions of Rome, and finally ending with the second coming of Christ as the rock that struck the image on its feet. All of those events, with the exception of the second coming of Christ, are completely verifiable from history. But because the second coming is connected to the rest of the prophecy, but has not yet occurred, we can believe that it will happen on the basis of the other pieces being fulfilled. To deny the reality of the second coming of Christ, well, we would also have to deny the rise and fall of the nations and events that are based on the same prophecy. And dear friends, when you think about it, that would not be logical. You see, logic is based on the laws of probability and says that we can know with certainty that Christ will come based on the fulfillment of the other events of Daniel 2. And so it is in a similar way that the 70-week prophecy that points to the baptism, the crucifixion of Christ, which was all cut off from the 2300-day prophecy about the cleansing of the sanctuary that began in 1844. Now, since this is one prophecy running through Daniel 8 and 9, demonstrating the reality of Jesus Christ as the Eternal One, with the reality of Christ as the real presence in the real heavenly sanctuary, we can with assurance believe there is a sanctuary in heaven where Jesus is. To declare that the heavenly sanctuary is not real, friends, that would be tantamount to declaring that Jesus Christ himself is not real. You know, it's interesting to note that on one hand, atheism declares that there is no heaven and thus no sanctuary. Yet on the other hand, many Christians, beginning with the early and medieval church, declare that God and heaven should be interpreted on the basis of Greek philosophy, which means that material structures in heaven, like the sanctuary, are meaningless metaphors and illustrations, not realities. Friends, that idea comes straight from the little horn, and it declares that God cannot act within the sequence of past, present, and future, and that he's incompatible with space and time, meaning that God doesn't want to have a real relationship. Friends, the consequences of this philosophy for spirituality, salvation, and worship are immense. Two worldviews that come essentially to the same conclusion. However, the Bible says that all of that is not so. The little horn's attempt at trivializing the reality of God would be overthrown by a real Christ who came to this real earth, became real flesh, really died for our sins, really resurrected after the third day, and really ascended to heaven to dwell in a real sanctuary working on our behalf. My dear friends, let us therefore, as Hebrews 12:2 says, look unto Jesus, the author and finisher of our faith, who for the joy that was set before him endured the cross, despising the shame, and he has sat down at the right hand of the throne of God. Friend, he will forgive you. He will cleanse you. He wants to write his word in your heart and mind. What will you do today?

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1: 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That's just off of Townsville, great place to escape winter. Our keynote speaker this year is Gary Kent, speaker for the Incredible Journey Media Ministry. He has a BA in Theology, an MA in Ancient History and Archaeology. He's been on lots of digs as an archaeologist, internationally acclaimed speaker, TV presenter, produces documentaries on everything from Bible prophecy to natural health. He will be speaking to us on navigating conflict and conflict resolution, men's leadership in the home, church, and society, relationships including marriage, and addressing addictions including to technology and how to make good financial decisions. If you'd like to get the full information and details, please email us on info@mensmatters.au, info@mensmatters.au. No.com, it's just .au. And we will get you the information directly to you.
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10: Hello, this is Dr. John Hammond, and I attend the Lilydale Seventh-day Adventist Church. Last time I was talking, we were telling about a woman from the village of Sychar in Samaria who met Jesus at Jacob's well. And Jesus did the unthinkable and spoke one to a woman. That was not the thing to do in those days. And he spoke to a Samaritan woman, and the Jews would have nothing to do with a woman. They'd have nothing to do with the Samaritans. And as I said, if a shadow of a Samaritan fell across your foot, you would immediately go and have a shower. But Jesus spoke to her, engaged her, and the disciples suddenly turned up, and they were embarrassed because Christ had committed a social faux pas. And I picked the story up again in the book of John in the New Testament, the fourth chapter and verse 27. And these are the words that I read. Just then, his disciples returned and were surprised to find him talking with a woman. But no one asked, what do you want or why are you talking with her? And the woman was embarrassed to the extent that she jumped up and she left, and she left behind her jug of water. And she went back into the town. Now, this would have been about 2 p.m. at the heat of the day. And the people in the Middle East, the people in the Pacific, the people in Mexico are far smarter than us. They all knock off in the middle of the day and have a sleep. And we don't. We keep on working. And she went into the sleeping village. And I tell you what, she wasn't going to wait until they all woke up from their siesta. She was a woman with a reputation. She'd had at least 5 husbands, and the man she was living with was not a husband. And everybody in the village knew about this woman. And she rushed into the center of the town, and she started to call out, and come and see a man who told me everything I have ever done. Well, that woke up a lot of people, and they thought this is going to be interesting, and they came out. And they said, he's up there at the well. And the Bible says they came out of the town and made their way towards him. And his disciples said to Jesus, who had a sort of a faraway look in his eye, and said, Master, we've got some food. Aren't you going to eat anything? He said, I have food to eat that you know nothing about. Then the disciples said to each other, could someone else have brought him food? And Jesus said, my food is to do the will of him who sent me and to finish his work. Well, the disciples stood there and gazed at Christ, and they suddenly realized that a crowd was coming up the hill to the well. And Jesus started to talk. He started to tell stories, the story of salvation. They knew he was a Jew. But there was something in his voice that said, I don't care if you're a Samaritan. I don't care if you're a sinner. I haven't come to save perfect people. I've come to save sinful people. And they believed. In fact, we read here many of the disciples from that town believed in him because of the woman's testimony. I told me everything I ever did. And finally, you know, they realized that it was getting dark. The disciples wanted to move on. Dangerous roads. And the Samaritan said, will you please stay with us tonight? And the disciples immediately went stiff in the back. They knew that this would not happen. It would be unthinkable for a Jew to go and sleep in the house of a Samaritan. It just was not going to happen. And they looked at Jesus. And I think they hoped he would say, well, that's very kind of you, but we really need to be getting along, don't we, fellas? Or some other lame excuse. But to their absolute horror, he said, "That'd be great. We'll stay." And the disciples were in for a night they would never forget. They didn't know they were actually going to stay there for a few nights. I don't know if you have ever slept in a house that is completely strange and different to your culture. I remember once I was in Japan, and I ended up in a house as a guest, and I was given the guest room, which had belonged to someone who had recently died, and there was a shrine in the corner right underneath, right above where I was sleeping on a futon, the Japanese bed on the floor. And I couldn't sleep with this candle going, and I felt a little bit spooked because, you know what, I was outside of my comfort zone. Anyhow, I blew the candle out because I knew I'd be able to light it again in the morning, even though

0: I stayed in Sychar, in that Samaritan village, and then they had to eat their food and walk with them and talk with them, allow their shadow to go across them. You see, Jesus was doing a very important thing. He was exposing his disciples to the fact that their work was to go far and wide to every part of the world, and they were to dwell with people that traditionally they would never, ever associate with. You know, this little story finishes with a wonderful, wonderful verse, and it reads like this. We have heard for ourselves, and we now know that this man really is the Savior of the world. You know, many years later, after Christ had returned to heaven, and his disciples were driven far from Jerusalem, when they got to Sychar, they discovered that the Christian church was well established. And it was this woman. And I can guarantee that if they had have lined up the day that Jesus came, all the people in that village, and had a who's most likely to succeed competition, that poor woman would have been at the very end of the line. She had no reputation to speak of. And yet she will be remembered for what she did, her act of faith. And I say to you, do you wonder sometimes whether God will not accept you because you're too sinful? Do you say, God could never accept me? Do you say that God only wants the good people? No, he doesn't. He came to save the sinners, and that's you and that's me. You know, God not only wants you as a friend, he's besotted with us. He loves us. He wants to use you. He wants to use you as one of his disciples. You know, they heard and they responded. Christ will never, ever force himself upon you. You have to feel the call of the Holy Spirit, the voice of Jesus Christ. And then you have to respond. And the day you respond, like this Samaritan woman of so long ago, you will be the happiest person in the world. This has been John Hammond.
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7: 1 Timothy 1. Paul, an apostle of Christ Jesus, according to the commandment of God our Savior, and Christ Jesus, our hope. To Timothy, my true child in faith, grace, mercy, and peace from God our Father and Christ Jesus, our Lord. As I urged you when I was going into Macedonia, stay at Ephesus

0: I command certain men not to teach a different doctrine.
1: And not to pay attention to myths and endless genealogies which cause disputes, rather than God's stewardship, which is in faith. But the goal of this command is love, out of a pure heart, and a good conscience, and sincere faith, from which things some, having missed the mark, have turned aside to vain talking, desiring to be teachers of the law, though they understand neither what they say, nor about what they strongly affirm. But we know that the law is good, if a man uses it lawfully.
0: As knowing this, that law is not made for a righteous man, but for the lawless and insubordinate,
1: for the ungodly and sinners, for the unholy and profane, for murderers of fathers and murderers of mothers, for manslayers, for the sexually immoral, for homosexuals, for slave traders, for liars, for perjurers, and for any other thing contrary to the sound doctrine,
0: according to the good news of the glory of the blessed God, which was committed to my trust.
1: And I thank Him who enabled me, Christ Jesus our Lord, because He counted me faithful, appointing me to service, although I was before a blasphemer, a persecutor, and insolent. However, I obtained mercy because I did it ignorantly in unbelief. The grace of our Lord abounded exceedingly with faith and love, which is in Christ Jesus.
0: The saying is faithful and worthy of all acceptance, that Christ Jesus came into the world to save sinners, of whom I am chief.
1: However, for this cause I obtained mercy, that in me first Jesus Christ might display all His patience for an example of those who were going to believe in Him for eternal life. Now to the King eternal, immortal, invisible, to God who alone is wise, be honor and glory forever and ever. Amen.
0: This instruction I commit to you, my child Timothy, according to the prophecies which led the way to you, that by them you may wage the good warfare, holding faith and a good conscience, which some having thrust away made a shipwreck concerning the faith, of whom is Hymenaeus and Alexander, whom I've delivered to Satan, that they may be taught not to blaspheme. 1 Timothy 2. I exhort therefore, first of all, that petitions, prayers, intercessions, and giving of thanks be made for all men, for kings and all who are in high places, that we may lead a tranquil and quiet life in all godliness and reverence. For this is good and acceptable in the sight of God, our Savior, who desires all people to be saved and come to the full knowledge of the truth. For there is one God, and one mediator between God and men, the man Christ Jesus, who gave Himself as a ransom for all, the testimony in its own times, to which I was appointed a preacher and an apostle. I am telling the truth in Christ, not lying, a teacher of the Gentiles in faith and truth. I desire, therefore, that the men in every place pray, lifting up holy hands, without anger and doubting. In the same way that women also adorn themselves in decent clothing, with modesty and propriety, not just with braided hair, gold, pearls, or expensive clothing, but which becomes women professing godliness, with good works. Let a woman learn in quietness, with all subjection. But I don't permit a woman to teach, nor to exercise authority over a man, but to be in quietness. For Adam was first formed, then Eve. Adam wasn't deceived, but the woman, being deceived, has fallen into disobedience. But she will be saved through her childbearing, if they continue in faith, love, and sanctification with sobriety. 1 Timothy 3. This is a faithful saying. If a man seeks the office of an overseer, he desires a good work. The overseer therefore must be without reproach, the husband of one wife, temperate, sensible, modest, hospitable, good at teaching, not a drinker, not violent, not greedy for money, but gentle, not quarrelsome,
1: not covetous, one who rules his own house well, having children in subjection with all reverence. But if a man doesn't know how to rule his own house, how will he take care of the assembly of God? Not a new convert. Lest being puffed up, he fall into the same condemnation as the devil. Moreover, he must have good testimony from those who are outside, to avoid falling into reproach and the snare of the devil. Servants, in the same way, must be reverent, not double-tongued, not addicted to much wine, not greedy for money, holding the mystery of the faith in a pure conscience. Let them also first be tested, then let them serve if they are blameless. Their wives in the same way must be reverent, not slanderers, temperate, faithful in all things. Let servants be husbands of one wife, ruling their children and their own houses well. For those who have served well gain for themselves a good standing, and great boldness in the faith which is in Christ Jesus. These things I write to you, hoping to come to you shortly. But if I wait long, that you may know how men ought to behave themselves in God's house, which is the assembly of the living God, the pillar and ground of the truth. Without controversy, the mystery of godliness is great. God was revealed in the flesh, justified in spirit, seen by angels, preached among the nations, believed on in the world, and received up in glory. 1 Timothy 4. But the Spirit says expressly that in latter times, some will fall away from the faith, paying attention to seducing spirits and doctrines of demons, through the hypocrisy of men who speak lies, branded in their own conscience as with a hot iron, forbidding marriage, and commanding to abstain from foods which God created to be received with thanksgiving by those who believe and know the truth. For every creature of God is good, and nothing is to be rejected if it is received with thanksgiving. For it is sanctified through the word of God and prayer. If you instruct the brothers of these things, you will be a good servant of Christ Jesus, nourished in the words of the faith and of the good doctrine which you have followed. But refuse profane and old wives' fables. Exercise yourself toward godliness. For bodily exercise has some value, but godliness has value in all things, having the promise of the life which is now and of that which is to come. This saying is faithful and worthy of all acceptance. For to this end we both labor and suffer reproach, because we have set our trust in the living God, who is the Savior of all men, especially of those who believe. Command and teach these things. Let no man despise your youth, but be an example to those who believe, in word, in your way of life, in love, in spirit, in faith, and in purity. Until I come, pay attention to reading, to exhortation, and to teaching. Don't neglect the gift that is in you, which was given to you by prophecy, with the laying on of the hands of the elders. Be diligent in these things. Give yourself wholly to them, that your progress may be revealed to all. Pay attention to yourself and to your teaching. Continue in these things, for in doing this you will save both yourself and those who hear you. 1 Timothy 5. Don't rebuke an older man, but exhort him as a father, the younger men as brothers, the elder women as mothers, the younger as sisters, in all purity. Honor widows who are widows indeed. But if any widow has children or grandchildren, let them learn first to show piety towards their own family, and to repay their parents, for this is acceptable in the sight of God. Now she who is a widow indeed, and desolate, has her hope set on God, and continues in petitions and prayers night and day. But she who gives herself to pleasure is dead while she lives. Also command these things, that they may be without reproach. But if anyone doesn't provide for his own, and especially his own household, he has denied the faith and is worse than an unbeliever. Let no one be enrolled as a widow under 60 years old, having been the wife of one man, being approved by good works, if she has brought up children, if she has been hospitable to strangers, if she has washed the saints' feet, if she has relieved the afflicted, and if she has diligently followed every good work. But refuse younger widows, for when they have grown wanton against Christ, they desire to marry, having condemnation, because they have rejected their first pledge. Besides, they also learn to be idle, going about from house to house, not only idle, but also gossips and busybodies, saying things which they ought not. I desire, therefore, that the younger widows marry, bear children, rule the household, and give no occasion to the adversary for insulting. For already some have turned aside after Satan. If any man or woman who believes has widows, let them relieve them, and don't let the assembly be burdened, that it might relieve those who are widows indeed. Let the elders who rule well be counted worthy of double honor, especially those who labor in the word and in teaching. For the scripture says,
2: "You shall not muzzle the ox when it treads out the grain."
1: And,
2: "The laborer is worthy of his wages."
1: Don't receive an accusation against an elder, except at the word of two or three witnesses. Those who sin, reprove in the sight of all, that the rest also may be in fear. I command you in the sight of God, and Christ Jesus, and the chosen angels, that you observe these things without prejudice, doing nothing by partiality. Lay hands hastily on no one, neither be a participant in other men's sins. Keep yourself pure. Be no longer a drinker of water only, but use a little wine for your stomach's sake and for your frequent infirmities. Some men's sins are evident, preceding them to judgment, and some also follow later. In the same way also there are good works that are obvious, and those that are otherwise can't be hidden. 1 Timothy 6. Let as many as are bondservants under the yoke count their own masters worthy of all honor, that the name of God and the doctrine not be blasphemed. Those who have believing masters, let them not despise them because they are brothers, but rather let them serve them, because those who partake of the benefit are believing and beloved. Teach and exhort these things. If anyone teaches a different doctrine and doesn't consent to sound words, the words of our Lord Jesus Christ and to the doctrine which is according to godliness, he is conceited, knowing nothing, but obsessed with arguments, disputes, and word battles, from which come envy, strife, insulting, evil suspicions, constant friction of people of corrupt minds, and destitute of the truth, who suppose that godliness is a means of gain. Withdraw yourself from such. But godliness with contentment is great gain. For we brought nothing into the world, and we certainly can't carry anything out. But having food and clothing, we will be content with that. But those who are determined to be rich fall into a temptation and a snare and many foolish and harmful lusts, such as drown men in ruin and destruction. For the love of money is a root of all kinds of evil. Some have been led astray from the faith in their greed, and have pierced themselves through with many sorrows. But you, man of God, flee these things, and follow after righteousness, godliness, faith, love, patience, and gentleness. Fight the good fight of faith. Take hold of the eternal life to which you were called, and you confess the good confession in the sight of many witnesses. I command you before God, who gives life to all things, and before Christ Jesus, who before Pontius Pilate testified the good confession, that you will keep the commandment without spot, blameless, until the appearing of our Lord Jesus Christ, which in its own times he will show who is the blessed and only ruler, the King of kings and the Lord of lords, who alone has immortality, dwelling in unapproachable light, whom no man has seen nor can see, to whom be honor and eternal power. Amen. Charge those who are rich in this present world that they not be haughty, nor have their hope set on the uncertainty of riches, but on the living God, who richly provides us with everything to enjoy. That they do good, that they be rich in good works, that they be ready to distribute, willing to communicate, laying up in store for themselves a good foundation against the time to come, that they may lay hold of eternal life. Timothy, guard that which is committed to you, turning away from the empty chatter and the oppositions of what is falsely called knowledge, which some profess and thus have wandered from the faith. Grace be with you. Amen. Paul's second letter to Timothy. 2 Timothy 1. Paul, an apostle of Jesus Christ, through the will of God, according to the promise of the life which is in Christ Jesus, to Timothy, my beloved child, grace, mercy, and peace from God the Father, and Christ Jesus our Lord. I thank God, whom I serve as my forefathers did, with a pure conscience. How unceasing is my memory of you in my petitions, night and day, longing to see you, remembering your tears that I may be filled with joy, having been reminded of the sincere faith that is in you, which lived first in your grandmother Lois and your mother Eunice, and I am persuaded in you also. For this cause, I remind you that you should stir up the gift of God, which is in you through the laying on of my hands. For God didn't give us a spirit of fear, but of power, love, and self-control. Therefore, don't be ashamed of the testimony of our Lord, nor of me, his prisoner, but endure hardship for the good news according to the power of God, who saved us and called us with a holy calling, not according to our works, but according to his own purpose and grace, which was given to us in Christ Jesus before times eternal, but has now been revealed by the appearing of our Savior Christ Jesus, who abolished death and brought life and immortality to light through the good news. For this I was appointed as a preacher, an apostle, and a teacher of the Gentiles. For this cause I also suffer these things. Yet I am not ashamed, for I know him whom I have believed, and I am persuaded that he is able to guard that which I have committed to him against that day. Hold the pattern of sound words which you have heard from me, in faith and love which is in Christ Jesus. That good thing which was committed to you, guard through the Holy Spirit who dwells in us. This you know, that all who were in Asia turned away from me, of whom are Phygellus and Hermogenes. May the Lord grant mercy to the house of Onesiphorus, for he often refreshed me and was not ashamed of my chain. But when he was in Rome, he sought me diligently and found me. The Lord grant to him to find the Lord's mercy in that day. And in how many things he served at Ephesus, you know very well. 2 Timothy 2. You therefore, my child, be strengthened in the grace that is in Christ Jesus. The things which you have heard from me among many witnesses, commit the same to faithful men, who will be able to teach others also. You therefore must endure hardship as a good soldier of Christ Jesus. No soldier on duty entangles himself in the affairs of life, that he may please him who enrolled him as a soldier. Also, if anyone competes in athletics, he isn't crowned unless he has competed by the rules. The farmers who labor must be the first to get a share of the crops. Consider what I say, and may the Lord give you understanding in all things. Remember Jesus Christ, risen from the dead, of the offspring of David, according to my good news, in which I suffer hardship to the point of chains as a criminal, but God's word isn't chained. Therefore I endure all things for the chosen one's sake, that they also may obtain the salvation which is in Christ Jesus with eternal glory. This saying is trustworthy, for if we died with him, we will also live with him. If we endure, we will also reign with him. If we deny him, he also will deny us. If we are faithless, He remains faithful. He can't deny himself. Remind them of these things, charging them in the sight of the Lord, that they don't argue about words to no profit, to the subverting of those who hear. Give diligence to present yourself approved by God, a workman who doesn't need to be ashamed, properly handling the word of truth. But shun empty chatter, for it will go further in ungodliness, and those words will consume like gangrene, of whom is Hymenaeus and Philetus, men who have erred concerning the truth, saying that the resurrection is already past, and overthrowing the faith of some. However, God's firm foundation stands, having this seal: the Lord knows who are His, and let everyone who names the name of the Lord depart from unrighteousness. Now in a large house there are not only vessels of gold and of silver, but also of wood and of clay. Some are for honor, and some for dishonor. If anyone, therefore, purges himself from these, he will be a vessel for honor, sanctified, and suitable for the master's use, prepared for every good work. Flee from youthful lusts, but pursue righteousness, faith, love, and peace with those who call on the Lord out of a pure heart. But refuse foolish and ignorant questionings, knowing that they generate strife. The Lord's servants must not quarrel, but be gentle towards all, able to teach, patient, in gentleness correcting those who oppose Him. Perhaps God may give them repentance leading to a full knowledge of the truth, and that they may recover themselves out of the devil's snare, having been taken captive by Him to His will. 2 Timothy 3. But know this, that in the last days, grievous times will come. For men will be lovers of self, lovers of money, boastful, arrogant, blasphemers, disobedient to parents, unthankful, unholy, without natural affection, unforgiving, slanderers, without self-control, fierce, not lovers of good, traitors, headstrong, conceited, lovers of pleasure rather than lovers of God, holding a form of godliness, but having denied its power, turn away from these also. For some of these are people who creep into houses and take captive gullible women loaded down with sins, led away by various lusts, always learning, and never able to come to the knowledge of the truth. Even as Jannes and Jambres opposed Moses, so do these also oppose the truth, men corrupted in mind, who concerning the faith are rejected. But they will proceed no further, for their folly will be evident to all men, as theirs also came to be. But you did follow my teaching, conduct, purpose, faith, patience, love, steadfastness, persecutions and sufferings. Those things that happened to me at Antioch, Iconium, and Lystra. I endured those persecutions. The Lord delivered me out of them all. Yes, and all who desire to live godly in Christ Jesus will suffer persecution. But evil men and imposters will grow worse and worse, deceiving and being deceived. But you remain in the things which you have learned and have been assured of, knowing from whom you have learned them. From infancy, you have known the Holy Scriptures, which are able to make you wise for salvation through faith, which is in Christ Jesus. Every Scripture is God-breathed, and profitable for teaching, for reproof, for correction, and for instruction in righteousness, that the man of God may be complete, thoroughly equipped for every good work. 2 Timothy 4. I command you therefore before God and the Lord Jesus Christ, who will judge the living and the dead at His appearing and His kingdom. Preach the word. Be urgent in season and out of season. Reprove, rebuke, and exhort with all patience and teaching. For the time will come when they will not listen to the sound doctrine, but having itching ears, will heap up for themselves teachers after their own lusts, and will turn away their ears from the truth, and turn aside to fables. But you be sober in all things, suffer hardship, do the work of an evangelist, and fulfill your ministry. For I am already being offered, and the time of my departure has come. I have fought the good fight. I have finished the course. I have kept the faith. From now on, there is stored up for me the crown of righteousness, which the Lord, the righteous judge, will give to me on that day. And not to me only, but also to all those who have loved his appearing. Be diligent to come to me soon. For Demas left me, having loved this present world, and went to Thessalonica, Cretans to Galatia, and Titus to Dalmatia. Only Luke is with me. Take Mark and bring him with you, for he is useful to me for service. But I sent Tychicus to Ephesus. Bring the cloak that I left at Troas with Carpus when you come, and the books, especially the parchments. Alexander the coppersmith did much evil to me. The Lord will repay him according to his deeds, of whom you must also beware, for he greatly opposed our words. At my first defense, no one came to help me, but all left me. May it not be held against them. But the Lord stood by me and strengthened me, that through me the message might be fully proclaimed, and that all the Gentiles might hear, and I was delivered out of the mouth of the lion. And the Lord will deliver me from every evil work, and will preserve me for his heavenly kingdom, to whom be the glory forever and ever. Amen. Greet Prisca in Achaia, and the house of Onesiphorus. Erastus remained at Corinth, but I left Trophimus at Miletus, sick. Be diligent to come before winter. Eubulus salutes you, as do Prudence, Linus, Claudia, and all the brothers. The Lord Jesus Christ be with your spirit. Grace be with you. Amen.
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12: The question that could be asked then is, does God hurt when I hurt? Can he understand the pain that I go through? And does it matter to him? And we'll close with that thought tomorrow. But this evening, I'd like to deal with our unfortunate view of the Old Testament and its God. It's easy for people to take this view of God that's very negative, vengeful, wrathful, against us, basically. And almost this view of maybe Jesus came to try to get the Father to be for us. So what I'd like to do, particularly tomorrow, is spend quite a bit of time in the Old Testament just looking at what God himself says about his experience in the midst of the great controversy. But this evening, what I'd like to do is just walk through the existence of evil and God's solution to this. Turn with me to Revelation chapter 12. This is where it all went south, where things really kind of got ugly. This kind of gives us the origins of this. Revelation chapter 12. And we'll begin in verse 7. Revelation chapter 12, and beginning in verse 7, we'll read to verse 9. It says, and war broke out where? In heaven. Almost seems like a contradiction in terms, doesn't it? Like, this is a place of Edenic peace. It's the furthest thing that one would expect to encounter, and yet we're told that war breaks out in heaven. Michael and his angels fought with the dragon and his angels fought, but they did not prevail, nor was a place found for them in heaven any longer. So the great dragon was cast out, that serpent of old called who? The devil and Satan, who deceives the whole world. He was cast to the earth, and his angels were cast out with him. How many? Go back to verse 3. And another sign appeared in heaven. Behold, a great fiery red dragon, having 7 heads and 10 horns, and 7 diadems on his heads. And his tail drew a third of the stars of heaven, and threw them to the earth. Now, stars in Bible prophecy represent angels. Literally, a third of the angels were swept up in whatever it is that transpired in this war that took place. But the war, the word war here, is actually important for us to better understand. In the original language, in the Greek, it's actually the word polemos. How many people have ever heard of the word polemics? Ever heard of polemics, the art of debating? The word politics, both of those words, find their origin from here. The root word is connected here. So polemics and politics, this was not a war of like lightsabers and boxing gloves. This was a war of words, a war of competing ideas that took place in heaven that eventually ended up with a physical excommunication. But this, the origin of this was actually in word and in an idea. But turn with me to Isaiah chapter 14, and we're going to see heaven's response to this. Isaiah chapter 14, we're going to go to some familiar texts on this topic and then go to some unfamiliar texts. At least maybe in the context of this topic. Isaiah chapter 14, beginning in verse 12. Isaiah 14, beginning in verse 12, it actually begins with a question. How you are fallen from heaven, Isaiah 14 and verse 12, and the references are on the screen as well. How you are fallen from heaven, O Lucifer, son of the morning. How you were cut down to the ground, you who weaken the nations. For you have said where? In your heart, that I will ascend into heaven, I will exalt my throne above the stars of God, I will also sit on the mount of the congregation on the farthest sides of the north, I will ascend above the heights of the clouds, I will be like the Most High. Yet you shall be brought down to Sheol, to the lowest depths of the pit. So it's clear here then that Satan has upward ambitions. There are 5 I will statements that are used, but there are actually 12 upward words that are used. That he's going to ascend 1, into heaven 2, exalt 3, his throne above 4, the stars 5 of God. I will also sit on the mount 6 of the congregation, on the farthest side to the north 7. I will ascend 8, above 9, the heights 10, the clouds 11, and I will be like the Most High 12. He wants to go up, up, up, up, up at the expense of humanity, at the expense of everyone else involved in the great controversy. But in the end, what's going to happen to this man? To Lucifer? What's going to happen to him? He's going to be cast down. Now, I think it's interesting when you contrast this with Philippians chapter 2. Philippians chapter 2. Just want to look at the way in which both parties of the great controversy are presenting themselves and what their intentions are. Satan again wants to go up, up, up, up, up at the expense of humanity, but in the end he's going to be brought down. But in Philippians chapter 2, we see a contrasting picture of Christ. Philippians chapter 2, beginning of verse 5, that let this mind be in you, which was also in who? Christ Jesus, who being in the form of God, did not consider it robbery to be equal with God. The NIV uses a little more user-friendly language here. It says, for who being in very nature God, did not consider equality with God something to be grasped, something to be apprehended. But they continue. But made himself of no reputation, that's a step down, taking the form of a bondservant, a step down, and coming in the likeness of men as a divine being, that's a step down. And being found in appearance as a man, he humbled himself, coming down again, and became obedient to the point of death, step down, even the death of the cross, the most shameful death in their culture at this stage, Jesus assumes. That the name of Jesus, verse 9, therefore God has also highly exalted him and given him the name which is above every name, that at the name of Jesus every knee should bow, those in heaven and of those on earth and of those under the earth, that every tongue should confess that Jesus Christ is Lord to the glory of God the Father. So literally, Jesus is going down, down, down, down, down for the uplifting of humanity, and in the end he's going to be exalted. Two completely different trajectories and two completely different actions taken for both parties in the great controversy. One has your best interest at mind, the other does not. Now, we have additional insight into Lucifer's fall in a book of Ezekiel. Just before the book of Daniel, the Old Testament book of Ezekiel, and Ezekiel chapter 28. Ezekiel chapter 28, and we'll begin in verse 12. It says, son of man, take up a lamentation for the king of Tyre, a song of weeping for the king of Tyre, and say to him, thus says the Lord. Now, the explanation is going to be given here about the king of Tyre will tell us very quickly that this is not talking about this particular man, but the forces of darkness that lie within him, the origin of evil. We'll see that as we read. So he says, thus says the Lord God, you are the seal of perfection, full of wisdom and perfect in beauty. Twice already it was listed as a perfect being originally. You are in Eden, the garden of God. Now, was the king of Tyre there? No. This is talking about the source of evil within him. Every precious stone was your covering, the sardius, topaz, and diamond, the beryl, onyx, and jasper, sapphire, turquoise, and emerald with gold. The workmanship of your timbrels and pipes was prepared for you on the day you were created. He's a created being. You were the anointed cherub who covers. I established you. You were on the holy mountain of God, and you walked back and forth in the midst of the fiery stones. And you were perfect in the day that you were created, till iniquity was found in you. And by the abundance of your trading, you became filled with violence within, and you did what? You sinned. And therefore, I cast you as a profane thing out of the mountain of God, and I destroyed you a covering cherub from the midst of the fiery stones. Now, why is this significant? Three of the things listed here as far as where Lucifer was located are actually, to a Hebrew mind, intimately connected to the presence of God. Okay? So the first thing is he was the covering cherub. Now, what comes to your mind when you hear covering cherub? What comes to your mind? The sanctuary. Where at the sanctuary? The most holy place. And what article of furniture? The Ark of the Covenant, right? In the immediate presence of God, right? The Ark of the Covenant is a picture of what's happening with the throne in heaven. So those stationary golden angels are representative of living real angels. He was in this position. So immediately, to a Hebrew mind, intimacy is attached to what's being read here. It's not like it was a neighbor, right? This is someone that has intimate connection to God the Father. He was also on the holy mount. God revealed himself with power from mountains throughout the Bible. That also implies in the presence of God. And in the midst of the fiery stones, the pavement in front of the throne of God is made of fiery stones. So all three of these things, you were in the presence of God, you were in the presence of God, you were in the presence of God. And this is actually laid out in the Hebrew poetic structure that's called a chiasm. It's kind of a pyramid of sorts. And at the apex of this is the main point of what's listed. So he was in the presence of God as the covering cherub. He was in the presence of God on the holy mount. He was in the presence of God in the fiery stones. And you were perfect from the day that you were created. But the whole point of what's being said here poetically, as far as the emphasis in the verse, is that iniquity was found in you. Something has happened that's going to lead to him being dispossessed. So then he's cast out of the holy mount. He's removed from his position as covering cherub, and he's removed from the fiery stones. So in the presence of God, in the presence of God, in the presence of God, sin was found in you, though you were created perfect, and now you're cast out of the presence of God, out of the presence of God, out of the presence of God. So what's implied here then, to me, from what I'm seeing, is that Revelation chapter 12 that we began with is not this like conservatives versus liberals, you know, Republicans versus Democrats, that they've always hated each other, they don't play in the sandbox together well. No. Revelation chapter 12 is literally a domestic dispute. There's intimacy here, there's relationship here, and there's a whole lot of grief when this separation has to take place. Are you with me? This is God's perspective in the great controversy, that it's not, I've always hated him, never liked him, wanted nothing to do with him. No. There was a lot of closeness here, and it grieved the heart of God to do what he had to do to dispossess a third of the angels and Lucifer out of heaven. What also is mentioned here twice is that he was trading something, right? And the trading seemed to have been the sin that he was guilty of. Well, that word in the original language is the word rakula, and it means to gossip or to sell something. He was literally running a public relations campaign against God. A character defamation campaign, if you will. This is what he's doing. He's selling something. He's selling lies about the character of God and how he operates. And that's why we're starting our meetings this evening with this very topic. The character of God and our view of God. This isn't a new argument, right? Began in Revelation chapter 12. Now, how did God and Jesus feel about this? Go with me to Luke chapter 10. Remember at Bible college, they taught us this, this perspective here, and I've never looked at this verse the same. It's been life-changing for me. Luke chapter 10, beginning of verse 18. So to give you some context here, Jesus has sent the 70 disciples out to go and do mission work. And they're out winning souls, they're excited, they've been casting out demons, they've been healing sick folk. And they come back to Jesus filled with enthusiasm. They're so excited, and this is what we see here in verse 17. Then the 70 returned with joy, saying, Lord, even the demons are subject to us in your name. And you would assume that Jesus is going to be giving high fives and saying, amen, fellas, way to put the hurting on the bad guys. But he doesn't do that. And he said to them in verse 18, I saw Satan fall like lightning from heaven. I'm sorry, what was that? Like, we're excited, we're casting out demons, and Jesus gives a strange response that I saw Satan fall like lightning from heaven. And many times, whenever we do this theodicy expose, whenever we kind of explain the origin of evil, we basically just park on that verse that Satan was in heaven and was cast out. But there's far more of the picture of the heart of God in this text. Jesus says, behold, I give you authority to trample on serpents and scorpions and over all the power of the enemy, and nothing shall by any means hurt you. Nevertheless, do not rejoice in this, that the spirits are subject to you, but rather rejoice because your names are written in heaven. Kind of just puts a wet blanket on this excitement of the disciples. And it's hard to kind of wrap your mind around what it is that's going on here. There's a few things we can see in this text. The first is that Lucifer came from heaven. We covered that. We got that. The second is that Jesus has promised victory in this campaign. Amen. When we're warring against the forces of darkness, God has promised that victory will be afforded for the people of God. That's good news. That means that evil can indeed be overcome. The third thing we see is that the disciples have need of humility. Right? Jesus is seeming to try to humble the disciples here in the midst of this situation. But the biggest and most compelling situation for me with this text is what's next. The disciples are excited that we cast demons out, Jesus. We threw them down. We're so excited for this. And the response he basically gives is that I was there when this happened. And I know every single one of these demons by name. I didn't create demons. I created beautiful angelic beings, and I created Lucifer as a light bearer. I created him as someone at my right hand was the highest created being. I had good intentions and good plans for him. And it breaks my heart to be reminded of the fact that he chose otherwise. What Jesus is literally telling the disciples is, don't brag about the fact that they aren't going. I'm devastated. I'm heartbroken at this. And don't remind me. Just be happy that you are going. And in this, I see a precious picture of the heart of God that he actually doesn't hate the devil. Now, he's not endorsing what he's doing. Don't misunderstand me. But you can't create someone to love them and then take joy out of destroying them. Right? Any parent can vouch for this who's had a kid that's just gone way south and gone rotten. That love doesn't disappear. And it's just this beautiful insight, I think, into the character of God. Again, we're looking at his perspective of the great controversy. Now, in Genesis chapter 3, we see, we have this saying in Southern Illinois, I don't know about sophisticated Southern California, but we say, if it ain't broke, don't fix it, right? And what ends up happening in Genesis chapter 3 is that he uses the same antics that he used before. Genesis chapter 3, beginning in verse 1, I'm actually just going to overview for time's sake, but he comes up to Eve, and he, what God told Adam and Eve in Genesis chapter 2 was something that was very inclusive. Of all the trees you may freely eat except for one, because in the day you eat of it, I'm going to kill you. Is that what the text says? No. He says, for in the day you eat of it, you will surely die. There's consequences for this decision. I don't want those consequences for you, so I'm warning you beforehand. You with me? But in Genesis chapter 3, when Satan strolls up with his sophistry with Eve, he said, did God really say that you can't eat of anything? He kind of implies, if you go to Genesis chapter 3, and we'll begin in verse 1. Has God indeed said, you shall not eat of every tree of the garden? Notice, God's language was inclusive with the exclusion of one because it would lead to harm. He's making it sound like God's saying, you can't have anything. Are you sure you want to live like that? He's implying that God's meanings are warningless, are meaningless, and that God is trying to rob us of our happiness, and it's a waste of time, basically. He's trying to imply these things about the character of God. He's trading again here, isn't he? That gossip, that sales campaign, he's at the same work again because it worked once, and does it work again? Unfortunately, that's how it got into your bloodstream. That's how it got into mine. We got it from our great-great-great-great-great-great-great-great-grandpappy Adam, right? But God offers an immediate solution in verses 14 and 15 by preaching the gospel. Immediately, this is the amazing thing to me, that as soon as man fell, he had a savior. And that deserves an amen. As soon as man fell, God immediately had a plan of escape for him. Immediately something dies to cover them of their shame and nakedness, something that was innocent, to cover their shame and nakedness, and God preaches the gospel to Adam and Eve. He says that the seed of Eve is going to smash the head of the serpent, but his heel will be bruised in the process. A suffering Messiah is coming to offer freedom for humanity. And they were able to put their faith in that sacrifice immediately so that they could be reinstated to God. Amen?
13: Amen.
12: None need be lost ever. God literally made a plan immediately for mankind to be reconnected with God. The sanctuary service began before there was a sanctuary. They were giving sin offerings at the gate of the garden until the sanctuary was eventually afforded later. But some of us may be asking, you know, if God's promised to send Jesus and Jesus is going to come and smash the serpent's head, what's he waiting on? I mean, really, why is God waiting to do something about this? You ever wrestled with this? Jesus answers this direct question in Matthew chapter 13. Turn with me there, would you? Matthew chapter 13, beginning in verse 24. Matthew chapter 13, in verse 24, Jesus is telling a parable about seeds and crops. Now, he has just told a parable about seeds just before this in the same chapter. What was it in that parable? What did that seed represent? He was talking about falling on the stony places, falling in the thorny places. What did that seed represent in that parable? Does anyone know? The word of God, right? But listen to what happens in this parable. It's different. Another parable he put forth to them saying, the kingdom of heaven is like a man who sowed what type of seeds in his field?
13: Good seed.
12: But while men slept, his enemy came and sowed tares among the wheat and went his way. Those are weeds. But when the grain had sprouted and produced a crop, then the tares also appeared. So the servants of the owner came and said to him, sir, did you not sow good seed in your field? How then does it have tares? The servants do the same thing that we do many times. We project guilt upon the landowner. You started things good, things are bad. What's the problem, man? Like, what did you do? And notice that the response of the landowner isn't, you know, oh, you're right, wrong bag. You know, they're right next to each other in the garage. I got the, you know, the green stuff here. I got the weeds here. I just mixed them up. My bad. Is that what happens? Listen to what he says. So when they asked him this question, verse 28, he says what? An enemy has done this. Notice, he takes zero responsibility for the presence of evil. An enemy has done this. The servant said to him, do you want us then to go and gather them up? But he said, no, lest while you gather up the tares, you also uproot the wheat with them. Let both grow together until the harvest, and at the time of harvest I will say to the reapers, first gather the tares and bind them in bundles to burn them, but gather the wheat into my barn. So he takes no responsibility for the presence of evil here. But then go to verse 36. Jesus actually explains the parable once the multitude has gone away, and his disciples said, explain this parable to us. Verse 37, he answered and said to them, he who sows the good seed is who? The Son of Man. The field is the world. The good seeds are the sons of the kingdom. People. God sows good people in a good earth. But then it says the enemy who sowed them is who? The devil, right? The tares are the sons of the wicked one, and the enemy who sowed them is the devil, and the harvest is the end of the age, and the reapers are the angels. Therefore, as the tares are gathered and burned in the fire, so will it be at the end of this age. The Son of Man will send out his angels, and they will gather out of his kingdom all things that offend and those who practice lawlessness, and will cast them into the furnace of fire where there will be wailing and gnashing of teeth. He takes zero responsibility for the existence and the presence of evil and says an enemy has done this. But remember, a Messiah has still been promised to deal with this problem. We still have a Savior. We still have Jesus who's promised to not only take responsibility for the sin that was caused by others, but to offer power to the people of God to be free. We have a Savior who's offered a divine solution in the midst of a horrible situation. And the topic Jesus is dealing with here is the very origin of evil. Not just what people are dealing with, the very origins. He's not responsible, he says. The servants here are asking the same exact question and projecting the same blame that we do when we encounter evil. They're projecting it upon God. You made things good. Why are bad things happening? We don't recognize that we're doing that to God, but we do many times. Now, a helpful illustration that's been given to me to kind of deal with this topic is shared by a friend of mine. Let's just imagine that Ryan Dolinsky is a high-ranking official in Europe somewhere, okay? High-ranking official. And Carlos Moreta, he's like the prime minister. And Carlos Moreta is like the vice prime minister, whatever you call that. I don't even know. I'm the archduke or something. So Carlos ends up stepping down from his position. And because he's seeing things in the administration that just do not make him comfortable. And he steps out and he starts leaking to all the media and doing interviews saying that Ryan Dolinsky is a scallywag. And he's not. He's a fantastic dude. Don't misunderstand me. This is just an illustration. I want to make sure that's clear. You married a good guy, Christy. He's a good dude. I like him. But anyway, he's going on the media outlets, Carlos is, and saying, this guy, like, he's laundering money, they're having people killed, they're spying on other governments, like, all kinds of bad stuff. Now, you can't have things like this be leaked, you know, to the media and not have something looked into, right? We had, like, 140 characters or less that ended up leading into a Senate investigation about a year and a half ago, right? So, in this situation, they set a court date for July 4th, we'll say. And let's say that the day before July 4, when the court date is set for all the evidence to then be given out, Carlos Moreta is found dead in an alleyway somewhere. And I'm glad this isn't true because I like Carlos. He's a good dude too. But just for illustration's sake, Carlos is just dead, mysteriously dead in a dumpster in an alley somewhere. What do you think the view of the public is going to be about the allegations that he's been raising against Ryan? They're true. There must be something to this. They got to get rid of this guy. He's got too much good information on him. But let's say that didn't happen. Let's say that Carlos doesn't die, and I'm very glad for that. And they have a trial. And in this trial, it's made abundantly clear after all the evidence is presented that there's not a shred of truth to what Carlos has been saying. They can't prove any of it. There's no evidence. There's no corroboration. No witnesses to testify in favor of what Carlos says. If they brought this before the public, that is abundantly clear that he didn't do this, you think the public is going to accept that? Of course. A fair trial has happened. It's been walked through. Now we can trust the findings that have taken place. This is the exact situation that God is in. If he zaps Lucifer right when he falls in heaven, the response of the remaining angels is going to be one, you better watch out because God's going to come get you. They're going to serve God out of fear instead of love. And two, they're going to doubt whether God's ways are indeed just or not. Are you with me? This is a situation that God would have been placed in, and he had to let these things play out to make it abundantly clear. When you plant this seed, this is what happens. When you plant the seeds that I plant, this is what happens. And what's going to be made abundantly clear at the end of the great controversy is that God is not a liar. That his warnings are not meaningless. that God has always had your good in mind, that God's warnings are not restrictive. They're actually for your good. And at the conclusion of the great controversy, this point will be made so clear that no one will doubt ever.

You want to know what God the Father is like? Look at the lovely face of Jesus. He said, if you've seen me, you've seen the Father. You want to know what God the Father is like? Look at Jesus. He's winsome. He's attractive. He's always had your good in mind. He's delicate. I love everything about Jesus. So this is why the great controversy has to be talked about more frequently. People have to be given a fair case of who God is so they can know what side to align themselves with. And this is why we've been given a precious, unique message regarding the great controversy. Now, I've been told that in a large commercial poultry farms, which stink, by the way. Has anyone ever been in a town where they have poultry farms? It's disgusting, y'all. And forgive me for using that pejorative English in sophisticated California. But it's disgusting. It smells terrible. And what I've been told is that whenever a chicken dies, I say prematurely, I mean, they're technically all dying prematurely to be put on your plate, but this is Loma Linda, I can say that. They protested at McDonald's at Loma Linda. That was amazing. So anyway, but if the chickens die because of disease or something else, too many antibiotics or whatever it is, what I've been told is that there are people, one of their jobs is to just walk through these hot, stuffy chicken barns, and they take the dead chickens, they separate the infected from the uninfected, and then completely incinerate them in fire. They don't bury them, right? They don't put them elsewhere and put them in a nice wooden casket. They just burn them completely to ensure that no form of infection comes to the innocent. This is basically the way that God is going to deal with the problem of evil. He has to isolate it outside of the city in Revelation chapter 20 and completely annihilate every source and trace of evil to ensure that it never again corrupts those who God didn't intend to be corrupted. But who is it that's taking place in this, and how did God design it? Go to Matthew chapter 25. Matthew chapter 25. And verse 41, this is talking about the sheeps and the goats. Sheep and goats. I just said sheeps. We'll cut that out in post. Matthew chapter 25 and verse 41. Then he will also say to those on the left hand, depart from me, you cursed, into the everlasting fire, prepared for who? The devil and his angels. Notice that your name is not on that list. Did you notice that? Your name is not on the list of what's going to be destroyed and what God intends to be destroyed. He has no intention for any human being to be there. God only created you to be saved, right? We were preordained. This is what God wanted for us. It doesn't mean it's what we're going to choose, but this is what he wanted for us. But what he wants for you is in verse 34. He says, come, you blessed of my Father, inherit the kingdom prepared for you from the foundation of the world. That's where you're supposed to be. This is where God wants you, and he's doing everything in his power to make it clear that that's not the situation you need to be in. So God never intends for any human being to go through the hell experience. That was never part of his plan. And yet people are going to end up experiencing it. Why? Because they chose to believe a lie. Pictures of God in their true condition that were not actually factual. They believed a lie, as it says in 2 Thessalonians chapter 2. Have a few more texts here and then we'll begin to close. But in Matthew chapter 26, Jesus is wrestling in the Garden of Gethsemane. For time's sake, I'll overview. But Jesus is wrestling in the Garden of Gethsemane, and he tells the disciples, my soul is exceedingly sorrowful, even to death. He's talking about a soul-crushing agony that he's going through at this stage. He's alluding to the second death, what we believe as Seventh-day Adventists, as the second death. Separation from God the Father and complete destruction. Jesus is beginning to experience this in the garden. And the emotional and psychological agony that Jesus is enduring at this stage is so intense that physiologically he's bleeding through his pores. His body is freaking out, and he's beginning to experience the second death. He will die a physical death not much longer than this, after this. This is what Jesus endures and goes through, but here's the whole point, guys. Before a single person goes through the hell experience, which is complete separation from God the Father, Jesus, who is God, goes through it first. So that no one else will have to. Hell does not take place until after the millennium, which implies that Jesus paid a complete and full price for you individually so that no one need be outside of the city. And that's what it says in Hebrews. But we'll get to that in a moment. The sufferings and sacrifice of Christ was so

0: sufficient that none need to be lost. Not one. But God is so loving that He's going to honor your decisions over His own. And I think this is amazing. The amount of respect He has for your ability to exercise your will. C.S. Lewis says this about this topic. He says that there are two kinds of people in the end. Those who say to God, "Thy will be done," and those to whom God says in the end, "Thy will be done." Where He honors their decision over His. All that are in hell choose it, he says. Without that self-choice, there could be no hell. No soul that seriously and constantly desires joy will ever miss it. Those who seek find, and to those who knock, it is opened. You want joy? You want everlasting life? You can have it today, amen? He doesn't want anybody going through that experience. The all-powerful God of the universe is going to have to accept things that He never wanted. Just think with me, guys. People whom He created to love and bless will be lost, and there will be a hole in God's heart, the shape of these souls, for eternity. No one was created to be lost. We reject deterministic theism. We reject that as Seventh-day Adventists. God did not create people to be lost. He created all to be saved, but He honors their choice to be lost. You understand the difference? And that's a very hard choice for Him to make. Revelation chapter 20 tells us that when the wicked are resurrected at the end of the millennium and they surround the city, it's a horrible experience. They all eventually are trying to take the city because the tree of life is inside. Lucifer is leading them, and eventually fire comes down from heaven and destroys them all. It's the most merciful thing that God can do. Turn them over to the choices and they'll be as though they've never been. They'll cease to exist. But this is not what God wanted for them. And the thing that makes it even more difficult, I believe, is what we're told in the Great Controversy, is that each one of these souls is literally going to be given a panoramic picture before this judgment happens of all the times that Jesus tried on their behalf. We'll talk about this tomorrow even more so. This is just a hint of it. Where Jesus made attempts to bring them home. They're going to know every chance they had and when they said no. And everyone, as it says in Philippians 2, will bow the knee and decree that God is just in His decision. He's making the right decision. No one will complain. No one will argue. Even Lucifer himself will bow the knee and claim that God is just. But we're told in Hebrews chapter 13 and verse 2 that Jesus suffered outside of the gate, outside of the city. Why? So that no one else would have to. God doesn't want you there. God doesn't want anyone there. Jesus suffered outside of the city so that no one else would have to. So why would we make that choice? Again, we'll cover this more tomorrow. We're told in Nahum chapter 1 and verse 9. Some may be wondering, that's in the Bible? Yeah. It's just before the book of Habakkuk, if that helps. I figured you'd laugh. That's in the Bible too? Nahum chapter 1 and verse 9. Nahum chapter 1 and verse 9. I'd give you a page number, but you don't have the Andrew Study Bible. That won't help. Why do you conspire against the Lord? He will make an utter end of it, and affliction will not rise up a second time. Amen? The living scars of Jesus guard us and the unfallen angels from apostasy. Write this reference down. Signs of the Times, December 30, 1889. Signs of the Times, December 30, 1889. There's an article entitled, "What Was Secured by the Death of Christ?" And buckle your seatbelt. Even angels are guarded from apostasy by the sacrifice of Christ. The unfallen worlds are guarded from apostasy because of the champion work of Jesus. But I want to close with this thought here. In Ezekiel chapter 28, we read this verse earlier. But I want to go back to this because this is a destruction of Satan himself. It says that you defiled your sanctuaries by the multitude of your iniquities, by the iniquity of your trading. Therefore, I brought fire from where? From your midst. Sin is a combustible material in the presence of a holy God who is fire, a consuming fire, we're told in Hebrews. And this is birthed out of the heart of Lucifer. You said in your heart, "I will ascend, I will, I will." And he didn't want to be like God in character. He wanted to be like God in position and power and rule in a different way. And so anyway, and I turned you to ashes upon the earth, and the sight of all who saw you and all who knew you among the peoples are astonished at you. You've become a whore and shall be no more forever. The Great Controversy literally tells us that at the end of time, whenever after everyone bows a knee and recognizes that what Jesus has done is just and that God the Father is just, Lucifer, even after confessing that, gets off of his knees and tries to get the people with him to still try to take the city. And they're not having it. They get it now. There's nothing they can do, but they get it now. And that's why it says this in Ezekiel chapter 28. That's where that reference comes from. And we've already covered Philippians 2. So Jesus became sin for the lost. We're told in 2 Corinthians 5:21 that God made Jesus, who knew no sin, to be sin for us so that we might become the righteousness of God in Christ. God literally allowed Jesus to become sin for them, but because they reject it, they're left to become sin for themselves. And in turn, they receive the destruction alongside sin. But it's not because Jesus didn't do enough. Amen? These souls are not lost because Jesus didn't do enough. They're lost because they did not take him up on his amazing offer. They chose to believe a lie, 2 Thessalonians chapter 2 says. So again, Matthew chapter 25, verse 41 says that God had no intention for the lost to be there, for people to be there. It was only for the devil and his angels. Your name is not on that list. Your lost family members right now, their name is not on that list. The person who has hurt and grieved you the most in your life right now, their name is not on this list. Their names are engraved upon the palms of his hands, as he says in Isaiah chapter 49. We'll cover this tomorrow. He doesn't want anyone there, but he's going to have to honor their decisions at the end of the day, and it's heartbreaking for him. In Genesis chapter 1 and 2, we have a perfect people and a perfect communion with a perfect God in a perfect environment. It's all good as it can be. The very next thing we see, one chapter in, is the fall of humanity, the first battle against Lucifer. In Revelation chapter 21 and 22, we see the same thing as we did at the beginning, Eden restored, a perfect people and perfect communion with a perfect God in a perfect environment. If you go one chapter in towards the middle, you see the same thing. The last battle now with Lucifer. When evil dies, when sin ceases to exist, and God promises to make all things new. Amen? And he literally says, "Behold, I make all things new." And we're tempted to doubt this because our life has not been new. And we're tempted to doubt that he can make me new. That may count for everybody else, but for me, it couldn't. I've done too much. I've lived too bad of a life. It couldn't apply to me. And God knows that we're prone to doubt. So whenever he says, "Behold, I make all things new," he doesn't stop there. He says, "Write, John, for these words are true and they are faithful." You can take it to the bank. Amen. If God can make all things new, that means he can make me new. That means he can make you new. And his promise to do so is true and it is faithful. God will not stop loving you until you breathe your last breath. And even then, he's going to miss you for eternity. That's the gospel. That's the gospel. That's the truth as it is in Jesus. And he wants us to respond today. God is not looking for reasons to exclude you or anyone else from heaven. He's not. He's looking for every way to get people in within the parameters of how the great controversy works and the laws of heaven. He made a way for all. But the problem is, in the final judgment, he's not the one actually making the final decision. What God does in the judgment is literally honor the decisions that you made. He literally opens the book of life and asks the question, "What have you decided?" He doesn't look at you and think green button or red button, in or out. At this stage, he's just going to have to honor the decision that you have been making. And with our lives, we can tell Jesus, "Thanks, but no thanks. Take a hike. Come back later. I'm busy." He's coming back later. But is it going to be the way you want? He's going to ask you what your decision was. He's not going to make his own. He's going to honor yours. And I think it's a profound picture of the judgment and how God operates. So does God care? What do you think? Does God have a plan to put an end to evil? What do you think? This is the appeal that he's made to us, and we'll close with more on this thought tomorrow. But has this made sense this evening? Have we seen a picture of God that is reasonable this evening? we have some things to think about, maybe.
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8: This month, July, is special to Indigenous Australians for two major reasons. First, there's the Coming of Light Festival that's marked every year in the Torres Strait Islands. And then there's NAIDOC, the National Aboriginal and Islander Day of Celebration. What many non-Indigenous Australians don't realise, however, is how deeply these events are connected to our nation's religious history. We'll talk about that in this week's episode, as well as exploring the issues of faith and identity that face Indigenous people today. Stay tuned.
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8: I'm on the phone with Pastor Darren Garlett from Melbourne. Darren is the Director of Aboriginal and Torres Strait Islander Ministries for the Seventh-day Adventist Church. Thanks for joining us, Darren.
10: Thank you, Kent. It's good to be on the phone and having a chat today.
8: Now, something I've noticed, Darren, whenever I meet an Indigenous person, they're often like the first or second question they'll ask me is, where are you from? For me, that's a bit of a difficult question because all, you know, my father's side and mother's side are from different places and we've moved all over the place. So I just call myself a walkabout white fella. But I understand from your perspective, you do have a particular place where your family is rooted.
10: Yeah, that's correct. Every Indigenous person you sort of ask, it's who are they, where are they from? It links them straight away to a place of identity. And so for me, I'm a Whadjuk person. I'm from Perth. The Perth City metro area, all that region is Whadjuk country. And so I've descended from that area. I've also got other connections down in the southwest of Western Australia. And we've lived also out in the wheat belt area as well. And that takes in a number of different people groups there. But Whadjuk is the people group that we belong to. And so in that southwest corner, we're part of the Noongar people.
8: Mm-hmm.
10: That's
8: sort of a generic term for Aboriginal people in Western Australia, isn't it? Yeah.
10: That's correct, yeah.
8: It's interesting how like different states have a sort of a different word for that. I think here in New South Wales it's Koori, and up in Queensland it's Murray, and in South Australia it's Noongar, and for you it's right. Noongar. Yeah.
10: Noongar, yeah.
8: Yeah, very interesting. Well, hey, look, welcome to Signs of the Times Radio. We're really happy to have you here in the month of July, of course, which is where NAIDOC Week happens. We're in the Torres Strait Islands. We also have the Festival of the Coming of Light. And now I understand, Darren, that historically the Christian churches, like these festivals, these celebrations are really quite heavily tied in with Australia's Christian history. Is that your understanding?
10: Yeah, that's true. I mean, a lot of the celebrations that we do have, we've had the churches starting a lot of it off in this country and bringing people together. Yeah, this time of the year, it's a high month, July,
8: mm-hmm.
10: and so you've got NAIDOC, you've got the Coming of the Light, And it's significant because it's about people coming together. And, I mean, that's what our churches have been always doing, is gathering people together.
8: Mm-hmm. So 80 years ago, we had Aboriginal activist William Cooper, who really kicked off what was originally the National Day of Mourning, which has now become NAIDOC. He was doing that on the occasion of the 150th anniversary of white settlement, and he wanted to call attention to the present deplorable condition of all Aborigines of whatever stage of culture. Do you feel like that message, resonates as much as ever, even today?
10: Yeah, I think so. I mean, its roots is really about coming together and putting the spotlight on where things are at.
8: Mm.
10: And even so today, that's what happens today with NAIDOC. The spotlight is on the Indigenous people and the issues that continue to this day. That's on one side of the coin. On the other side of the coin, it's the Indigenous people celebrating.
8: Mm.
10: Yeah, and if, in the strength and unity that they have survived, that they have been able to overcome many obstacles along the way. And so it strengthens them at this time as well. So it has a dual purpose, yeah. It sort of sheds light on it, on the issues, but also it's a celebration of where things are at. It has that determination to make things better too. So
8: in your role with ATSIM, have you had the opportunity to go up to Thursday Island and celebrate the Festival of the Coming of Light up there with the Torres Strait Islander people? Have you had that opportunity?
10: This is my first year and in the office here and in this position. I've got a trip there in September up to the Torres Strait, so I'll miss out this time around.
8: Mm-hmm.
10: But I'm looking so much forward to the Torres Strait. I've never been there. I'm excited. I've got lots of friends from there.
8: Mm-hmm.
10: Feel that island life, that island lifestyle that they talk about.
8: Mm.
10: And, I might be only there for a week, but I just get a picture in my mind standing, looking out over the oceans there that separate this country to other countries in this world, and with that breeze on your face and, the warm tropical air. So,
8: oh, man.
10: And the beautiful characters that you'll meet, in a place in a short time will stay with you from that point.
8: Oh, book me a ticket.
10: I'm looking forward to the Torres Strait.
8: Book me a ticket, Darren. It sounds like it's fantastic. Hey, Darren, I wanted just to talk a little bit about the experience of Indigenous people in Australia with living and growing up and being moved to missions, which were often run by church groups. that's a sort of a complicated history, I guess, for a church leader and an Aboriginal person such as yourself. So just can you just give us a little bit of a review of how it came about that so many Aboriginal people were moved from their traditional lands and moved onto sort of institutional settings at mission stations around Australia?
10: Yeah, well, it all came about. I mean, there were government policies put in place that removed half-caste children from their families. And so these were the children that were fair-coloured and what they probably deemed as not full blood.
8: Mm-hmm.
10: It's a way of sort of breeding out the colour and the Aboriginal race, and it's a lot of families were affected in these policies, where their children were taken away, and the effects of that we see that today, we see it in our community today.
8: Mm.
10: I was just at the funeral of Daisy Catterbull, who was taken away from Jigalong and down to Moore River,
8: mm-hmm.
10: who then, with her sister and her cousin, walked all the way back home, some 1,600 kilometres.
8: Okay, and this was the story that produced that movie, The Rabbit Proof Fence.
10: Yeah, The Rabbit Proof Fence. So I attended the funeral the other day. So I represented the Seventh-day Adventist Church at the funeral. You know, when you go to funerals like that, you can see there's a political side that comes out in some of the speeches of how people were taken away and how the church played a part in that, how the government played a part in that. However, at her funeral, what was so special and quite touching was that, she was taken away under these policies, and it was, the police had acted on the policies, the church were involved in receiving the children. Yet later on in life, when she became an adult, she went back to work with the church. She worked with the Seventh-day Adventist Church at the Karawindi Mission.
8: Oh, okay.
10: And so she gave back to the church. It wasn't the church that took her away or the government that took her away, but just to know that in her heart, she knew that there was something special about being connected to the church. And later on as an adult, she followed that.
8: That's really interesting.
10: Quite good to know.
8: Yeah, that's really interesting, Darren, because I've noticed a similar sort of thing over on completely the other side of the country, over here on the eastern seaboard, up in far north Queensland again, where it seems like the older generations, like the people who actually grew up in the mission, will generally give you very positive stories about, the fun they used to have and how they learnt to work and how they went to school and they used to swim in the creek and ride horses and play in the brass band and all these sorts of happy memories. And it seems to be their children, who are now adults, who sort of hold this anger and this resentment of what was done to their families, and they seem to be the ones who notice more of the negative impacts down through the generations than the people who actually went through it. How do you explain that?
10: We see that happening quite a bit now, where the older generation have really, they accepted it.
8: Hmm.
10: They accepted it. They might not have liked the circumstances and their families at the time, but a lot of the stuff was beyond their control.
8: Mm.
10: And what they, how they approached it is really they thought, what have I got out of this situation? What have I learned through my experience of being taken away? And so they started looking at some of the positive things, and they sort of held on to that. And I guess for them it's helped with their healing. It's helped with that separation. It's helped with their future of, looking forward and using some of those skills that they've gained. However, as they tell the stories to their children, and each one of them has good stories and bad stories.
8: Yeah.
10: For some, they might hear some of the bad stories, and people react and are impacted in different ways. And so some families will hear more negative than the positive, and so other families will hear more positive than the negative. But it is that next generation who sense the injustice of everything that's happened.
8: Yeah.
10: And they're willing to stand up against that injustice. And rightfully so today. but not we shouldn't take it away from those that were taken away to say that, hey, there were some good things that they got from it as well. And that's their own words. It's not something that we say that this was good for them. No, they're telling us that there were some good things that they got from that experience.
8: Yeah, and I guess it's really interesting that that very strong Indigenous impulse to want to return back to, you know, your land, your traditional land, for some people, because I guess they lost contact with their traditional lands, you know, through that period, it's actually the site of the mission station that becomes a sort of de facto traditional lands for them, and they do, like all generations, return back to those mission stations from time to time, and have even like taken over some of those, you know, under Aboriginal ownership.
10: Yeah, that's right. We see that with Roland's Mission. It used to belong to the Church of Christ down in southwestern Western Australia. And, you know, it became a place where a lot of children went through the mission. And today it's Roland's is home for them. That's where their identity is. I mean, they're Aboriginal and they've got connections throughout different places in the state of Western Australia, but they have a connection to Roland's. And so it's become a healing place for them in a sense as well.
8: Yeah, I've seen the same thing in like Point Pierce in South Australia. The Narunga people there, you know, still sort of go back there, or Far North Queensland again. You know, Mona Mona Mission is very important to the Jabulgai people.
10: Karralandi in Western Australia.
8: Yeah, Karralandi in Western Australia. It's the same thing all over the place. Looking at this issue sort of in a more spiritual sense, though, Darren, because I know as a pastor you'd be grappling with this sort of stuff all the time in the mission stations, as I understand it. People were generally told, you know, not to speak their language. They were taught to speak English instead. They were taken to church, you know, every week. So they learnt religion. And a lot of them, like for me, I find it very humbling that a lot of them say, you know, one of the great things that happened at the mission days is that I learnt to know Jesus and love Jesus. And it's a really powerful sort of touchstone for them. But I guess now, with, as you say, the next generation sort of has a different view and is not wanting to lose their sense of identity, and perhaps wants to bring some sense of their Indigenous identity back into their worship. How is that done? And I guess people are dealing with it in different ways. How do you understand that this is happening?
10: I guess the connection to spirituality is what we all have as an Indigenous people.
8: Mm-hmm.
10: And for those that came through the mission, they were introduced to God, into relationship with Jesus, and it was through the missionaries. And whether that was a good representation or a bad representation of Christianity or religion, that was their link to spirituality. Mm. And then we have those now that didn't go through those experiences, and they're linked to spirituality. It's tied up in the Aboriginal culture and some of the stories. Now, for those that have gone through the mission process and they want to reconnect to their Aboriginal spirituality, that can be quite challenging. There's bits and pieces missing. So, and to be accepted and to embrace it, and not understanding it all, I find that there's people that come through and they've had a Christian experience and they've said, no, that's not for me now. I want to go back to my Aboriginal cultural spirituality. And yet to try and embrace it and be fully immersed in it, it's very difficult to do unless you've grown up through that. They'll have bits and pieces of it, and that's where you can sort of get some sort of extreme stuff happening. Yeah, without a lot of understanding.
8: Okay, well, I mean, look, Darren, you were at college, you know, studying theology around the same time I was. So, you know, you're trained in Christian theology. I mean, look, maybe I'm mischaracterizing what they are, but I guess I would see shades of, you know, ancestor worship in some ways, shades of animism in some ways, you know, looking at the spirits of the land, the rocks, the trees, the spirits of generations gone by. I guess for me, it seems to be a very inconsistent spirituality to Christianity. And if you try to combine those two spiritualities, surely you lose out on something. Is that an ignorant perspective, or can you see where I'm coming from?
10: Yeah, I guess for me and my experience, it's the wrestling between my cultural side of things that I know and I've learnt growing up, and then I've embraced Christianity. And how these two go together? Do they go together? And goes together? And what doesn't go together? For me, the foundation is that there is a God, and He's in control, and He moves throughout this world, and things happen, and then there's the Aboriginal side of the culture that says, well, things happen and they happen for a reason, and it's linked to something else. Those without God will say, well, it's linked to, you know, our ancestors are watching over us, or this animal here is a totem, and he'll take care of us and he'll lead us and guide us in what to do. So for me, understanding that there is a God and He will lead and guide, that's probably the most critical point. From that point there, then we can say, well, do these other things lead me to God, or they take me away from God in my belief?
8: I've heard little whispers here and there, Darren, that some Indigenous nations in Australia do have quite a clear picture of a supreme creator being, I guess, great spirit is a sort of word we hear from, Native Americans. Is that the case? Are there some traditional Aboriginal beliefs in a great creator spirit?
10: Yeah, you've got up in the northwest of WA there, Wangina, and it's a figure without, it's got eyes, and they say that's the creative spirit there, the one. A lot of Aboriginal communities have got some sort of being that is above other beings in the belief system. It's more powerful, and even more powerful than the dark forces or the evil forces. What's at play?
8: Okay. So would you see that belief as consistent with Christianity?
10: Oh yeah, very much. And it makes it easy for them to actually, when we identify that, there's a God in the Bible and He's there taking care of us, and He's moves throughout this world and wants to be in a relationship with us, straight away they, in their minds, they're linking it, oh, well, that's why this happened and that's why that happened. And so they're linking it to God. It's putting a label on it for them, even though it might be not an Aboriginal identified label.
8: Okay.
10: We were conducting a meeting a few weeks ago, and during the meeting at night, we were outdoors, and there was a bright light in the sky, and I don't know whether it was the moon or it was a star, but it was a little bit cloudy, and there was a bright light shining, and one of the members in the Aboriginal community said, "See that light? I've never seen that light before." And he said that's God, and He's present here with us. He's watching over us.
8: Wow! So and, sort of like the Christmas story in some ways.
10: Yeah, and so straight away they're identifying things that are happening in nature that is linked to God. That God is revealing Himself and saying, "Hey, I'm present with you."
8: And I guess the follow-on question from that is, how does this express itself in worship? I think I remember seeing you play a didgeridoo from time to time, or a yidiki, whatever you want to call it.
10: I'm not the best player. I make a noise with it. I've got some other friends like John Beck and different ones who are quite good on the didgeridoo.
8: Actually, no, I think it was John Beck I was thinking of. Yeah, he's played quite well. I've seen him play in sort of worship settings, whereas I know I've suggested it when I've been to sort of Aboriginal majority churches and said, hey, could we bring a didgeridoo into worship? And some of the old people have said, no, we don't see that as appropriate. They seem to be concerned that this might be I guess, summoning perhaps not the Holy Spirit, but another spirit that's not quite so holy. So there seems to be, in worship, there seems to be different views on bringing more indigenous practices into Christian worship.
10: Yeah, it's just, I think it's just different people's perspectives, because I've been in ceremonies where church functions and ceremonies where it's very spiritual and the didgeridoo has been played, and it adds this element to it. I mean, it's a sacred instrument, and the noise that it makes is unique, and it calls people's attentions, and it just gives that certain presence about what's about to happen. And I've had people from, Arnhem Land and things like that, places like that, where they've been there for those meetings and they enjoy it. And then there's others who, from other areas, and they'll say, well, no, that's an instrument that's been used up there and in those ceremonies and things like that. And so they're respectful of that culture and the sacredness of the instrument, and they want to define that, this is Christian, this is religious stuff that we're doing, and we shouldn't use those things. So, yeah, I mean, there is a tension between that, and every situation is different, and it just takes a bit of time to work through. And in some places we'll say, yes, we'll use it, and other places we'll say no. The people don't feel comfortable with it here, so we'll respect that.
8: Yeah, fair enough. And I guess that's something that non-Indigenous people need to realise, that every different area, around Australia and, right up to the Torres Strait Islands, that different Aboriginal and Torres Strait Islander nations have very different views, very different cultures, and you can't just sort of paint, everyone with the same brush that way. It seems to be a mistake that's made quite often. Now, just like while we're on the arts, I mean, the article that we're running in this month's Signs of the Times magazine, focuses a bit on the different art forms that various people have made to sort of try to capture some of this complexity, try to deal with some of the history and the even spirituality. The Bible Society, for example, I think last year it was the winner of the Australian Christian Book of the Year. They have a book called Our Mob, God's Story, where they have a series of paintings of biblical scenes, but a lot of those paintings are done in a very traditional Aboriginal style. Do you find that sort of thing is a helpful way to perhaps teach Bible stories to Indigenous kids, or to just highlight some of the connections and the themes between the Bible and Aboriginal culture?
10: Yeah, Aboriginal culture is all about engaging and sitting together, learning together, and sharing stories. Whether there's a canvas with paint on it, or whether there's just the red dirt, stories will be marked out on that and told. And so having it on canvas in artwork form is just another way of sitting down together and learning. And so it's all about sharing the stories. I guess we have a lot of, in the Western culture, we've got a lot of story books and that are written, and yet with Aboriginal culture, it's all about the artwork and retelling the stories.
8: Yeah, so. Storytelling, the oral tradition, it's really powerful, isn't it? Which is actually quite consistent. Yeah. I mean, if you, think back to biblical times, like you read in the book of Colossians, for example, where Paul says, hey, make sure that you read this letter that I've written out to the congregation in Colossae, and then can you read it out to the church in Laodicea as well? So it sort of tells us that the way that people experienced those New Testament letters, and certainly the way they experienced the Old Testament books as well, was generally by hearing it orally, not by reading it themselves individually. I mean, they didn't have printing presses then, so everyone didn't have Bibles of their own. They pretty much went together, met as a community, and heard that word of God being spoken together in that oral tradition sort of way. It's perhaps much more consistent with traditional Indigenous ways than white fellow ways, I guess.
10: That's true, and I mean, the Australian landscape is really the canvas of where the story happens for people, Aboriginal people. And so retelling it is a way of sitting down and just repainting the landscape and how the story started and how it ends, and it's and the various symbols that are used today
8: yeah
10: to uh, to convey those stories.
8: Yeah, that really reminds me of those verses in the Old Testament where it says that they set up a pile of rocks or an altar or put a rock up on its end to sort of mark a spot where something special happened. And it seems to be that the idea was that when you'd be traveling through that area later on and your kids say, "Hey, what's that rock there, Dad?" You'd say, "Oh, let me tell you a story about that rock and what happened here." So the landscape again is sort of associated with all these stories and with all this history. And what you've done there at Aboriginal Torres Strait Islander Ministries there in Melbourne, Darren, is that you've actually released just last year a book called Our Stories, God's Stories. Can you tell us a little bit about that? And how perhaps our listeners can get hold of it for themselves?
10: Earlier on, a few years back, we came out with a book called The Snake Bird, Bird, Other True Stories.
8: Yep.
10: And Alan Holman put those stories together, and this is just stories of our Aboriginal people throughout the country. Mm. It was a very short little booklet. And so we always have been using that as a resource, and we thought we'd update and collect some more stories to put into another one.
8: Mm.
10: And so it's called Our Stories, God's Stories.
8: Mm-hmm.
10: And they've been collected by Steve Peets and Eileen Felberg.
8: Yes.
10: And they've traveled around the country, but some great stories in it of different ones and in their encounter with God.
8: Mm.
10: How they God or what he's done in their life. And it's just something, just a good resource that's easy to pick up and read. It's got the photo of the person in there, so you can see the person, colored pictures. But yeah, to get a copy of that is, I mean, the best way is just to ring through to our office here in Melbourne.
8: Okay.
10: And they can ask for a copy of it, and we'd be happy to send it out.
8: Okay. Yeah. So the name of the book is Our Stories, God's Stories, and the number there is, it's a Victorian number, so 03 area code 9871755. And I understand you're also okay for people to send you an email, Darren?
10: They can send me an email, yeah. And we've got other resources as well. So darrengarlett@adventus.org.au.
8: Okay, there you go. So Darren Garlett, that's DARREN. And Garlett is GARLEETT, is that right?
10: LEETT.
8: Yep, that's okay. Correct. So all one word, darrengarlett@adventist.org.au. Hey, thanks so much, Darren, for your time today. And all the best for NAIDOC and the month of July. And we really appreciate the time you've given us today.
10: Thank you. It's been good to chat.
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18: Welcome back to 10 Minute Marriage Tips to Keep You Hitched. I'm Carl Morrison here with the love guru, Dr. Phil Yates. Phil, is it true you're a doctor?
19: It changes every day, mate. No, I'm not. Nowhere near a doctor.
18: Good, glad we got that out of the way. Phil is not a doctor, but he does have some good tips.
19: These are my opinions.
18: Some good advice. And I'm looking for good advice. I haven't been married as long as Phil, only more than 12 months. Exactly how many months, I can't remember. And Phil, how long have you been married?
19: 23 years.
18: 23 years. So we have the old wise one giving advice to the young.
19: 22, coming up to 23.
18: All right. And we do have a free offer for you.
19: We do.
18: I think we're going to go the whole enchilada today, so stay tuned for that offer. Phil, tell me a little bit about intimacy in marriage.
19: Intimacy in marriage is interesting because there's a lot of, look, there's a lot of lies out there. There's a lot of deception as far as marriage. Marriage is a biblical thing. We notice in Genesis that God made male and female. And they were to be married and they were to leave their parents and join as one flesh. Intimacy has a lot to do with that, joining as one flesh. It has a lot to do with commitment.
18: Now, I'll just jump in here and say intimacy has been very much perverted coming from the marketing world myself.
19: Big
18: sex sells.
19: Yep.
18: But probably only for the short term, definitely damages for the long term. When that's the focus.
19: Believe it or not, intimacy has very little to do with sex. Mm-hmm. Sex is something that is awesome and is and can only be handled or can only be experienced well in a marriage relationship.
18: Interesting.
19: Now, you're probably going to get a lot of comments from that. There's going to be a lot of stuff on the bottom. Now, intimacy can happen after that and this, that, and the other. Marriage is the only real relationship that can handle sex. Well, they say it as clear as I can't say it any clearer than that.
18: Can I get your opinion on sex before marriage?
19: Sex before marriage is you're experiencing. That's a good question. Sex before marriage. I don't think a dating relationship can handle sex.
18: Okay.
19: To its full potential, because what happens in sex we don't know. As far as a, being intimate, that intimate in a relationship before marriage, you're not experiencing the things that you are experiencing when you're actually in a marriage relationship.
18: Committed.
19: That's why I'm saying the only relationship that can handle sex, you can have sex whenever you want and you can have it before whatever you want, but, it's an action. It's an action word. When you're married, when you're committed, it's different.
18: I've heard it said that it's like opening the Christmas presents before Christmas.
19: Okay.
18: Missing half of the thrill of it, aren't you? Because it's not Christmas.
19: That's right.
18: But sorry for sidetracking.
19: Well, let me explain, and it'll make more sense as I go through what's intimacy for a male, what's intimacy for a female.
18: Let's hear it.
19: And look, again, this is my opinion. This is through some of the research that I've done, some of the things that I've experienced. This is what it is. Intimacy, if you wanted a line, and you can agree, disagree with this, but it is the joy of knowing someone fully and being known by that person without fear of rejection. So knowing each other fully, being open with each other fully can happen in a committed relationship. There's certain things that happen with sex. The thing we try and throw away in a dating relationship or having sex is the guilt that comes with it. Should I have done that? Do they expect me? You're asking all those questions. And intimacy for a woman would go down to be you want to meet a guy, fall in love with a guy, and know that you can trust that person completely. You want to share everything there is to know about you without fear of betrayal or rejection. I mean, correct me if I'm wrong. That's what most females want, to know that person fully. And to be known by them in return is what you're after. You're after intimacy. That's intimacy. That's not sex. That can be experienced without sex. But the sex that happens after intimacy is felt is a lot different than the sex that, because there's a lot of questions. If you, before marriage, there's a lot of questions about, does that person know me? Does that person, is that person committed to me? Is that, can I be completely open with it? Can I trust that person? Can, there's a ton of questions that happen before marriage that marriage solves the problem with. So let's go to males. Males, what's intimacy for you? You want to meet a girl and to be physically attracted to her and to fall in love with her and never lose that physical attraction.
18: Mm.
19: Imagine that. Because the longer you're married to a woman,
18: the older she gets.
19: The older she gets. She's not young anymore. I've been married to my wife is, oh, she's coming on to, she's, I won't give her age, but she's coming
18: she's
19: on.
18: She's quite young, isn't she?
19: She's the young 40s. Okay. I'm 51. I'm early 50s. She's late 40s. But as she got older, to me, she's become more attractive.
18: Mm.
19: That is intimacy for me because I, you know, I started going out with, she was beautiful and you know, the skin was all tight, not wrinkly. It was just
18: still
19: good.
18: Yeah.
19: But as you get older, you know, you get
18: older. Yes.
19: And as you get older, the fear for a guy is that I'll lose attraction for her. Well, intimacy happens. And I believe it's got a lot to do with my relationship with God and our relationship with God in our marriage.
18: Okay.
19: It has a lot to do with that. God gives us and gives me the gift of intimacy with her. That means that I'll never lose attraction for her. And she can see that. And when she's open, fully open, physically and mentally and spiritually, fully open with me, and she has no fear of rejection, no fear of me, you know, saying anything that's negative towards her, that's true intimacy for me. Mm. That I still am so attracted to her and she can see that. Mm. Imagine that. I don't believe that's going to happen in a dating relationship. Mm. God set it up that way. So the best way for intimacy for a guy is not through sex. That has to be given before. And in order to do that, you need to commit. Guys, the boundaries of relationships need to be set by the girls. Guys will just say yes to whatever they're allowed to do, whatever they're allowed to go. Women, and believe it or not, women, if you're in a dating relationship and that, men will say yes to whatever you want them to say. There are some men out there that will go, no, here's my boundaries. This is where I'm at. Da da da. And men will respect you more from the no. Good men will expect you more from the no. And they'll go, I love this woman because she said no to whatever. And she set boundaries. Boundaries are important.
18: Hmm.
19: Boundaries are important in a dating relationship. I really believe with all my heart that sex before marriage can actually work against the relationship, not for the relationship.
18: Okay. Hmm.
19: That's my firm belief.
18: That's intimacy.
19: Have we got a giveaway?
18: We've got a giveaway. It is the whole enchilada. It is a highly effective marriage by Nancy Van Pelt. And it's not just the other one, the effective marriage book that we previously gave away. It's the full book.
19: This is the one you want.
18: The full enchilada.
19: Yep.
18: Costs quite a bit, so we've put a limit on it.
19: Yep.
18: But if you are one of the first to text the word love, L-O-V-E, love, to 0482-082-876, we'd love to get that in your hands. That's 0482-082-876. Oh, there I am. So, love. That's a good book coming your way. It's a top recommendation, isn't it, Phil?
19: Yeah, 100%. Sign it up and get it into your hands. It's what you want.
18: Thank you for your time. Looking forward to the next episode of 10 Minute Marriage Tips to Keep You Hitched.
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When the translations of the Old Testament in this reading use the word peace, it is shalom that is being translated. The Hebrew word shalom means not only peace, but also health, safety, and prosperity. In the New Testament, the Greek word eirene, translated as peace, also means prosperity, quietness, rest, and oneness. With everlasting kindness, I will have mercy on you, says the Lord your Redeemer. For this is like the waters of Noah to me, as I have sworn that the waters of Noah should no more go over the earth, so have I sworn that I will not be angry with you, nor rebuke you. For the mountains shall depart, and the hills be removed, but my kindness shall not depart from you, neither shall my covenant of peace be removed, says the Lord who has mercy on you. For I know the thoughts that I think toward you, says the Lord, thoughts of peace, not of evil, to give you hope and a future. How beautiful upon the mountains are the feet of the one who brings good tidings, who preaches peace, who brings good news of blessing, who proclaims victory, deliverance, prosperity, and salvation, who says unto his people, our God reigns. Unto us a child is born, unto us a son is given, and the government shall be upon his shoulders, and his name shall be called Wonderful Counselor, the Mighty God, the Everlasting Father, the Prince of Peace. And there shall be no end of the increase of his kingdom and of his peace. He was pierced for our transgressions and crushed for our iniquities. He was chastised so that we might have peace, and by his wounds we are healed. You shall go out with joy and be led forth with peace. The mountains and the hills shall break forth before you into singing, and all the trees of the field shall clap their hands. Instead of the thorn bush, the fir tree shall come up, and in place of the briar, the myrtle will grow. And my people shall live in peaceful habitations, and in secure dwellings, and in quiet resting places. You will keep the one in perfect peace, whose mind is fixed on you, because he trusts in you. When the doors were shut where the disciples were assembled for fear of the Jews, Jesus came and stood in the midst of them and said to them, peace be unto you. But they were terrified and startled and supposed that they'd seen a spirit. And he said to them, why are you troubled, and why do doubts arise in your hearts? Behold my hands and my feet, that it is I myself. Handle me and see. For a spirit does not have flesh and bones, as you see that I have. And when he had thus spoken, he showed them his hands, his feet, and his side. Then the disciples were filled with gladness when they knew it was the Lord. Then Jesus said to them again, peace be unto you. As my Father has sent me, even so I send you. These things I have spoken to you so that in me you might have peace, quietness, and rest. In the world you will have trouble, but be of good cheer. I have overcome the world. And the Comforter, the Holy Spirit, whom the Father will send in my name, shall teach you all things and bring all things to your remembrance, everything I have said to you. Peace I leave with you. My peace I give to you. I do not give to you as the world gives. Do not let your heart be troubled, neither let it be afraid. The fruit of the Holy Spirit is love, joy, peace, long-suffering, gentleness, integrity, faith, humility, and self-control. The kingdom of God is not food and drink, but righteousness and peace and joy in the Holy Spirit. For the one who in these things serves Christ is acceptable to God and approved by men. Let us therefore follow after the things which make for peace and the things with which we may build up each other. Flee youthful lusts, but follow righteousness, faith, love, and peace with those who call on the Lord out of a pure heart. Avoid foolish and ignorant questions, for they cause unnecessary arguments, and the servant of the Lord must not quarrel. Let the peace of God preside over your hearts, and every decision being guided by it. For he intends for you to dwell constantly in that peace as one body, and be thankful, always giving praise to God. The Lord is at hand. Do not allow anything to cause anxiety in your mind, but in everything by prayer and supplication with thanksgiving, let your requests be made known to God. And the peace of God, which far surpasses all understanding,
shall guard your hearts and minds in Christ Jesus. Finally, my brothers, whatever things are true, whatever things are honorable, whatever things are holy, whatever things are pure, whatever things are lovely, whatever things are of good report, if there is anything excellent, if there is anything praiseworthy, think on these things. All that you have learned and appropriated, heard and witnessed in me, these do, and the God of peace shall be with you. Now may the God of hope fill you with all joy and peace in believing, that you may abound in hope through the power of the Holy Spirit. And may the Lord of peace himself give you peace always by all means.

0: And a very good morning and or afternoon or evening, depending where you are and what time you are. This is a program called A Light in the Dark. I'm John Weggs. Good to have your company for the next hour. And, of course, we've got Peter Watts in the studio as well. And we're running a series called End Time Deceptions. Does War in the Middle East Herald the End of Days? And we're looking at part three, the Israel of God. So this is going to be fascinating. I'm pretty excited by this whole topic. So, Peter, welcome on the show.
1: Hey, thank you, John. It's great to be here once again. And, yeah, we've been journeying through this for a couple of weeks. This is part three. There will be a part four next week.
0: Yep.
1: And, yeah, obviously we're still living in the shadow of that war in the Middle East. We still don't know what the complete outcome will be.
0: It's very fluid, isn't it?
1: Very fluid. And, yep. Yeah, people, obviously there are Christian people who do believe in the God of the Bible who are looking at this event. There are people who may not have any belief, may have different religious beliefs or may have no religious beliefs, who are looking at this conflict and saying, does it have any spiritual implications?
0: Yeah.
1: And, of course, there are many people who believe in an end time scenario that includes war in the Middle East. And we're going to explore that a little bit today and for next week as well. So, End Time Deceptions, Does War in the Middle East Herald the End of Days? And I just want to go back to our first episode where we said the answer to this question, the short answer to this question is yes and no.
0: Yep.
1: In the sense that the Bible does talk about wars and rumors of wars, that nation will rise against nation and kingdom against kingdom, but the end is not yet. And so Jesus said, you know, that international conflict, war between nations, this would be a sign of the times at the end of time. But more specifically, we want to know, well, what about war in the Middle East? Does this have to do? And really, part of it, John, is to talk about when we think about Bible prophecy, things that have been revealed to us in the Bible that are yet future.
0: Yes.
1: Are those things literal or are those things spiritual?
0: Yeah.
1: And this is where I think the challenge has come. There are many well-meaning Christians who believe that there will be war in the Middle East, that there will be a significant place for Israel to play in this Middle East, in this end time scenario. And so today's episode is called The Israel of God. And I want to actually begin, John. I want to begin with a verse from Jesus that we've spoken about before in Matthew 24, 3 and 4. And do you have that or shall I read it? So Jesus is on the Mount of Olives overlooking Jerusalem, and it says, "Now as he sat on the Mount of Olives, the disciples came to him privately, saying, 'Tell us, when will these things be? And what will be the sign of your coming and of the end of the age?' And Jesus answered and said to them, 'Take heed that no one deceives you.'"
0: Yes.
1: So what we've been mentioning in the last few weeks is that Jesus warned that when talking about the end times and the end time events, he said, "See that no one deceives you." So deception would be part of it, hence the series title, End Time Deceptions. Jesus knew that deception would be in the air and that we would need to avoid that. Now, how do we avoid deception? We can only really avoid deception by knowing what is true, and that is by studying the Bible, understanding what God has actually revealed about the end times so that we won't fall prey to those deceptions. Well, I'm going to talk about Israel a little bit today. Back in December 2017, John, Donald Trump was president of the United States. It seems like he's been president for a long, long time, but he did miss 4 years in between.
0: Yes.
1: Where he wasn't president, but he was the president back in December 2017, and he

0: He announced that his administration would recognize Jerusalem as the capital of Israel.
1: Yep.
0: And that made a big flutter in the news. He was not the first president to ever suggest that, by the way. Others who were running for president said that they would recognize it, but never did in presidency. And Trump was the first one to do that. And so he recognized that Jerusalem was the capital of Israel. And most of us would probably say, well, big deal. I thought that was always true.
1: Yeah.
0: But of course, that is fraught with political weight because of the conflict there. And if you have anybody, any of our listeners have ever been to Jerusalem or if they've noticed it, maybe just even in TV news, that Jerusalem itself is sort of a divided city. There are different quarters. I think there's five quarters, which doesn't make any sense.
1: No.
0: But I think there are several quarters of Jerusalem.
1: Yep.
0: And, of course, the Muslims control the Temple Mount, which is why there is a Muslim shrine on the Temple Mount called the Dome of the Rock. There's also the Al-Aqsa Mosque there as well. So Donald Trump, the president, recognizing Jerusalem as the capital of Israel was a politically challenging statement to make. Now, we have been saying on this show, John, that there is a scenario that many Christians do believe. I would say this is probably the most popular scenario for end time events that features Israel as a prominent part of that. And this is the theology of futurism. It's the theology behind the Left Behind series that's become very popular. It's sometimes known as the secret rapture theology. And just to give folks a brief overview of that, the secret rapture theology says there will be a secret rapture where believers will be raptured away. They'll just disappear. And the rest of us will stay on earth for 7 years of tribulation. And in the midst of that, the Jewish temple is going to be rebuilt. The Antichrist will occupy the temple. And then eventually, after the 7 years of tribulation, Christ returns. That's secret rapture theology. We want to test that to see, is that biblical? And we spoke last week about the Antichrist and the temple. So we're not going to go into that too much. But we want to look at, what role does Israel play? Is the state of Israel in the Middle East today, that we often see on the news, is that pivotal to end-time Bible prophecy? Is it God's plan that there be a state of Israel at the end of time? Does it have a major role to perform? That's what we want to know.
1: And that's a question I hear a lot.
0: Yeah, that's right. And that's what we want to know. And we've mentioned that there are different lenses through which we can look at Bible prophecy. We talked about preterism, which sees everything as fulfilled in the past. We've been mentioning here futurism, which sees a future role for Israel and many other things. And then, of course, we've talked about historicism as well, which was the lens through which the reformers viewed prophecy. And we talked about that a lot last week. So we talked last week, too, according to this secret rapture theology, futurist theology, left behind theology, the Antichrist will arise at the end of time. Antichrist will sit in the temple of God. Therefore, the temple must be rebuilt. Therefore, the Jews must control Jerusalem. Therefore, there must be a state of Israel. And so this is why many people believe that the actual existence of a state of Israel currently is, in part, building to that fulfillment of prophecy. But let's go back in time, John. We want to explore, what is Israel? What was it meant to be? Are Israel still God's true people today?
1: Yep.
0: We want to know all of that. So let's go back in time to Abraham. Let's go all the way back 4,000 years ago, where Abraham was born. And we're going to read this verse in Genesis 12, 1 to 3, where we have Abraham. In fact, if you look that up, John, I'm going to get you to read that because I don't want to leave you out of this because you are pivotal to what happens here.
1: Okay.
0: And so if you've got Genesis 12, 1 to 3.
1: 1 to 3, I've got it right in front of me there, Peter. Now the Lord had said to Abram, get out of your country, from your family, and from your father's house, to a land that I will show you. I will make you a great nation. I will bless you and make your name great, and you shall be a blessing. I will bless those who bless you, and I will curse him who curses you. and in you all the families of the earth shall be blessed.
0: All right. Thank you for that. So, yes, so this is the great call of Abraham. He lived in a place called Ur of the Chaldees, which is in Mesopotamia. God called him out of that place, away from his family, away from all the idolatry there, and called him into a land that he would show him. And that land became known as the Promised Land. Okay, and he came into what was called the land of Canaan because the Canaanites was living there. And that became known later as the Promised Land. In fact, there was a reiteration of this covenant promise, and it's found in Genesis 15, verse 18.
1: Yep.
0: 15, verse 18, where God had shown Abraham a vision of the stars of the heaven. He said, your descendants are going to be like the stars of the heavens and so forth. And I want you to read Genesis 15, 18, please, John.
1: Okay. It says, on the same day the Lord made a covenant with Abram, saying, to your descendants I will give this land from the river of Egypt to the great river, the river Euphrates.
0: All right. Now, that's fascinating because there's some borders. Rivers are very useful.
1: Yeah,
0: because they you know, we've got
1: landmarks.
0: The Murray. Yeah, yeah. I mean, we're speaking here in Victoria, John, and north of us, we've got the Murray River that becomes a border between New South Wales and Victoria. And he's saying here, to your descendants, I've given this land from the river of Egypt to the great river Euphrates. And so that's pretty much spelling out what the land is, right? And it took a while for them to actually occupy and conquer all of that land, and we'll talk about that as we go along. But Abraham had a son. His name was Isaac. Isaac had a couple of sons, Jacob and Esau. Sure. And we're going to come to Jacob, but we're going to do that after a music break, John. We're going to come to Jacob because Jacob is pivotal in all of this, in understanding Israel. And we'll come back to that after this short music break.
1: All right. Now, we've got a text line in the studio, so we've already got a text message. Thank you, David, from Western Australia for the text message. Text number is 0488 880 831. Again, that number 0488 880 831.

0: Oh, there you go. There was a track by a band called The Casting Crowns, and the track was called And Now My Life Song Sings. Listening to A Light in the Dark on Faith FM, I'm John Weeks. Good to have your company. And, of course, we've got a topic, and if you've just tuned in right now, the topic is End Time Deceptions. Does War in the Middle East Herald the End of Days? And this is part three. And Israel of God. And it's a great topic. And again, the text line, you can add your own comment about what we put on air by texting us. And I'll keep looking at any text messages that come through. Text line 0488 880 831. I'll keep monitoring it. You got any questions, comments, whatever, love to get them during the show.
1: Terrific.
0: Peter.
1: Thank you, John. Yes. So we're talking about where did Israel come from in the first place? And ultimately, we want to get to the answer to that question. Is the state of Israel in the Middle East today still God's special people? And we want to have a look at that. So I'm going to get you to read something, John. We talked about Abraham. It was Abram that became Abraham. God gave him a new name, and which is interesting, by the way, because you go to the book of Revelation and the Bible says God's going to give us all a new name.
0: Yes.
1: And I guess my new name is Christian. I'm a Christian. So we said Abraham had a son named Isaac. Isaac had two sons, Jacob and Esau. And Jacob, people may know this story, they may not. He swindled the birthright out from his brother. So his brother Esau, they were twins,
0: yes,
1: but his brother Esau was born first. And so therefore, being the firstborn, he had the birthright. And but he didn't value it, John. And Jacob did value it, but he went to dishonest means in order to obtain it. I mean, he did trade the birthright. Esau did trade the birthright for a bowl of stew one day.
0: That's right.
1: But then Jacob tricked his father and ended up with the birthright and then had to flee home. And I want to read Genesis 32, 26 to 28, where Jacob is struggling with the angel of the Lord.
0: Yep. And he said, "Let me go, for the day breaks." But he said, "I will not let you go unless you bless me." So he said to him, "What is your name?" He said, "Jacob." And he said, "Your name shall no longer be called Jacob, but Israel, for you have struggled with God and with men and have prevailed."
1: All right. So here we find that Jacob is given a new name, which is Israel, and it means one who prevails with God.
0: Yeah.
1: And so he, from that time on, he was known as Jacob or Israel. And of course, Jacob had some children. He had 12 boys and one girl. Sometimes we forget the one girl, Dina.
0: Yeah, we do. Yeah.
1: But he had 13 kids and he had 12 boys, and they became known as the 12 tribes of Israel. Their families became known as the 12 tribes. They were literally the children of Israel because Jacob had now become be called Israel. So they were the literal children of Israel, and they ended up going down to Egypt. And of course, when they were in Egypt, eventually, over hundreds of years, they ended up becoming slaves of the Egyptians. The Egyptians were worried about them. They were multiplying. What are we going to do if they, if we're at war and this people chooses to join our enemies? We'll be finished. So we need to keep these people down. And they oppressed the people and they became slaves in Egypt until Moses came along. God called Moses to lead them out of Egypt.
0: Yeah.
1: And then in Deuteronomy chapter 7 and verse 6 to 8, this is very interesting to me. I want to read this, John.
2: Yeah,
1: careful. Deuteronomy 7, 6 to 8, it says, "For you are a holy people to the Lord your God." And this is where people say, see, they're the holy people of God, the children of Israel. "You are a holy people to the Lord your God. The Lord your God has chosen you to be a people for himself, a special treasure above all the peoples of on the face of the earth. The Lord did not," this is interesting, "the Lord did not set his love on you, nor choose you, because you were more in number than any other people. For you were the least of all peoples."
0: Yeah, interesting.
1: "But because the Lord loves you and because he would keep the oath which he swore to your fathers." That part there where he says, "for you were the least of all peoples," Sometimes people believe that, well, in the Old Testament, you know, Israel is God's special people, and therefore it's almost like, well, and God doesn't really like the rest of them, you know. But what actually God wanted to do was to use Israel to reach the rest of the world.
0: Outreach.
1: Indeed. That was always his plan, and we'll see some of that as we look at other verses through the Bible. But I think what God was saying is, you were the least of all peoples. If I can do something with you, then I can do something with anybody.
0: With the others.
1: I really believe that's really what God was saying. They were slaves in Egypt. You know, what? You know, they had nothing without God. It was God who delivered them. It was God who'd set them free and turned them into a nation.
0: Nothing's beyond what God can do.
1: And if God can do that for a group of slaves, then he can do that for anyone. He can deliver you. He can save you. He can set you free. Yep. And that's one of the messages I want to share with people as they're listening today. If you're, whatever bind you might be in, if you're in an addiction, or if you're in a challenging situation, there is a God who can deliver. And that's important to understand. Well, the children of Israel, they left Egypt. They eventually came into the land of Canaan, into the promised land, and it became known as the land of Israel. Yeah. And I guess the peak of their powers was the time of King Solomon.
0: Oh, yes.
1: Yep. Where he actually did occupy the territory from the great Euphrates River all the way down to the River of Egypt. And I've got that on a map here. But then shortly after the time of Solomon, what happened at the end, after Solomon, what happened to the kingdom?
0: Yeah.
1: We broke in two. There was Israel in the north, Judah in the south, 10 tribes split from two tribes. And so there was a split in the kingdom. The northern kingdom got carried away by the Assyrians. Then Judah got carried away by the Babylonians. And from that moment onwards, John, from the time of Babylon, 2,600 years ago, Israel never had complete autonomy again because they were under the territory was under the authority of the Babylonians. Then they were allowed to go back there under the Persians, but the Persians were in charge, right? Then the Greeks came and they were in the Greeks, you know, controlled that territory. Then, of course, throughout the New Testament, you have the Romans ruling that territory. And in 135 AD, there was a final Jewish revolt against the Romans called the Bar Kokhba Rebellion. And the Emperor Hadrian put down that rebellion. So, and the Jews scattered. And then Hadrian renamed the land Palestine.
0: Ah, that's where the connection is. Okay.
1: And the name Palestine comes from one of the enemies of Israel, which was the Philistines. So many people might have heard of the story of David and Goliath. Well, Goliath was a Philistine. And so because they had been the enemies of Israel, he renamed the territory Palestine. And for more than 1,800 years, there was no state of Israel. For 2,500 years, there hasn't been a state of Israel with complete autonomy. But for 1,800 years, there hasn't been been a state of Israel. Because the Jews were scattered, the territory was renamed Palestine. After the Romans, the Islamic revolution took place and Arabs entered the land, and Muslims have basically controlled the land all the way up until the end of the First World War, really.
0: Okay.
1: In 1917, this is interesting history, 1917, the First World War is on. But there are people thinking about when the war's done, when we've won the war, who gets this part of land and who gets that part of the land? And there was something called the Balfour Declaration.
0: Okay, yep.
1: And he was the minister, the minister for the Foreign Office was Balfour, and he wrote that there should be a land in Palestine, a state in Palestine for the Jews. He wrote this in 1917. And from that time onwards, the idea of a state in Palestine for the Jews started to grow.
0: Yeah.
1: And of course, we had in between the wars, you have start to have Jews, some Jews moving back to Palestine. And then, of course, you have the Second World War, the atrocities of the Holocaust, and then sympathies for the Jews at the end of the Second World War, were, you know, obviously high. And so then 1948, you have the State of Israel.
0: Well done with the whole history in a capsule like that.
1: Well, I'm just giving it. Some people might remember Lawrence of Arabia.
2: Yeah.
1: The film. I mean, Lawrence of Arabia was a real person, but I remember watching the film.
0: Yeah, me too.
1: And so essentially you had the British, around the time of the First World War, you had the British talking to the French saying, yeah, you can have that territory and we'll occupy this territory. They were talking to the Jews. Lawrence of Arabia, he was talking to the Arabs saying, hey, if you help us defeat the Turks, you can have this territory.
2: Yep.
1: And then you have Balfour declaring to the Jews, you can have a state in Palestine. So you've got the three basically people within the British government or connections with the British government saying, we'll give you some here. We'll give you. They're making three different promises that they can't all keep.
0: Yeah. You're listening to A Light in the Dark on Faith FM, and we'll be back very shortly. But we've got a music track all lined up, and the track is by Fernando Ortega, and a track called All the Saints.

0: I'll check it out, and we put it in the program before the end of the show. Peter.
1: Yeah, thanks, John. So we had been talking before about there is, amongst many Christians, this futurist view of prophecy that says there has to be a state of Israel at the end of time. And some of that view has influenced Christians in enabling the state of Israel and supporting the state of Israel. And certainly there are people in the US administration, for instance, at the moment, who would have that view. And that influences foreign policy, and that influences the rest of the world, as we are beginning to realize too. So we talked about the fact that at the end of World War I, the Ottoman Turks had been defeated, and at the end of World War I, Britain ended up governing Palestine along with Jordan and so forth. And so you had the British there. Now, at that time, at the end of World War I, in fact, when Balfour wrote that declaration saying there should be a state of Israel in Palestine, there were around 700,000 Arabs living in Palestine at the time, 85,000 Jews.
0: Oh, okay.
1: Most Jews lived somewhere else. And the people living there, these 700,000 Arabs and the 85,000 Jews, they, excuse me, they all were living, had been living there for hundreds of years, right? Most Jews lived elsewhere around the world. And so, of course, we end up in 1948 with the modern state of Israel, and immediately there is war there, and there's been conflict in that region pretty much, you know, on and off ever since, different conflicts. First of all, I want to say in regards to Israel that ultimately Jesus is the one who fulfills the promise of Israel. So I would absolutely agree that in the Old Testament, Israel is God's people. In fact, even when Jesus arrives on the scene, when Jesus is born, he is talking about the fact he talks with a woman of Samaria at a well, and he says, salvation is of the Jews. And he is, of course, a Jew. And even when Jesus is crucified, there's a sign above his head that says, Jesus of Nazareth, King of the Jews. Right? And so, but what I want people to think about for a moment is that Jesus is the culmination of everything Israel was supposed to be. In fact, the role of Israel was to introduce the Messiah. That was their purpose.
0: Yes.
1: And so there's some comparisons, interestingly, about Israel and Jesus. In many ways, Jesus, in his ministry and life, was retracing the history of Israel. So, for instance, a man named Joseph had dreams. We find that true in the Old Testament and the New Testament. They ended up going down to Egypt because of Joseph's dreams. And, of course, Joseph had a dream and Jesus went down to Egypt. They were led into Egypt. That's the second point. They were called out of Egypt. Okay, that was the Israelites and Jesus as a child. They both passed through water. We're told in 1 Corinthians chapter 10 that when Moses led the children of Israel through the Red Sea, that was like a baptism. They were baptized in the cloud and in the sea. Well, Jesus was literally baptized in the River Jordan, so passed through water. Then the Israelites spent 40 years wandering in the wilderness. Jesus spends 40 days in the wilderness after his baptism.
0: Very significant.
1: Isn't that interesting?
0: Oh, yeah.
1: And
0: then
1: at the end of 40 years in the wilderness, Moses writes the book of Deuteronomy.
0: Okay.
1: And at the end of 40 days in the wilderness, Jesus is tempted by the devil, and three times he quotes from the book of Deuteronomy.
0: It is written.
1: It is written. And so, and then, you know, in Psalm verse 80, it talked about Israel as a vine out of Egypt. And of course, in John 15, 1, Jesus says, I am the vine, you are the branches. And so what I'm saying here is Jesus is the culmination of all that Israel was to be. And it was their role to introduce the world to the Messiah, which is Jesus. I want to read, want to get you to read, John, something. It's Matthew 10. If you can go there, Matthew chapter 10, verses 5 to 7. Because in his ministry, Jesus said something interesting.
0: Okay. These 12 Jesus sent out and commanded them, saying, do not go into the way of the Gentiles and do not enter.

0: dangerous city of the Samaritans, but rather, to the lost sheep of the house of Israel.
1: All right. So in his ministry, in his 3.5 year ministry, with his 12 disciples, Jesus was saying, go to the lost sheep of the house of Israel. In other words, that's where he was beginning. Yeah. And he said, don't go to the Gentiles. You know, that was to change, John, later on. That was to change. Now, I want to read a story here. Jesus tells a parable in Matthew 21, and I'm going to read that parable, Matthew 21 and verse 33. I'm going to quickly read through this parable because it's a fascinating parable. So here we go. Jesus is speaking and he's telling this parable. He says, hear another parable. There was a certain landowner who planted a vineyard and set a hedge around it, dug a wine press in it and built a tower. He leased it to vine dressers and went into a far country. Now, when vintage time drew near, he sent his servants to the vine dressers that they may receive its fruit. And the vine dressers took his servants, beat one, killed one and stoned another. And he sent other servants more than the first, and they did likewise to them. Then the last of all, he sent his son to them, saying, they will respect my son. Mm. But when the vine dressers saw the son, they said among themselves, this is the heir. Come, let us kill him and seize his inheritance. So they took him and cast him out of the vineyard and killed him. Therefore, when the owner of the vineyard comes, what will he do to those vine dressers? Jesus is talking to the leaders of Israel, and he's asking them a question. When the landowner comes, when the owner of the vineyard comes, what will he do to the vine dressers? And they answer, they said to him, he will destroy those wicked men miserably and lease his vineyard to other vine dressers who will render him the fruits in their season. Jesus said to them, have you never read in the scriptures, the stones which the builder rejected has become the chief cornerstone. This was the Lord's doing, and it is marvelous in our eyes. Verse 43 is the key verse, really. It says, therefore, I say to you, the kingdom of God will be taken from you and given to a nation bearing the fruits of it. And so that's interesting. You drop down to verse 45. It says, now, when the chief priests and Pharisees heard his parables, they perceived that he was speaking about them. They understood that he was speaking about them. And Jesus says, the kingdom of God will be taken from you and given to somebody else. Mm. And we often miss that because people who believe that Israel is still God's people now and that, you know, God's always been with Israel and Israel, it's almost like we forget that there was a Christian church.
0: Yeah.
1: Because here in the parable, Jesus is making clear the kingdom will be taken from you and given to others. And so let's go back to, so that was Matthew. If you think about it, the first Christians, you remember you read before, John, how he said, go to the lost sheep of the house of Israel. Yeah. The first Christians were Jews.
0: Yes.
1: After Jesus had been crucified, he was buried, he rose again gloriously, and then he appeared to the disciples for about 40 days. Mm. And then he said, go to Jerusalem, wait there till the Holy Spirit falls upon you. Jesus ascends, went to heaven in a cloud. Then on the day of Pentecost, the Holy Spirit falls and they begin to preach. And you may remember that the, obviously the 12 apostles, they were all Jews. Then they're preaching on the day of Pentecost. 3,000 people are baptized, but it's a feast of the Jews. It's the feast of Pentecost.
0: Yeah.
1: So they're Jews. A couple of chapters later in Acts chapter 4, it says the group grew to 5,000. Then a couple of chapters later in Acts chapter 6, it says many of the priests believed.
0: It's incredible.
1: So these are all Jews becoming Christians.
0: Yep.
1: But what you find is then after the stoning of Stephen, and you find Saul of Tarsus, he is present at the stoning of Stephen. After that event, you see that the gospel starts to move towards the Gentiles. Mm. And so there is a prophecy in Daniel 9, the 70 weeks prophecy, that comes to an end in AD 34. And we would say, well, that's the time that, and we'll talk more about that next week, but that's the time when it turns towards the Gentiles. Paul himself says in Acts 13:46, we turn to the Gentiles. And in Romans 11:13, Paul writes that he was chosen as an apostle to the Gentiles. And so we could talk a little bit more about that and more about Israel when we come back after the break.
0: Indeed we will. We've got our final track, and it's a pretty appropriate track, actually. The track is called King of Jews, and the artist is Jimmy Clifton. We'll be back shortly.

0: Yes, another good track there. You're listening to A Light in the Dark. I've been checking messages, and so, yeah, keep them coming through. The text line, of course, you probably, yeah, I think it'd be best to put it on your mobile phone. That way, you, whenever you
1: scribble it down somewhere.
0: Scribble it down somewhere or put it on your phone. And if you feel prompted, if you feel inspired to make a message, put a message out to us during the program. The text line is 0488880831. By the way, we have a book offer as well, which if you would like a copy of The Great Controversy by Alan White, you may not have had that in your collection. It's an incredible book telling the whole historicism, if you want to cover that.
1: Well, it's the history of the Christian church from the time of Jesus and the apostles at in Jerusalem all the way through to the time when God recreates the world. It's amazing.
0: If you want a copy, send us a text message. Put the code ALD99 and just put that, and one of our team will get back to you and organise that book to be sent to you. So the text line 0488880831. We're on the final stages now, and it's been a pretty exciting topic to explore for sure, Peter.
1: All right. So we were talking about Paul, when Paul comes on the scene, that he is an apostle to the Gentiles, and we see the gospel going to the Gentiles more specifically after it had initially gone to the Jews. And we'd said that this was because the period of the Jews, if you like, had come to a close. There was a prophecy we'll talk more about next week, which is the Daniel 9 prophecy of 70 weeks are determined for Daniel's people, the Jews, and the holy city, Jerusalem, to accomplish certain things. And when that came to an end in AD 34, that the gospel turns to the Gentiles. And if you like, the flag, if Israel was God's flag bearer in the Old Testament, which I absolutely recognize, that flag is passed then to the Christian church, which were a remnant of Israel in many ways. They were Jews, but they became Christians. And then Gentiles are coming in and they're Christians. And it is the Christian church then that becomes the flag bearer for God, not the state of Israel. And then, of course, later on, I believe that that flag passes to the remnant. There's a remnant church that the Bible talks about.
0: Yes, it does.
1: We'll come on to that maybe another time. So, this idea of the gospel going to the Gentiles or going to all nations was always God's plan. If we look in Genesis chapter 12, verse 3, we've already read about Abraham, and it says, in your seed all nations of the earth shall be blessed, right? Then in Isaiah 56, verse 7, it says, for my house shall be called a house of prayer for all nations. Okay, in Isaiah 49, verse 6, it says, I will also give you as a light to the Gentiles, that you should be my salvation to the ends of the earth. So it was always God's intention to reach the world, not just Israel.
0: Yep.
1: And Israel's purpose was to be, to lead people to Jesus the Messiah. That was the whole point. So when we talk about Israel today, are we talking about national Israel, or are we talking about spiritual Israel? And this is really important.
0: Yep.
1: Are we to, you know, are we to expect, to support, to create a state in Israel, in the Middle East for Israel? Is that what God is talking about? Or is the Israel of God today spiritual Israel? That they're, and we'll talk about this in a moment. So for instance, in Romans 11:26, Paul makes a statement. He says, and so all Israel will be saved. And people will say, well, there you go.
0: Yep.
1: All Israel will be saved. That must be it.
0: Yep.
1: That's covered it. Let's go home. And I agree with that. I agree that all Israel will be saved. But here's the question, John.
0: Yep.
1: Who are Israel?
0: That's right.
1: And so, in fact, in Romans 9, verse 6, the same book, Paul writes, not all Israel are Israel. There's a quote.
0: There's a
1: not quote. All Israel are Israel. What does he mean by that? Well, just because you're born an Israelite, just because you're born a Jew, just because you're born in the state of Israel, doesn't mean that you're automatically going to heaven, automatically part of God's kingdom. You can read countless people in the Bible who were Israelites, who were unfaithful and end up being lost because they were unfaithful and they didn't follow God.
0: No.
1: So just because you're born into the right family or the right country.
0: Doesn't give you the passage.
1: Doesn't qualify you.
0: Doesn't give you the
1: passage. And so Paul writes in Romans 9:6, not all Israel are Israel.
0: Yeah.
1: And then in Romans chapter 2, verses 28 to 29, he says, he is not a Jew who is one outwardly, but he is a Jew who is one inwardly. And he's talking about the heart there. He's talking about, do you follow Jesus, King of the Jews, in your heart? Is it really legitimate, or is it, I'm a Jew and that's it. I'm you know, the chosen.
0: I'm covered.
1: And so Paul writes in Romans 10, 1 to 4, it's his desire that his countrymen be saved. Paul's an Israelite himself. He's from the tribe of Benjamin. And he is saying it's his desire that his countrymen be saved, but he also understands that not all of them will be, because they have a choice too.
0: That's exactly,
1: you know, God is not a God of force.
0: No.
1: And so in Romans 11, 1 to 5, he talks about there being a remnant of the children of Israel. That is essentially the beginnings of the Christian church. Mm. It's a remnant of Israel. And then in Romans 11, 13 to 14, he talks about that by all means that he might save some of them.
0: Some.
1: Not all of them. He recognizes they have a choice. God wants to save them all. Mm. Rest assured, God wants to save everybody. But he also recognizes that we have a choice in the matter.
0: We have free will.
1: Indeed. So in Galatians 6:16, Paul refers to the Israel of God.
0: Mm.
1: That is people who believe in Jesus. Yep. Right? That's the Israel of God. On the other hand, in 1 Corinthians 10:18, he talks about, he says, observe Israel after the flesh.
0: Ah.
1: And what he means by that is people who might have been born into the stock of Israel.
0: But
1: they might be, they might have Abraham's blood flowing through them or what have you.
0: I feel a butt coming up.
1: But they, if they're not following Jesus, they're just Israelites after the flesh.
0: Yes. Yep.
1: And this is important for us to understand. So it is spiritual Israel that will be saved, not national Israel.
0: No.
1: And because it's very important that we understand that we are not saved by which family I was born into or by which country I was born into or which culture I was growing up in, but rather whether I have a living connection with the one who is life, which is Jesus Christ the Lord. Mm. You know, John, when we think about Israel today, modern day state of Israel in the Middle East, there are 7.7 million Jews in Israel.
0: Yeah.
1: But there are 9 million Jews who live outside of Israel.
0: Oh, okay. I didn't know that number.
1: In other words, there are more Jews in the world living outside of Israel than there are living inside of Israel.
0: Yep.
1: So in other words, you know, is God focused on saving that the people in that block of land?
0: Of 7 million.
1: As opposed to the Jews
0: other 9
1: and
0: million.
1: Other believers or the Christians that live elsewhere, you know?
0: Yep.
1: So that's interesting to point out. Now, some people, remember, John, one of the things we'd said when we were talking about the lens through which people see prophecy, we talked about some people see things as literal, others recognize that they are symbolic. So, for instance, some people will look at the 144,000 that are written about in the book of Revelation chapter 7 and chapter 14. And some people say, well, this is a literal number, and the and it lists them. It says there's 12,000 from the tribe of Reuben and 12,000 from the tribe of Gad and so forth.
0: Yeah.
1: And they would say that's literal. But I believe, John, that that passage is talking symbolically about the people of God.
0: So do I. Yeah.
1: So 12, for instance, is the number of God's people symbolically.
0: Yes.
1: 12 tribes in the Old Testament, 12 apostles in the New Testament.
0: Mm-hmm.
1: The New Jerusalem has 12 foundations and 12 gates.
0: Very symbolic.
1: Very symbolic of God's people. What you have with 144,000 is you have 12 times 12 times 1,000.
0: Mm.
1: So it's a significant group of people, but I believe it is symbolic of the people of God who at the end of time God will seal in preparation for his coming.
0: Totally agree on that.
1: And so so this is part of the challenge, and we're going to cover this as well when we talk about Armageddon in next week's show. Is that literal or is that symbolic? We're going to unpack all of that as well.
0: Looking forward to that one.
1: So many, as I've said, many Christians within the United States administration believe that there must be a state of Israel in the Middle East. And that actually influences some of the decisions that are made.
0: Policies.
1: In terms of policy, in terms of military decisions, in terms of the war that we're seeing in the Middle East now.
0: Yep.
1: And so it's important for us to understand. I want you to read, John, Matthew 8, 11 to 12.
0: Okay, and I say to you that many will come from the east and west and sit down with Abraham, Isaac, and Jacob in the kingdom of heaven. But the sons of the kingdom will be cast out into outer darkness. There will be weeping and gnashing of teeth.
1: Here's Jesus saying people are going to come from the east and the west, sit down with Abraham, but some of the sons of the kingdom, they're going to be cast out.
0: That's it.
1: So he's actually saying the things that we're talking about here. This is Galatians 3, 27 to 29. This is Paul writing. He says, "For as many of you as were baptized into Christ have put on Christ. There is neither Jew nor Greek, neither slave nor free. There is neither male nor female, for you are all one in Jesus Christ, in Christ Jesus. And if you are Christ's, then you are Abraham's seed and heirs according to the promise." He's making the point that it's Jesus that makes the difference. And one verse from 1 John 5:12, John writes, "He who has the Son has life. He who does not have the Son of God does not have life."
0: Yep.
1: This is the point of the New Testament. This is the point of Jesus coming. Jesus was the culmination of all the promises of Israel. And it is Jesus who is the one who we must follow, we must accept. And it's only through Jesus that we are saved. He is the ultimate Israel of
0: God. That's the message we want to project today's program. And we'll be back next week for part four of the series. Been good to have your company. Thanks for the text messages. I'll pass that one from David to Paul. I'll pass the text message over to Peter. But thank you again, and God bless. Take care and look after yourself. Bye.
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9: Hi, everyone. Thanks for joining us for Finding Truth with Pastor Jeff. Pastor Jeff, the other day I was in the park discussing some things about life with a particular person, and he asked a really interesting question, which was, does it really matter what day I worship God on?
10: Yeah, that's a good question. The Bible sort of settles that question. After all, we ought to go to what God says, not what we've been taught necessarily or what we think. And the Bible says in Revelation chapter 1 and verse 10 that the Lord has a day. Now, it doesn't say in that verse which day it is, but other verses tell us. For example, back in Matthew chapter 12, it says that Jesus claimed to be Lord of the Sabbath. So if he's Lord of the Sabbath, that makes it fairly clear that's the Lord's day. And then in the Ten Commandments, the fourth commandment says the seventh day is the Sabbath of the Lord. So it would appear to me that if we're going to follow the Bible, that the seventh day is the Sabbath of the Lord our God. You see, back in the beginning, if we go back to the book of Genesis, the Bible makes it very clear, because it says there that after God had created the earth in the 6 days, then it says, he said, on the host of them, the whole creation was finished, and on the seventh day, the Bible says, God ended his work which he had done, and he rested on the seventh day from all his work which he had done. And it's interesting, that word rest simply means Sabbath. That's where we get the word Sabbath from. It means rest.
9: It means to rest.
10: To rest. And so the first Sabbath keeper actually was God.
9: That's true. I never thought of
10: that. And he rested on the seventh day. And then the Bible goes on to say, not only did he rest on that day, but then he blessed it.
9: Right.
10: In other words, he added a special blessing to the Sabbath.
9: So if we want to be blessed, we should worship on that day.
10: We always pray that God will bless us. Well, the Sabbath has been blessed by God. And then after that, the Bible goes on to say that God then sanctified the day. Now, the word sanctification or sanctify means to make holy. And that's why the commandment says, remember the Sabbath day, to keep it holy. We don't make it holy, but we are asked to keep it holy because God sanctified that day. He made it holy in the beginning. So it seems to me, if we want to follow what God says and what the Bible says, then we would want to keep the seventh day Sabbath. And all through the Bible, doesn't matter Old or New Testament, the Bible only ever knows the Sabbath of the Lord Jesus Christ, which is the seventh day of the week.
9: Thank you. That really is explaining everything for us. Thank you so much for joining us for Finding Truth with Pastor Jeff.
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16: Luke was a doctor and an educated man, with many scholars today considering him an excellent historian and his gospel an accurate account of the ancient world. Here's a chapter from the Gospel of Luke.
17: Luke 19. He entered and was passing through Jericho. There was a man named Zacchaeus. He was a chief tax collector, and he was rich. He was trying to see who Jesus was, and couldn't because of the crowd, because he was short. He ran on ahead and climbed up into a sycamore tree to see him, for he was going to pass that way. When Jesus came to the place, he looked up and saw him, and said to him,
18: "Zacchaeus, hurry and come down, for today I must stay at your house."
17: He hurried, came down, and received him joyfully. When they saw it, they all murmured, saying,
19: "He has gone in to lodge with a man who is a sinner."
17: Zacchaeus stood and said to the Lord,
20: "Behold, Lord, half of my goods I give to the poor. If I have wrongfully exacted anything of anyone, I restore four times as much."
17: Jesus said to him,
18: "Today salvation has come to this house, because he also is a son of Abraham. For the Son of Man came to seek and to save that which was lost."
17: As they heard these things, he went on and told a parable, because he was near Jerusalem, and they supposed that the kingdom of God would be revealed immediately. He said, "Therefore,
18: a certain nobleman went into a far country to receive for himself a kingdom and to return. He called 10 servants of his and gave them 10 mina coins and told them, 'Conduct business until I come.' But his citizens hated him and sent an envoy after him saying, 'We don't want this man to reign over us.' When he had come back again, having received the kingdom, he commanded these servants to whom he had given the money to be called to him, that he might know what they had gained by conducting business. The first came before him saying, 'Lord, your mina has been made 10 more minas. He said to him, "Well done, you good servant. Because you were found faithful with very little, you shall have authority over 10 cities. The second came, saying, "Your mina, Lord, has been made 5 minas. So he said to him, "And you are to be over 5 cities. Another came, saying, "Lord, behold, your mina which I kept laid away in a handkerchief. For I feared you, because you are an exacting man. You take up that which you didn't lay down, and reap that which you didn't sow." He said to him, "Out of your own mouth will I judge you, you wicked servant. You knew that I am an exacting man, taking up which I didn't lay down, and reaping that which I didn't sow. Then why didn't you deposit my money in the bank, and at my coming I might have earned interest on it?" He said to those who stood by, "Take the mina away from him, and give it to him who has 10 minas. They said to him, "Lord, he has 10 minas. For I tell you that to everyone who has, will more be given. But from him who doesn't have, even that which he has will be taken away from him. But bring those enemies of mine who didn't want me to reign over them here, and kill them before me."
17: Having said these things, he went on ahead, going up to Jerusalem.
21: When he drew near to Bethphage and Bethany, at the mountain that is called Olivet, he sent 2 of his disciples, saying,
18: "Go your way into the village on the other side, and which, as you enter, you will find a colt tied,
21: whereon no man ever yet sat, untie it and bring it. If anyone asks you, why are you untying it? Say to him, the Lord needs it.
17: Those who were sent went away and found things just as he had told them. As they were untying the colt, its owner said to them,
0: why are you untying the colt?
17: They said,
1: the Lord needs it.
17: They brought it to Jesus. They threw their cloaks on the colt and set Jesus on them. As he went, they spread their cloaks on the road. As he was now getting near, at the descent of the Mount of Olives, the whole multitude of the disciples began to rejoice and praise God with a loud voice for all the mighty works which they had seen, saying,
22: blessed is the King who comes in the name of the Lord, peace in heaven and glory in the highest.
17: Some of the Pharisees from the multitude said to him,
23: teacher, rebuke your disciples.
17: He answered them,
21: I tell you that if these were silent, the stones would cry out.
17: When he drew near, he saw the city and wept over it, saying,
21: if you, even you, had known today the things which belong to your peace, but now they are hidden from your eyes. For the days will come on you when your enemies will throw up a barricade against you, surround you, hem you in on every side, and will dash you and your children within you to the ground. They will not leave in you one stone on another, because you didn't know the time of your visitation.
17: He entered into the temple and began to drive out those who bought and sold in it, saying to them,
21: it is written, my house is a house of prayer, but you have made it a den of robbers.
17: He was teaching daily in the temple, but the chief priests and the scribes and the leading men among the people sought to destroy him. They couldn't find what they might do, for all the people hung on to every word that he said.
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24: In the last couple of decades, you may have noticed a growing interest in angels in popular media, from books to movies and television series. Question is, what sort of angels are they? In Acts 5:19, we read that, at night, an angel of the Lord opened the prison doors and brought the apostles out. The gospel writers also record angels that ministered to and strengthened Jesus. Essentially, angels are messengers from heaven sent in the service of God. We need to be mindful, however, that the Bible says in Revelation 12, verses 4 and 9, that one-third of the heavenly angels were cast out as part of a war in heaven. Today, that controversy continues here on earth, and we need to be aware that there are both heavenly angels and wicked angels. Today, may our fascination not be on angels, but rather, may our focus be on Jesus, the one that all heaven's angels worship. Let our attention be on the Creator who made both heaven and earth. I'm Pastor Daniel for Faith FM.
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0: 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Remember the old television commercial for the hamburger chain? Lady looks up from her bun and shouts, "Where's the beef?" What she should have said was, "Where's the truth?" Everyone wants to make you healthy these days. Everyone has a plan, a product, or a procedure which, choose one, will make you thinner, smarter, hairier, faster, more useful, more attractive, longer lived, able to sleep, able to stay awake, able to think, and even able to fight cancer. What works and what doesn't? Where, oh, where is the truth? Dr. Markham, tell us what we need to know and tell us the truth.
1: Yeah, well, you know, this is something that we need to talk to because you hear so much in the media, yes, the newspapers, and in the computer, the internet, your friends, you know, Aunt June told me this. Mm-hmm. Well, you know, we know it's a real problem when web search giant Google announced the launch of a new entity, and that new entity was called Calico. Mm-hmm. And what Calico was a new corporation designed to improve the healthcare of the entire world. So they figured out the healthcare wasn't doing so good. And if you look at the evidence with heart attacks, cancer, obesity, diabetes, chronic pain, stress, all on the rise, it didn't take Google long to figure out that something needs to change. Billions and billions of prescription medications and over the counter. So, you know, if you look at the evidence, you know something's not right. Then, I don't know if people have watched late night TV, but there's a fellow named Kevin Trudeau on there. Mm-hmm. And he's made millions and millions promoting various remedies. And now he's now in court and actually probably in jail now, paying multi-million dollar fines for fraudulent work. Mm-hmm. And you actually ask, well, why would people spend millions and millions of dollars on unproven remedies? You know, why is that? And many are searching for something more. That's why so much money is being spent on alternative medicines, alternative treatments, various healers, various supplements. They're searching for truth. They want to feel better, and they will turn anywhere and buy almost anything, even if there is no proof or science behind the cure. Mm-hmm. So if you look at the world, they realize that what's out there is not right. That's not necessarily the truth. And all these other people are trying to give them truth. Well, hopefully, the Google entity Calico will find the answers. Yeah. But as I've looked for truth myself, I turn to the Bible as a source of truth. Mm-hmm. Many may not believe that the Bible is true, but if they will just look at the evidence, I believe that they will come to the same conclusion as I. The great physician, the Creator, knew what was going on and has made wonderful suggestions to change our chemistry, and he wants to heal us. And I've looked at the Bible and found the chemistry behind these verses, and then I've really applied these to my patients, and I call that biblical technology. So Charles, 250 years ago, if you didn't put leeches on a patient, you were considered a bad doctor.
2: Yes, yes.
1: In the 30s, in the Journal of the American Medical Association, that's the most read journal that doctors have, cigarettes were offered as a treatment for asthma.
2: Oh, nice.
1: And I just wonder, what will history look back and say about the way we practice the healing arts today? Well, let's look at the evidence. So with that, I want to answer some of the questions that are out there from people all over wanting to know the truth. And I'm going to give it with that perspective, a biblical perspective behind it.
0: You know, that's interesting that you say that, because it seems to me that with modern medicine today and modern science and the instruments they have, they're beginning to more and more absolutely prove that this old biblical technology, this old archaic, God said it back in Genesis type thing, actually works. It is the best thing for us. It's amazing that modern science is beginning to catch up with where God was 6,000 years ago.
1: Go figure, Charles. I'm hoping someday someone will look back and say, you know, you fellows at HeartWise Ministries was sort of setting a trend. Amen. You know, you were using the place for modern medicine, the place for lifestyle, but you were using the Bible and that relationship with God as a source of truth and as a source for healing. So that's what we try to do here at HeartWise. We try to answer people's questions, love them not judgment. I know there's some questions coming in of people that wanting our view of the truth on these issues.
0: You know, and the number one question that we get at heartwiseministries.org so much is about the food that we eat. It's about nutrition. And here's a question. I hear so many conflicting ideas on nutrition. Where should I go for information? Now, you say the Bible. Where in the Bible? And does it really prove out that the Bible is true?
1: Yeah, and there's three places that I went when I was searching for nutrition truths. And this happened before all the evidence came out recently. Mm-hmm, mm-hmm. And the first place was in the biblical story of creation, where God gave Adam and Eve fruits, vegetables, nuts, and grains to eat. Mm-hmm. And they did well. And later on in Daniel and his friends, you know, they decided to eat pulse and water, which is vegetables and water, and not all the king's rich foods. And after a short period of time, they were much more fair and had much more strong brain power.
0: Yes.
1: In fact, it worked out so well that Daniel was made number two in the kingdom. And, you know, he's probably, you know, they said he's 10 times smarter. So if the other fellows had IQs of 130, mm-hmm. Daniel was walking around with an IQ of 1300. No wonder the king made him second in charge. And if the king was the king, Daniel probably would have been in charge of the whole earth.
0: That's right. He wasn't king because there was a king. Yes.
1: You know, and if you search a little further, you know, when the Israelites were marching around in the desert, didn't have anything to eat, couldn't grow anything, you know, God gave them manna to eat. And they did well. They weren't reportedly to have diseases, and they were getting plenty of substances. That's what God gave them. And I wish we had that today, of course, to eat. Yeah. But they didn't like that. They started complaining. We want to eat birds and in the thing. So he gave them the birds to eat, and they all got sick.
0: You bring up an interesting point here. I wrote an article about this in a magazine called Signs of the Times, and that is what's for dinner when God sets the table was the name of the article. And you're absolutely right. When God, unencumbered by man, when God was left to choose what God wanted, it was plants. It was fruits and vegetables and manna, and it was water, and it was grains and beans and all these things. But when man's appetite was ruling, and they were just making all these demands of God, and they were whining at God, God allowed these other things with some limitations. He said, you know, there are some limitations what God said on the meat, but when we eat what God wants us to eat, that nutritional menu is made up of plants. When we eat what man wants to eat, what sinful minds and sinful tongues want to taste, it's a very different menu, and we pay a price when we go our way instead of God's way. So that's a very important point, Dr. Markham.
1: Yeah, and so that's sort of what I've been advocating for a long period of time.
0: Yes.
1: And
0: yes.
1: Then a few years ago, all of a sudden, the research just starts pouring in.
0: Yes.
1: And I guess T. Colin Campbell, who we've had on our programs before, you know, published a China study showing how high proteins and how fats weren't good. And then they had the documentary Forks Over Knives. Mm-hmm. And then we had websites like nutritionfacts.org and Food Matters, where they have gone into the research that shows that this type of diet is scientifically proven to change our chemistry for the good. And when we change the chemistry for the bad with these other high-fat, high-protein, animal-based diets, concentrated calorie diets, we have food problems, we have addiction to food, we have weight gain, we have all these problems. So I've been trying to move my people towards a plant-based diet. Mm-hmm. Now, you don't go to A to Z immediately, Charles,
0: right, when
1: a person's ingrained and they might even be addicted to their food choices. Yeah. So where I start them is I say, well, listen, here's the evidence, and let's make one step at a time. Let's go to A to B first
0: and see if
1: you don't feel better.
0: Yeah.
1: And I try to get them to do simple things like hydrating themselves and get rid of the soda pops and all the chemicals that they get in drink. Try not to eat big at night. Do that for a while. Then you feel better. Then I try to say, well, eat something fresh, 3 to 5 fresh fruits a day, and then just eat enough bad stuff to be happy. And finally, let's work on substitutes for the bad food, and you can find them. In fact, if you look for variety, if you go to the fruits and vegetable sections, you know, there's like 20 types of potatoes in my store.
0: Right,
1: there's 5 types of pears. I mean, that's much more variety than you can ever get anywhere else. And my friend, Dr. Michael Greger, recently did an article on his website, nutritionfacts.org, advocating and showing research research how great beans are for people. Oh, and you know, there's lots of types of beans. So in looking for the truth, that really is the truth in diet, that that's where we should be heading. That's the direction as a nation. And now we're learning all the beautiful chemistry that happens when we eat that way. The antioxidants would prevent cancers, the low to no fat diets, which allows the blood vessels to get bigger, takes cholesterol out of our blood vessels, you know, and Dr. Esselstyn has done a great job with his people at the Cleveland Clinic, giving us proof of that. Dean Ornish, John McDougall, all of these pioneers have been telling us that this is the way that we need to go. A great website is Neil Barnard's, a Physicians Committee for Responsible Medicine, PCRM.org. This gives us lots of evidence. But we have to do this one person at a time, because our nation is not ready for this. All the lobbyists, all the money being made by eating poorly, all the medicines. We're not ready to hear this. But the truth is, this is the future of medicine. This is the future for treatment, is moving towards a healthy diet. And as we're going to find out, a healthy mind is very, very important too.
0: They are connected irrevocably. They are connected, mind and body. You make your body healthy, your mind goes right along. And if you ask if you want to make your body healthier, you make your mind healthier too. They go hand in hand. Excellent. Okay. Well, let's get one more question in here before the break. Here's a question that came into Heartwise Ministries, and you want to know the truth. We want to find out what's going on. If you have a heart attack, you have to have a bad EKG. The two go hand in hand. True or false?
1: Yeah, that's actually not true. Mm. You can have a heart attack and have a completely normal EKG. Wow. The way we diagnose heart attacks is with blood work that we look at. Mm. We look at damage from the heart showing up in the blood. We also can do an angiogram and look for blocked arteries. We also look for muscle that's dead. That's how we make the diagnosis of a heart attack. But you can have a heart attack and have a completely normal EKG.
0: All right. We're going to have more questions from HeartWiseMinistries.org as we search for truth today on our program. And we invite you, listener, to leave your question there at HeartWiseMinistries.org. We put our heads together and we come up with answers. And Dr. Markham is ready with those answers for you. That's leave your questions at HeartWiseMinistries.org. When we come back, more of your questions and the truth. So stay right where you are.

0: Hey, Sam, look out your window. What do you see?
1: Well, I see trees, grass, cars, buildings, and some kind of bird.
0: Do you know that there are things out there that are so small that you can only see them with a microscope, and they can kill you?
1: Are you trying to cheer me up?
0: They're called germs, and there are 100 million of them right out there just waiting to make you sick.
1: I'm already sick. That's why you came to visit me.
0: I was reading in a book that there is something we can do to fight those germs. And I'm not talking about medicine or getting a shot. Do you know what that is?
1: Close the window?
0: We can be happy.
1: Happy? You mean as in ha-ha happy?
0: That's right. When we have a positive attitude and we aren't grouchy or angry all the time, we help our bodies fight germs because our immune system is working harder than when we're sad or depressed. So are you happy, Sam?
1: I was until you started talking about germs.
0: King Solomon said that happiness can fight disease.
1: Solomon? The Bible guy?
0: Yes. I learned a Bible verse last year that says, "A cheerful heart is good medicine, but a crushed spirit dries up the bones." That's Proverbs 17:22. What do you think about that?
1: I think I need to lie down again. I feel my bones drying up.
0: Well, you just go to sleep and I'll come back and visit you later. Sam, I've got to make you happy so you can heal faster.
1: You're a true friend, Rico. Like the Bible says, he who lets a sick friend sleep makes his bones better.
0: Where's that found?
1: Psalm 5:2.
0: I thought so.
2: God has given us everything we need to be healthy inside and out. During Creation Week, he established a health plan for every creature on earth. 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

0: Welcome back to the program. I'm your host, Charles Mills. Our guest today, Dr. James Markham, cardiologist and founder of Heartwise Ministries. And we're answering questions. We're looking for truth today, and we're answering questions that come in to that website. And a lot of them have to do with the heart. And here's another one, Dr. Markham says, a stress test tells you if you have blockages. Now, what's a stress test? What are blockages? And what does it say to you?
1: Yeah, a stress test, and there are many types of them, tells us a lot about the heart. Mm-hmm. And specifically, what it tells us is we usually exercise a person. If they can't exercise, we give them a chemical. And this is intended to put stress on the heart, mm-hmm. and we watch what the heart does. So the stress is usually walking on a treadmill. We can look at the EKG. We can look for funny heart rhythms. We can look at the response of the blood vessels. And also, we can image the heart. We can image the heart with nuclear medicines. We can also image the heart with sound wave imaging. And that tells us what the heart does under stress. Mm-hmm. One of the things that a stress test will tell me, let's say a person walks 8 or 9 minutes on a treadmill and they have no symptoms, then I can say right now that I don't think the arteries are causing problems that would cause symptoms. So I don't think you might benefit from having a bypass surgery or even having a stent. But what it doesn't tell me, Charles, it doesn't tell me if you might have a heart attack in the future, because about half of the heart attacks come by small plaques that rupture in the arteries. Mm-hmm, mm-hmm. You can actually have a heart attack with no blockages if you have a spasm. So it doesn't tell us that. It also doesn't tell us if you have a blockage, because you can still have a blockage, but when you exercise, the artery actually gets bigger, so the muscle actually does well. Mm-hmm. So what a stress test tells me is if I think the symptoms that you're having or that you came with me with are coming from the heart. And the second thing it will give me a clue is whether I think any further interventions on the heart, either with the stent or bypass surgery, might be useful for you. But what a lot of people think is, oh, I passed my stress test, I can never have a heart attack, or I passed my stress test, I don't have blockages. Mm-hmm. This is not the truth.
0: Okay.
1: Now, I assume that

0: same thing too, so you can work that. All right, we're looking for truth today. Here's another question that came into heartwiseministries.org. An apple a day keeps the doctor away. Now, Dr. Markham, you're a doctor. Have you been kept away by apples? What's the truth here?
1: Yeah, there is a lot of truth to that statement. Wow. And some of these sayings that have been passed on for years and years have medical science now to prove it. But an apple a day, let's talk about that. Well, when a person eats an apple, they get lots of antioxidants, which are good. But some of the greater truth from that is used to years ago, that's all we ate is real food. And real food fills you up with real calories that the body was made to absorb. Many years ago, the food manufacturers figured out that if we made food concentrated in high caloric density, not only would the people not fill up, but it would stimulate these dopamine receptors because our brain is really designed to do the least amount of work for our food. Yeah. And if your brain only had the choice between a real apple and an apple pie or concentrated apple juice, the most bang for the work would be, you know, either apple juice or the apple pie.
0: That's right.
1: And you stimulate all those dopamine receptors. So you eat those and get all the calories and all the happy dopamine receptors turn on. And yet, guess what? You're not full. So your brain is literally programmed to overeat. And as the world has figured out that we can get people addicted to cigarettes, we can also get people addicted to food, especially these concentrated foods, these concentrated sugar, this concentrated calories, it's caused more disease, diabetes, heart disease, poor immune systems, you know, stress-related illnesses, obesity and joint problems and sleep apnea, and the list goes on and on. So if an apple a day keeps us from eating concentrated food, it will also keep the doctor away.
0: I like that. I like that. Dr. James Markham is our guest today from HeartWise Ministries, and the website is heartwiseministries.org. Questions we're getting there from our listeners, and here's another one, Dr. Markham, and we're looking for truth today, truth. With all the osteoporosis happening in the world today, this one is a very relevant question. Walking and healthy diet can help bones as much as medications. True or false?
1: That is true, Charles.
0: Wow.
1: And there's many studies that have been done on osteoporosis, and many people get these bone density tests.
0: Yes.
1: And if you look at the data behind it, whether they take a medicine, you know, to strengthen the bones, and there's many out there, but the relative reduction and absolute reduction are two different words totally. For instance, if one person out of 100 gets osteoporosis, you know, on no medicines at all.
0: Right.
1: And let's say that you put people on medications and only a half a person gets that. That's only a reduction of one half a person per 100, but that would be considered a 50% reduction. So, that number sounds really big. You know, if you take this medicine, you can have a 50% reduction. But if you look at the absolute number, it's only a half a person per 100.
0: Yes.
1: And yet you take the risk. And they don't tell you how many risks that you have with that. But we know that if people will eat well, especially a move towards a plant-based diet, eat less proteins and acidic food. Acid tends to leach calcium from the bones. If they do better, if they walk, that puts pressure on the bones. They can build it. They can also add calcium to the bones by eating lots of green things. I think that's a safer way to go. Now, some people occasionally might need a supplement. Yes. If a person comes to me and they're doing these things and they fractured a bone before and their bones are real brittle, in some cases, it might be worth the risk.
0: Yes.
1: But I think we've over exemplified the degree of benefit that we're getting from a lot of these medicines for osteoporosis.
0: Okay. All right. Well, we have about 3 minutes left in the program, and I want to get this question in because, Dr. Markham, I've known you for a lot of years, and I have to say that you are a living, breathing example of the answer to this question. And here's the question. Does a thankful heart make a happy heart? And does a happy person make a happy heart? What's your answer to that?
1: The answer to that is, again, yes, Charles. And there's real scientific proof behind that, but I want to start off with the biblical proof, okay? All throughout the Bible, it says, a merry heart does good like medicine.
0: Yes, yes.
1: All throughout the Bible, it says, give thanks. Be thankful for what you have. Well, there's now studies done, and I guess Herbert Benson out of Harvard has done most of the studies, but we know that when people are thankful, when they're happy, it turns down anxiety, it turns down stress, they can think better, their cognition gets better. So

0: there's a real power for being grateful, for being thankful. And if you look at the course of the world, you know, I just don't see people being as thankful anymore as they used to be. And when I pray every morning, the first thing I try to do is try to thank God for three or four things. Mm-hmm. And one of the techniques that we give people when they're to the stress part of their brain, the first thing when you're stressed out is first make sure it's not something that's going to kill you. Because if it is, you need to really, really turn on the stress. But if it's something that's either preconceived or not real or not really, or someone else's, you're overreacting, one of the first things to do is to turn to God and give thanks. Because we know that a thankful heart, it's hard to be thankful and stressed at the same time. That's and this turns off all the stress chemistry. So yes, there is truth to a thankful heart, does great things for our chemistry.
1: You know, you keep taking us back to the same place in our search for truth, whether it be nutrition, whether it be about the heart, whether it be how we deal with our minds and our bodies. You keep taking us back to the master physician, to the Bible, to God who created us. And that's a beautiful part of Heartwise Ministries that I've always appreciated, the fact that you do that, that God is included in the program. He is the leader of the program, and we are following his example and his laws of health. Dr. Markham, I appreciate that. And Dr. Markham, I appreciate what you said to us today on the program. And until next time, listener, this is Charles Mills along with Dr. James Markham, inviting you to remain heartwise. Goodbye, everyone. 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
10: Is there a possibility that the end will come? The asker of this question is clarifying in brackets here that they're referring to Jesus coming.
11: Yes.
10: Will Jesus coming come without a large spiritual revival beforehand?
11: Well, that's interesting. You know, I can answer that question two different ways. You read in 2 Thessalonians chapter 2 that there will be a falling away first. We understand that. The Bible says in Daniel 12 and verse 1 that there'll be a time of trouble. But will there be a time of spiritual revival? Well, I think what helps us understand that is how you choose to understand a large spiritual revival. Because here's what you read in the book of Revelation. This is interesting. In Revelation chapter 14, and I'm going to start in verse 6, you don't read in the Bible. You don't. I've heard it talked about. I've read it. I've seen it written on the internet. And you don't read in the Bible where it says there's going to be a great spiritual revival before Jesus returns, except that you do read this. Revelation chapter 14, starting in verse 6, "Then I saw another angel flying in the midst of heaven, having the everlasting gospel to preach to them that dwell on the earth, and to every nation and kindred and tongue and people, saying with a loud voice, Fear God and give glory to him, for the hour of his judgment has come. And worship him that made heaven and earth and the seas and the fountains of waters." Second angel says, Babylon has fallen. Third angel says, don't worship the beast and don't receive the mark of the beast. So this does not speak necessarily about a great spiritual revival, but it does talk very definitely about the proclamation of what the Bible refers to, the everlasting gospel, and that will be taken to earth's remotest bounds. Everyone will hear. So there will be certainly a great spiritual proclamation. You can refer to that as a revival if you like. But this is where I see the action in Revelation chapter 14, where God says there will be a gospel message that will be heard by everybody on planet earth before Jesus comes. And that's pretty exciting, I think.
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1: Coming up next on Faith FM is a chapter from The Desire of Ages, a detailed and inspirational retelling of the life of Jesus Christ. 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
2: The Desire of Ages, Chapter 39. Give ye them to eat. Christ had retired to a secluded place with his disciples, but this rare season of peaceful quietude was soon broken. The disciples thought they had retired where they would not be disturbed. But as soon as the multitude missed the divine teacher, they inquired, "Where is he?" Some among them had noticed the direction in which Christ and his disciples had gone. Many went by land to meet them, while others followed in their boats across the water. The Passover was at hand, and far and near, bands of pilgrims on their way to Jerusalem gathered to see Jesus. Additions were made to their number, until there were assembled 5,000 men, besides women and children. Before Christ reached the shore, a multitude were waiting for him, but he landed unobserved by them and spent a little time apart with the disciples. From the hillside he looked upon the moving multitude, and his heart was stirred with sympathy. Interrupted as he was and robbed of his rest, he was not impatient. He saw a greater necessity demanding his attention as he watched the people coming and still coming. He was moved with compassion toward them because they were a sheep not having a shepherd. Leaving his retreat, he found a convenient place where he could minister to them. They received no help from the priests and rulers, but the healing waters of life flowed from Christ as he taught the multitude the way of salvation. The people listened to the words of mercy flowing so freely from the lips of the Son of God. They had heard the gracious words, so simple and so plain, that they were as the balm of Gilead to their souls. The healing of his divine hand brought gladness and life to the dying, and ease and health to those suffering with disease. The day seemed to them like heaven upon earth, and they were utterly unconscious of how long it had been since they had eaten anything. At length the day was far spent, and the sun was sinking in the west, and yet the people lingered. Jesus had labored all day without food or rest. He was pale from weariness and hunger, and the disciples besought him to cease from his toil. But he could not withdraw himself from the multitude that pressed upon him. The disciples finally came to him, urging that for their own sake the people should be sent away. Many had come from far and had eaten nothing since morning. In the surrounding towns and villages they might be able to buy food. But Jesus said, "Give ye them to eat." And then, turning to Philip, questioned, "Whence shall we buy bread that these may eat?" This he said to test the faith of the disciple. Philip looked over the sea of heads and thought how impossible it would be to provide food to satisfy the wants of such a crowd. He answered that 200 pennyworth of bread would not be nearly enough to divide among them, so that each might have a little. Jesus inquired how much food could be found among the company. "There is a lad here," said Andrew, "which hath 5 barley loaves and 2 small fishes." Jesus directed that these be brought to him. Then he bade the disciples seat the people on the grass in parties of 50 or 100 to preserve order, and that all might witness what he was about to do. When this was accomplished, Jesus took the food, and looking up to heaven, he blessed and brake and gave the loaves to his disciples, and the disciples to the multitude, and they did all eat and were filled. And they took up 12 baskets full of the fragments and of the fishes. He who taught the people the way to secure peace and happiness was just as thoughtful of their temporal necessities as of their spiritual need. The people were weary and faint. There were mothers and babes in their arms and little children clinging to their skirts. Many had been standing for hours. They had been so intensely interested in Christ's words that they had not once thought of sitting down, and the crowd was so great that there was danger of their trampling on one another. Jesus would give them a chance to rest, and he bade them sit down. There was much grass in the place, and all could rest in comfort. Christ never worked a miracle except to supply a genuine necessity, and every miracle was of a character to lead the people to the tree of life, whose leaves are for the healing of the nations. The simple food passed around by the hands of the disciples contained a whole treasure of lessons. It was humble fare that had been provided. The fishes and barley loaves were the daily food of the fisher folk about the Sea of Galilee. Christ could have spread before the people a rich repast, but food prepared merely for the gratification of appetite would have conveyed no lesson for their good. Christ taught them in this lesson that the natural provisions of God for man had been perverted, and never did people enjoy the luxurious feasts prepared for the gratification of perverted taste, as this people enjoyed the rest and the simple food which Christ provided so far from human habitations. If men today were simple in their habits, living in harmony with nature's laws as did Adam and Eve in the beginning, there would be an abundant supply for the needs of the human family. There would be fewer imaginary wants and more opportunities to work in God's ways. But selfishness and the indulgence of unnatural taste have brought sin and misery into the world, from excess on the one hand and from want on the other. Jesus did not seek to attract the people to him by gratifying the desire for luxury. To that great throng, weary and hungry after the long, exciting day, the simple fare was an assurance not only of his power, but of his tender care for them in the common needs of life. The Savior has not promised his followers the luxuries of the world. Their fare may be plain and even scanty. Their lot may be shut in by poverty, but his word is pledged that their need shall be supplied. And he has promised that which is far better than worldly good, the abiding comfort of his own presence. In feeding the 5,000, Jesus lifts the veil from the world of nature and reveals the power that is constantly exercised for our good. In the production of earth's harvests, God is working a miracle every day. Through natural agencies, the same work is accomplished that was wrought in the feeding of the multitude. Men prepare the soil and sow the seed, but it is the life from God that causes the seed to germinate. It is God's rain and air and sunshine that cause it to be put forth, first the blade, then the ear, after that, the full corn in the ear. It is God who is every day feeding millions from earth's harvest fields. Men are called upon to cooperate with God in the care of the grain and the preparation of the loaf. And because of this, they lose sight of the divine agency. They do not give God the glory due unto his holy name. The working of his power is ascribed to natural causes or to human instrumentality. Man is glorified in place of God, and his gracious gifts are perverted to selfish uses and made a curse instead of a blessing. God is seeking to change all this. He desires that our dull senses shall be quickened to discern his merciful kindness and to glorify him for the working of his power. He desires us to recognize him in his gifts, that they may be, as he intended, a blessing to us. It was to accomplish this purpose that the miracles of Christ were performed. After the multitude had been fed, there was an abundance of food left. But he who had all the resources of infinite power at his command said, "Gather up the fragments that remain, that nothing be lost." These words meant more than putting the bread into the baskets. The lesson was twofold. Nothing is to be wasted. We are to let slip no temporal advantage. We should neglect nothing that will tend to benefit a human being. Let everything be gathered up that will relieve the necessity of earth's hungry ones. And there should be the same carefulness in spiritual things. When the baskets of fragments were collected, the people thought of their friends at home. They wanted them to share in the bread that Christ had blessed. The contents of the baskets were distributed among the eager throng, and they were carried away into all the region round about. So those who were at the feast were to give to others the bread that comes down from heaven, to satisfy the hunger of the soul. They were to repeat what they had learned of the wonderful things of God. Nothing was to be lost. Not one word that concerned their eternal salvation was to fall useless to the ground. The miracle of the loaves teaches a lesson of dependence upon God. When Christ fed the 5,000, the food was not nigh at hand. Apparently, he had no means at his command. Here he was, with 5,000 men, besides women and children, in the wilderness. He had not invited the large multitude to follow him. They came without invitation or command. But he knew that after they had listened so long to his instruction, they would feel hungry and faint, for he was one with them in their need of food. They were far from home, and the night was close at hand. Many of them were without means to purchase food. He who for their sake had fasted 40 days in the wilderness would not suffer them to return fasting to their homes. The providence of God had placed Jesus where he was, and he depended on his heavenly Father for the means to relieve the necessity. And when we are brought into strait places, we are to depend on God. We are to exercise wisdom and judgment in every action of life, that we may not, by reckless movements, place ourselves in trial. We are not to plunge into difficulties, neglecting the means God has provided and misusing the faculties he has given us. Christ's workers are to obey his instructions implicitly. The work is God's, and if we would bless others, his plans must be followed. Self cannot be made a center. Self can receive no honor. If we plan according to our own ideas, the Lord will leave us to our own mistakes. But when, after following his directions, we are brought into straight places, he will deliver us. We are not to give up in discouragement, but in every emergency, we are to seek help from him who has infinite resources at his command. Often we shall be surrounded with trying circumstances, and then, in the fullest confidence, we must depend upon God. He will keep every soul that is brought into perplexity through trying to keep the way of the Lord. Christ has bidden us through the prophet, "Deal thy bread to the hungry and satisfy the afflicted soul. When thou seest the naked, that thou cover him, and bring the poor that are cast out into thy house." He has bidden us, "Go ye into all the world and preach the gospel to every creature." But how often our hearts sink and faith fails us, and we see how great is the need and how small the means in our hands. Like Andrew looking upon the 5 barley loaves and the 2 little fishes, we exclaim, "What are they among so many?" Often we hesitate, unwilling to give all that we have, fearing to spend and to be spent for others. But Jesus has bidden us, "Give ye them to eat." His command is a promise, and behind it is the same power that fed the multitude beside the sea. In Christ's act of supplying the temporal necessities of a hungry multitude is wrapped up a deep spiritual lesson for all his workers. Christ received from the Father. He imparted to the disciples, they imparted to the multitude and the people to one another. So all who are united to Christ will receive from him the bread of life, the heavenly food, and impart it to others. In full reliance upon God, Jesus took the small store of loaves, and although there was but a small portion for his own family of disciples, he did not invite them to eat, but began to distribute to them, bidding them serve the people. The food multiplied in his hands, and the hands of the disciples reaching out to Christ himself, the bread of life, were never empty. The little store was sufficient for all. After the wants of the people had been supplied, the fragments were gathered up and Christ and his disciples ate together of the precious, heaven-supplied food. The disciples were the channel of communication between Christ and the people. This should be a great encouragement to his disciples today. Christ is the great center, the source of all strength. His disciples are to receive their supplies from him. The most intelligent, the most spiritually minded can bestow only as they receive. Of themselves, they can supply nothing for the needs of the soul. We can impart only that which we receive from Christ, and we can receive only as we impart to others. As we continue imparting, we continue to receive, and the more we impart, the more we shall receive. Thus we may be constantly believing, trusting, receiving, and imparting. The work of building up the kingdom of Christ will go forward, though to all appearance it moves slowly, and impossibilities seem to testify against advance. The work is of God, and he will furnish means, and will send helpers, true, earnest disciples, whose hands also will be filled with food for the starving multitude. God is not unmindful to those who labor in love to give the word of life to perishing souls, who in their turn reach forth their hands for food for other hungry souls. In our work for God, there is danger of relying too largely upon what man with his talents and abilities can do. Thus we lose sight of the one master worker. Too often the worker for Christ fails to realize his personal responsibility. He is in danger of shifting his burden upon organizations instead of relying upon him who is the source of all strength. It is a great mistake to trust in human wisdom or numbers in the work of God. Successful work for Christ depends not so much on numbers or talent as upon pureness of purpose, the true simplicity of earnest, dependent faith. Personal responsibilities must be borne. Personal duties must be taken up. Personal efforts must be made for those who do not know Christ. In the place of shifting your responsibility upon someone whom you think more richly endowed than you are, work according to your ability. When the question comes home to your heart, "Whence shall we buy bread that these may eat?" let not your answer be the response of unbelief. When the disciples heard the Savior's direction, "Give ye them to eat," all the difficulties arose in their minds. They questioned, "Shall we go away into the villages to buy food?" So now, when the people are destitute of the bread of life, the Lord's children question, "Shall we send for someone from afar to come and feed them?" But what said Christ? "Make the men sit down," and he fed them there. So when you are surrounded by souls in need, know that Christ is there. Commune with him. Bring your barley loaves to Jesus. The means in our possession may not seem to be sufficient for the work, but if we will move forward in faith, believing in the all-sufficient power of God, abundant resources will open before us. If the work be of God, he himself will provide the means for its accomplishment. He will reward honest, simple reliance upon Him. The little that is wisely and economically used in the service of the Lord of Heaven will increase in the very act of imparting. In the hand of Christ, the small supply of food remained undiminished until the famished multitude were satisfied. If we go to the source of all strength, with our hands of faith outstretched to receive, we shall be sustained in our work, even under the most forbidding circumstances, and shall be enabled to give to others the bread of life. The Lord says, "Give, and it shall be given unto you. He that soweth sparingly shall reap also sparingly, and he that soweth with blessing shall reap also with blessings. And God is able to make all grace abound unto you, that ye, having always all sufficiency in everything, may abound unto every good work. As it is written, He hath scattered abroad, He hath given to the poor, His righteousness abideth forever. And he that supplieth seed to the sower and bread for food shall supply and multiply your seed for sowing and increase the fruits of your righteousness. Ye being enriched in everything unto all liberality, which worketh through us thanksgiving to God."
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7: 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Sorry. 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
9: Grace Horizons are pause moments to remind us of how much God delights in us. I'm Liz Bamford. Today, we will uncover who is the most important person in history. I remember the day as clear as if it was yesterday. We were on our way to a friend's wedding. We stopped the car for petrol and overheard a radio broadcast that seemed impossible. We rushed back to the car, we turned on the radio and sat there speechless as we heard the sad news that Princess Diana was killed in a car accident. It was the 13th of August, 1997. Today she is buried in a quiet location which seems to belie her vivacious spirit. She was just 36 years of age. 2,000 years ago, there was another death of a young person around AD 33. He came from a poor home. Nothing seemed to attract people to him by his appearance, and yet as soon as he opened his mouth, people were attracted to him. His name was Jesus. He too was in his 30s. Jesus healed the sick, talked about the kingdom of God, and loving one another. Jesus was inclusive of the marginalized and the hated, yet he died a cruel death on a Roman cross. His crime? He explained, "If you have seen me, you have seen the Father." His followers were shattered, but their sorrow would quickly turn to joy as they discovered the grave had not held the Son of God. He was risen. The death and resurrection of Jesus birthed a movement called the Way, better known as Christianity. Could you imagine the headlines after Christ's resurrection? Body of Jesus missing. Jesus sighted. Jesus is risen. The Daily Mail in 2013 declared, "Jesus was the most important person in history." I don't know about you, but the resurrection of Jesus is great news. I have to agree with what Peter wrote in the scriptures. Praise be to the God and the Father of our Lord Jesus Christ. In his great mercy, he has given us new birth into a living hope through the resurrection of Jesus Christ from the dead. For more kingdom messages, visit my Facebook page, Grace Horizons.
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14: It's so good to be with you, Vikram, and thank you for the invitation. I very much appreciate the opportunity to be able to talk with you.
13: Thank you, Graham. I'm really honored as well. I just wanted to find out a little bit more for our listeners. Give us a general scope of the kind of work you're doing, because obviously this is going to tie into our topic for today and why I personally believe you qualify to talk about leading with love.
14: Sure. Well, first and foremost, I'm a minister of religion, so I'm a pastor. But the role that I have right now is I have been asked to be the president of the Victorian Conference of the Seventh-day Adventist Church, which is kind of like being the lead pastor for the church in Victoria.
13: That's pretty incredible. So that's a pretty big scope. I mean, how many pastors are you looking at?
14: We've got 80-something.
13: That's a huge responsibility. So I know your role encompasses so many things, not just caring for the ministers, the pastors in this conference in Victoria here, but there's so many other things that you're looking after. And we're going to be diving into that. Maybe that might come up a little bit later on in our conversation today. But like I said, our focus right now is how do we actually lead more effectively through love as the core foundation of everything we do in this life. And so, you know, one of the things I was reflecting on in this topic was maybe the most vital quality we can develop in any relationship is trust. You know, if you have trust, you have a good, sound, healthy relationship. But the moment trust breaks down, that relationship is lost. And that's key to forming new relationships, leading a team of people, negotiating with others successfully, whether it's your spouse, your children, your colleagues at work. Trust is really, really vital. And trust, I believe, is formed by truly learning to love other people. And oftentimes we talk about trust, but we don't really realize that we won't trust someone until we realize that they actually genuinely have our best interest at heart. And another word for that is love. And so I just wanted to ask you, what are your thoughts on this topic so far?
14: Yes, Vikram, I agree with you. Trust is absolutely vital in terms of leadership and relationships. You can't force trust. You know how sometimes if something is happening, somebody will say, trust me. Did you ever really trust them after they said that? Many times the answer would be no. I'm not so sure about wanting to trust someone simply because they tell me, trust me. It seems to me that trust is based on what's happened before, and it takes time to build and earn trust. You don't expect too much of it too soon because it's not going to happen. It takes time to build trust. It's based on the way I've been treated before, and trust is based on consistency for leaders, and the same in relationships. If somebody is consistently reliable, then I know how to trust them. If somebody is affirming, they're building the relationship.

0: I've used a number of different words here, Vikram, like, you know, consistency and reliability and integrity and honesty and authenticity. I guess they're other words for love, in a sense. And when it comes to leadership or relationships, these things are vital as key ingredients for a loving relationship. And another area, I think, that really comes into this is emotional intelligence, you know, being able to acknowledge feelings and learning the lessons of life and being proactive. These things build trust. And I think we also build trust through vulnerability. Trust is built when someone has the opportunity to hurt us, but they actually don't. Instead, they build us up. Trust is built when a leader or a friend or a colleague or mum or dad or brother or sister, when they stick up for us, when it would have been easier for them to let us down. It seems to me that we don't trust people much who are self-promoting or the ones who are always right in their own eyes and telling everybody else about it. But on the other hand, if we're willing to admit mistakes and willing to apologize when we should, it seems to me that these are aspects of love that do build trust. And for instance, there's actually a verse in the Bible that talks about these things. And it's in Galatians chapter 5 and verse 22 and verse 23, where it says the Holy Spirit produced this kind of fruit in our lives. Love, joy, peace, patience, kindness, goodness, faithfulness, gentleness, and self-control. There's no law against these things. And so these are the things that build trust, and they are really growing out of love, because all of those fruits of the Spirit really could be summed up with one word, and that is love. Now, by comparison, when you look at the other things that the Apostle Paul wrote about in the book of Galatians, he talks about the desires of the sinful nature, things like hostility and quarreling and jealousy and outbursts of anger and selfish ambition and dissension and division and envy. And there are a few others that he talks about as well. But when you compare those things to love, joy, peace, patience, kindness, goodness, faithfulness, gentleness, and self-control, there's just no comparison. And so it seems to me that these are the things that, yes, they are, they describe love, and these are the things that build trust as well.
1: That's an incredible answer. I feel like we're just in the first 8 minutes and you've covered so much ground already. That's a phenomenal answer. I wasn't expecting that at all. But you've been talking about winning trust with love, and that is so true. And I've actually experienced that firsthand directly from your leadership. And that's why I thought you were the right person for me to conduct this interview with. But I want to just go a little bit back and find out what makes you the kind of person that you are right now at this point of time in your life, because I personally have experienced that you have won trust for your colleagues, for the pastors that you oversee. And it's been remarkable to see how you do that. But, you know, what are some of the experiences you've had along the way in life that have taught you this vital skill? Are there some key moments that maybe you felt like you were heading towards the list you were describing in the book of Galatians that maybe is not the right kind of list? And were there things that corrected you along the way that really taught you what true love is and why you wanted to actually learn to lead with love better? Have you just been a natural at this from the day you were born, or were there things that shaped you along the journey of your life?
0: Oh, look, of course, Vikram, there are many, many things that have shaped me along the journey. And you know, look, I remember when I was a teenager, and my father did not want me to go ice skating. And he considered that that would be the wrong thing for me to do. And so he just said to me, "You're not going ice skating. That's it." Now, this was one of the few opportunities that I had to get together with some friends. And I lived in the country. There weren't a lot of people that I connected with, but I was with friends of like-minded people. And

0: and we wanted to go ice skating. When my dad said that to me, "You're not going ice skating," I thought, I think I will go ice skating. I will show him that I have the freedom to choose, and I'm going to go ice skating. That was the decision I made right then and there. And I did. I went ice skating every day for that week or 10 days that we were there. But the other thing that happened between when my dad had that conversation, and it wasn't a heated argument or anything like that. It was just him telling me, just telling, this is what you must do. Well, my mum heard the conversation and she came to me and she said, "Graham, ever since you were little, you have known the difference between right and wrong. Your dad thinks this is wrong, but he's never been there. Would it be okay if I came with you? In fact, let me take you and your friends in the car." We had to walk a long way to get to the ice skating rink. She said, "Let me take you in the car and we can go together and I'll come and see what you're doing." That was a significant point in my life, because I was not against my dad. I wasn't a rebel. I wasn't a teenager who was just doing everything that my dad said not to do. But on this particular one, it was the way that he had chosen to stop me by just telling me, "You must not do this." Why? Because he said. There was really no other good reason, just because he had decided that it wouldn't be better if I didn't go. That conversation, the difference between my dad's just telling approach and my mother's listening and believing in me and affirming that I had the right to choose and that I knew the difference between right and wrong and that she would respect the choice that I made. And so, yes, I went ice skating every day for that period while we were there, and I had the opportunity, and I didn't go again for many, many years out of respect for my mother and my father. And that was one of those times that really was a learning experience for me about the difference between, I guess, an autocratic style of leadership and a trusting style of leadership, where my mother said, "I trust you," effectively, because trust begets trust.
1: That is so powerful in what you have just shared there. I'm still thinking about one of your major experiences that helped you to understand what trust is really about. And I like how you said trust begets trust. And I'm sure maybe you've been applying this subconsciously or consciously, I'm not sure, in your own leadership, but I have actually personally experienced how you will always affirm the pastors that you're leading. And at first, I was taken a bit aback by this when you first began your current role as a conference president. And I'm sure a lot of us were probably not living up to the values or maybe the ideals. I don't know. But maybe we weren't. But the way you were speaking to us, you believed in each and every one of us. And I remember people just kind of stopped still and were just engaged because they wanted someone who would actually believe in them, inspire them, and trust them to go to the next level. And that was never forced on anyone. You were working very patiently with people. And slowly but surely, I start to see a turnaround, not just in myself, but in the entire conference in which you're managing. And I felt that it was clearly linked to the very beautiful leadership that you have displayed and exemplified. And so, you know, just going back to this question, I guess you've mentioned your mom before and how she helped you to understand about learning about trust and leading with love. But do you have any role models that you looked up to while you were growing up and said, you know what, this is what leadership is all about. And this is the person I can try and emulate when I become a leader, when I have a chance to lead someone.
0: Look, there certainly have been. I've mentioned both my mum and my dad, and both of them were great role models for me in many, many ways. But look, once I actually started out in ministry, there was a pastor that I remember. I worked with him in a whole variety of ways. We ran seminars together, seminars for the public and for people from the church. about relationships, about building relationships. There was a whole module about trust in that workshop. And I was learning from him because I'd never done it before, but he was willing to go out of his way. He didn't have to. It was not his responsibility, but simply because we were interested in learning about relationships and growing in this area, he wanted to grow us and he wanted to help us. The thing that really stood out as I think about that man, he believed in me. Even when I doubted myself, he built me up in the eyes of others. He shared his resources with me freely to make me look good, to make me look better than I knew I was. He was always there for me, always available. He was consistent. He was reliable. He was fun and he was successful. And he worked really hard to help me to be the same. Now, that's one of the ones who I consider to be a role model. More recently, since I've come into the role that I have now, I had immediately two people who were friends of mine. They were older men than what I am. Both of them had been presidents, and I had worked closely with both of them. And I'd built a good relationship with them, and I could pick up the phone anytime. In fact, just this week, I've spent time on the phone with one of them, just talking through some things. And I can just talk with them, ask them for wisdom, ask them to pray with me. They are great role models, and I really value that opportunity of having people like that in my life. The reality is there's more than one. It's not just one. There are numerous people that I have learned from and that I turn to even yet, depending on what it is that I'm dealing with and what I'm needing information about or wisdom about or strength or courage or whatever the case may be. And, yeah, I would have probably half a dozen people that I can just pick up the phone and ring any one of them about various things. Maybe it's more than that, but it would be the absolute minimum of people that I turn to and I look up to them because, yeah, they do make a difference in my life and who I am.
1: Well, thank you for sharing that. And, you know, when you came into your role, I clearly remember, and you had to make kind of like a speech. I don't know if that was required of you or if it's just something you desired to share with the people who elected you to become the conference president here in Victoria. And I remember one of the first things you said that was also alarming for me was that this was not a role you were looking out for. It's not something you were really seeking for. It's something that just came your way. And when you inherited this role, the conference was going through a number of different challenges and issues, and even you didn't know exactly what you were getting yourself into. And I remember even once you were sharing that if you had known the nature of the role you had inherited with the challenges and everything, maybe you might have reconsidered, which was also a big shock to me. So basically, you said a number of things that have shocked me in a good way, because you've made yourself very, very vulnerable and very honest. Now, when you came into your role, I just wanted to ask you something I've always wanted to ask you, and that's this. You had a blank canvas in front of you. You didn't know a lot of people going into your role. Maybe you did, maybe you didn't, but nevertheless, you had an opportunity, and that role that you inherited could have gone in one direction or could have gone in a very different direction. Could have been positive, it could have been negative. But over the last few years, it's gone in a very, very positive trend. So when you came into this role, what were some of your priorities in trying to build trust with the people who you're working with and also in dealing with some of those challenges that you were encountering?
0: Great question, Vikram. Look, the first thing that I chose to do was to read. I'd been told about some of the challenges that the church in Victoria was facing at the time, and yes, there were some financial challenges. There were other challenges as well, and I guess to be effective in the mission that Jesus gave us is really our biggest challenge. And so I chose to read. There were a couple of books that really stand out. There were more books than these two that I will share with you that I read. But one of them was called Crucial Conversations. It's a book that just goes through and gives a lot of information about how to communicate with others and how to do it effectively with a view to achieving positive outcomes. The other book that I chose to read, and I actually bought numerous copies of this book and gave them to many people in the team that I work with and asked them to read it. And I said to them, this book will tell you about the culture that I want to develop within our conference, within the church in Victoria. The name of the book is Love Works, Seven Timeless Principles for Effective Leaders. It's written by Joel Manby. You might have heard of Undercover Boss, and he's featured on Undercover Boss. It's a book that I found was just absolutely amazing. And it's really talking about, it's telling the story of, and it's a little while since I read it now, but it's telling the story of a business that survived some incredibly difficult times when other businesses were going under with the global financial crisis of 2008. But this business didn't go under. It thrived. It just really did very, very well. And this book is based on 1 Corinthians chapter 13, which is known as the love chapter. This is the chapter in the Bible where quotations are taken from there and used at wedding services when people want to talk about love. This is the chapter that describes love in so many ways. And so he's talking in this book about patience, having self-control in difficult situations, about kindness, showing encouragement and enthusiasm, and trust, placing confidence in somebody or trusting the other person, and being unselfish. Think of yourself less and think of others and do things for them, and being truthful, defining reality according to a corporate way and as well as individually, and then being forgiving and being dedicated to stick to your values in all circumstances. And it's a story that is really worth reading. And look, I don't think I've achieved all that the story, you know, the way that it's told. They achieved things that I haven't been able to achieve. But in terms of building a culture of based on love and based on trust, or trust that grows out of love, that book really was one of the guiding lights for me in the early days of being in the role that I currently am in. And yes, every person I gave it to said, yep, we get it. And look, as we have new people come and join our team, I give them another copy of it because I still have a few. And I just say, we're not perfect, but this is the way we want it to be. Things like are described in that book. That's how we want to operate.
1: I think it's an excellent answer that you've given. One thing I wanted to probe you on, and by the way, I did receive that book, so you have given me a copy of that book. I've got it on my bookshelf and had a chance to glance through it briefly in the past. But from what I've read so far, it is an incredible book. And I didn't actually know that this was what you had in mind in terms of establishing the kind of culture within our conference, but it makes sense based on what you've shared so far. The question I had for you, however, Graham, is that it's one thing to say, understand the theory behind the book, or even say 1 Corinthians chapter 13 and what the Bible says about love. It's another thing to actually lead by example. You know, those are two different things. We can talk about it and express that this is what we desire as an outcome or a goal to strive for. It's another thing to actually live it and to teach it silently by example. And I believe you've actually done that. So I don't know if you are in a position where you're able to reflect back on your experience so far and be able to say that these are some of the things that you had to intentionally do to model to others the kind of culture you want developed within the Victorian Conference?
0: Look, one of the things that stands out for me is something that I learned in a seminar a number of years ago, and that is there's no growth without affirmation. And so if we find somebody, for instance, at home when our kids were little, if we had picked up on bad behavior or behavior that we did not want to see again, and we focused on that, that in itself is an affirmation of that behavior. Alternatively, if we were to catch them being good and affirm them for the things that we really appreciated and the values and the building the culture of our home in a positive way, that also was affirmation. So I, many years ago, chose to affirm things that are positive and affirm things that are building a relationship or building a culture that we want to see. So, yeah, look, that was something that was intentional, I guess, in the early days there. And that's something that I've been working on for many years. I don't know if you've seen, there's a book about five love languages. And one of my kids said to me, Dad, we know your love language. It's the language of affirmation, speaking well of others. And I said, really? And they said, mm-hmm, we see it in you. And I said, that's not actually my first love language. That's something that I have learned because I learned in a seminar, there's no growth without affirmation. And so I say, right, let me be affirming of people. Let me build them up. Let me look for the best in them. Let me believe in them. Let me talk them up. I would much prefer when I have to give a report, and I have to give reports on a regular basis about what's happening in the church in Victoria. I have to give it to our committees, to other committees, to people who I answer to. But I don't want to tell them what I've been doing. I want to tell them what our team has been doing. I don't want to talk myself up. I want to talk them up. Another choice that I made, and I'm not perfect, I'm still working on this one, never say anything bad about anyone, because if I do that, I'm just bringing them down. Why not build them up so that we can do our best together? And another thing that I learned is don't try to build myself up by pulling others down. And I do see that happen sometimes, and I don't find that helpful, because it's much better to be building others up and standing back. And it's amazing what gets done when nobody worries about who gets the credit. And so if I can give credit to others, they're happy, I'm happy. And look, one of the other things that I've got to say is when I started out in the role that I have, with the challenges that came my way, and there was a steep learning curve for me, a hugely steep learning curve. And one of the biggest things that, and maybe I should have mentioned this first, was just to be able to tell God about what's going on and ask him to resolve the things that needed to be resolved. And yes, I do a day's work at the office. I would start the day 2 or 3 hours before that. I'd go and do a day's work at the office and come home and do a number of hours work in the evening just to try to get my head around everything that I needed to know. And then I'd go to bed and sleep for a bit. And it was like almost like God would wake me and like we had an appointment in the middle of the night. And yeah, it could be 2 or 3 hours where I was just talking with him and just saying to him, God, these are the things that are going on. Now, let me hand that over to you and let you deal with that. Now, let me focus my mind on you. You mentioned earlier when the speech that I was asked to make just after they had voted me in as president, and you remembered some things that I'd said, but there were two promises that I made. One of those promises was that I would endeavor to provide spiritual leadership, which is really seeking where does God want us to go, and let's do things God's way and let him work through us. We're only human, we're imperfect, but to the extent we can, just open ourselves to let him work through us. And so that was what I pledged to do. And the second thing was to stay mission focused and mission driven. And we've set out to do those things. So they are some of the guiding principles that in terms of how we treat others. And you've probably picked up that a lot of what I've shared has to do with how we treat people. Can I tell you a little story from our family, Vikram? I don't know if you've ever had it or experienced it, but sometimes kids like to point out the faults of others. When our kids were small, this was a bit of an issue. And so we started a family ritual, and I'm going to try to describe this to you in a way that it will make sense. You might have to think about it a little bit to be able to actually make it happen. There were five of us in the family, so it worked. With any less than five, maybe you'll do it with four, but a bigger group is better. And so we made a circle for prayer after family worship in the mornings. And because I knew that sometimes the kids would look at each other with a critical attitude, we would ask each one to put their right hand into the circle with their palms down and their thumb sticking out. And then we would ask them to reach in and grasp the thumb of the person to their right with their fingers. And when everyone had done that, we had a very tight circle with our hands grasping each other's thumbs. And then I would say this: God's love is like a circle. It never ends. Our family's love is growing to be like that. So I want you to look for the best in each other. Don't tell family secrets. Stick up for each other. And if you can't do that, I hope your thumbs drop off. Well, the kids heard that every morning before they went to school. We'd laugh a little bit and then we'd pray together and go on with our day. And I need to say, it did change things in our family for the better. I really appreciate our family. We've got wonderful kids, wonderful grandchildren, and thankfully good relationships with each of them. And I think some of these things that I'd picked up from seminars way back have made a difference, not only in what I do now, but in our family. And I guess in reality, they're things that I've been working on and praying about and trying to find ways to grow to be more healthy, because I had a lot of growing to do, and I still do.
1: Thank you, Graham. That is such a beautiful answer. And you know, I've got two small kids as well. One is 3 years old at the time of this recording, one is just over 1 year old. And so I'm definitely, when they get older, I'm definitely going to implement the thing that you did with your own kids when they were a bit older. So I think that's a fantastic idea, and it makes it fun too. You know, I just want to also reflect on some of the personal experiences I've had under your leadership. And these are just silent ways that you have demonstrated love in action. And one of the highlights for me is every single year during Easter time, all the pastors will go away to a very remote area, and it can be very, very hot, you know, during that time. And we have to wake up early in the morning. And all of us go out with our hammers and different tools and equipment, and we have to set up an entire campsite for all the members within the entire Victorian Conference, you know, who come and enjoy these few days during Easter time over the weekend. You know, during this time, I've noticed that you are there from the beginning right through to the end of the setup. You know, you don't shirk duties. You won't go away and say, sorry, I've got an important meeting. I've got a phone call to make. From the morning until the time that we finish up, you're there with us, and it's all hands on deck. You're banging the nails into the ground. You're setting up tents. You're doing all the hard yards that all of us are doing. You're sharing the meals with us. That's one of the ways that I've actually looked back and thought, this is great leadership, because you don't just expect us to do something that you're not doing yourself. You're actually there with us in the trenches and taking on the very same responsibilities we are to come close to us. And I just wanted to ask you, why do you do this? And what does it actually mean to you when you're actually involved in the setup of this campsite that takes place every year?
0: Yeah, Vikram, I'm just one of the team. Yeah, I've been asked to serve as the president, but that doesn't make me better than anyone else. And it doesn't make me special. I'm first and foremost a pastor, just as you are a pastor. I'm one of the team. I'm not above manual work, and I'm not above doing the tough stuff or the rough stuff. We all do our bit. And so I guess that's the way I grew up, and that's the way I like to be.
1: That's amazing. And, you know, I just wanted to also share that some of the other ways I've seen you demonstrate love in action and leading with love is that you will take intentional time to publicly affirm everybody in a room, but you'll also privately acknowledge people as well in conversations with them. And whether it's through an email, whether it's through a phone call, or even if you're not the one making the phone call, if someone is calling you, for example, myself, you will take that time to really appreciate them and let them know that you value them. And so a lot of people could be busy because you're a busy person. There's a lot of things on your plate and people can be sidelined, but you haven't really let that happen to you. And I really, really respect that. And it's something I've learned from you as well. Another thing is that you don't find yourself above other people with all the issues and challenges you're currently facing or you may have experienced in the past, but you make yourself very, very vulnerable. Sometimes I've even been surprised by some of the things you've been so candid about in meetings with other pastors. And those are things that I appreciate because it makes you a human being. It makes us realize that you're not just a president. You're actually willing to relate to us and help us to see some of the challenges we may be going through, but we may be too afraid to speak about. And because you make yourself vulnerable, it actually makes it much easier for us. Graeme, I wanted to ask you an honest question. I mean, there's going to be people that we encounter, and I appreciate that you mentioned that we should never talk evil of anyone. I totally

0: I totally agree with you on that.
1: But what I set out to do is to listen and to understand. And one of the questions that I ask myself is, what have I done to contribute to this situation? Now, they may think I've done things that I don't think I've done, but what have I actually done that is contributing to this? And if they think that I have done those things, well, that's their perception. And so perceptions are their reality. Their perceptions are everything in a sense. And so I want to listen. I want to understand. I want to reflect back to them to make sure that they know that they've been heard. And there are times when I may apologize. Somebody said, you know, if there's a disagreement, who should apologize? And the answer they gave was the one who is more mature. I'm not saying I'm more mature than others, but I would like to think that I can apologize sometimes, even if I don't think I've done anything wrong. But somebody's been hurt or somebody's not happy. And so let's work together and identify these are the things that are hurtful to you. These are the things you're not happy about. And what would it take to fix that? Is there something that I can do? And so this is what I set out to do. As I said, I'm not perfect by any means at all. But the other thing that will happen for me often is if somebody has said some things that I need to go away and think about is, and I may not have said what I needed to say, or I may not have said it well. I'll go away and I'll pray and I'll say, God, please help me to understand. And then the other prayer that has been answered for me again and again, when I sense I need to have another conversation with this person, I'll say, God, please give me an opportunity to say what I need to say to be able to build them up. Basically, you know, there's a saying, hurt people hurt people. So if somebody is setting out to hurt me or to be critical of me, in some way they are hurting. Have I contributed to that? I hope not, but maybe I did inadvertently or in whatever way it was. But, you know, I once heard a leader say, a leader I respect highly, and he said, every person has a radar on their head and it is continually searching for information about a major question that each person is asking themselves. And that question, am I good enough? So people need affirmation. They can do their best when others believe in them and build them up. And even when there's criticism or conflict, those things are still true. And so, we set out to do that because I think the challenges of life and ministry are bigger than I am. And so we take these things to God as a matter of prayer.
0: You know, I'm going to have to listen to this podcast over and over again because there's so much profound wisdom you've shared in the short time you've had together. You've distilled everything so, so clearly, and it's going to take time to unpack a lot of the concepts you've shared, but you shared some dynamite information tonight, and it's been so beneficial to me, and I'm sure it's going to be beneficial to everyone who listens to this podcast. I want to thank you for your time, but just wanted to ask you, is there one piece of advice or general advice you may be having for leaders who are listening to this podcast? Do you want to leave with a final note?
1: Yeah, look, thank you, Vikram. And in terms of leaders, parents are leaders. Most of us have a leadership role of some kind, whether in the family or at work or wherever it is. So a couple of things that I would say is always be open to God's input into your life and leadership and expect your team to be great. The people you work with, whoever it is, whether it's family, believe in them. Look for the best in them. It's there. And remember, it's the Holy Spirit that produces the kind of fruit that we want in our lives, like love, joy, peace, patience, kindness, goodness, faithfulness, gentleness, and self-control. So let's look to God for those things and be kind to your team.
0: Well, Graham, this is what we have time for.

0: 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Because, like I said, I've experienced it firsthand directly from your leadership, and I couldn't think of a better leader to learn from in my journey as a minister and learning to be a leader like you have been. 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
8: I find it amazing how in Psalm 22, 23 and 24, we read prophecy regarding the suffering, death and glorification of Jesus. In Acts 3:18, Peter declares, "But those things which God foretold by the mouth of all his prophets, that the Christ would suffer, he has thus fulfilled." What was Peter talking about? There are literally hundreds of prophecies concerning Christ in the Old Testament. Without these prophecies, how could we even know who the Messiah was? In Luke 24, verse 25, Jesus said, "O foolish ones and slow of heart to believe in all that the prophets have spoken." Friend, without the Old or the First Testament, the New or Second would have little foundation. The Bible is one unit, and we need to understand the Old to understand the New. The Holy Spirit has inspired the writers of both for our teaching and encouragement. So let me challenge you today to read the Old Testament through a new lens and see that you'll find Jesus throughout. He's literally everywhere. I'm Pastor Daniel for Faith FM.
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10: Have you ever had any money issues? We all do sometimes in our lives. The economy goes up and down. Our jobs rarely stay the same forever. And often we wonder whether we're handling things in the right way. Our bills, our debt, our mortgage. Is there a better way to deal with our budget? Well, today you're going to discover some very practical answers in a surprising place. There's a little advice book that has impacted the world with its unique wisdom. And that wisdom can also affect your finances in a very good way.
11: It has stood the test of time. God's book, the Bible, still the greatest book ever written. And the only sure and true way to peace and understanding in today's complex world. It Is Written with Gary Kent, changing lives around the world.
10: Today we're going to consider how the wisdom of the Bible can help you with money. And we're going to look at one specific example. It's the story of Scott and Kathy Nelson and how their finances changed dramatically. This couple once struggled under a very large burden of debt. It sort of snuck up on them. That's the way it usually happens with many families. A student loan here, a credit card you're not quite paying off there, and one day you find yourself in so deep you don't know how to get out. Unlike many couples, the Nelsons found a way to eliminate all their non-mortgage debt, and they did it rather quickly. But first, let's look at how their financial problems started. Scott Nelson was making pretty good money, but he found out something. As his income went up, his debt level went up as well. He and Kathy thought they were raising their standard of living, but they were just getting deeper into the red. And then came the really bad news. At one point, they discovered they had $60,000 in non-mortgage debt. This couple finally realized they were drowning in it. Now, Kathy Nelson had done some further study and gone back to university. She'd accumulated some student loans. That was a big part of it. Then the Nelsons borrowed quite a sum to finance a new car. And there were a few credit cards accumulating debt. So after a while, they felt they were just slaves to what they owed. Every paycheck that came in was already spent. They just didn't have a lot of options. Yes, Scott and Kathy had entered the great contemporary world of living on credit. It's pretty easy to fall into debt these days, isn't it? Creditors are falling over themselves, beating a path to our door. Buy this now, pay for it later. Borrow this now, pay it back later. Credit cards come flying at us like Christmas card greetings, and it's always the season to be purchasing. Too often, We just try not to think about those bills that are coming as we're carrying home packages from the shops or parking that new Land Cruiser in our garage. We just assume it'll all be paid off in time. But of course, time tends to make debt even worse. Bills accumulate, interest compounds. We end up paying a lot more in the long run. Nothing is quite as demoralizing as trying to pay off a credit card that got out of hand and seeing our paycheck swallowed up by those huge interest rates. Yes, the path into debt is pretty familiar, quite well worn. But today, let's talk about the path out of debt. Let's find out how we can make our money do more for us. Kathy Nelson found some great financial advice in a most unexpected source. At one point, she began reading a chapter in the Bible book of Proverbs each day. Kathy found a lot of wisdom there and began highlighting many great verses. What's more, this part of the Bible seemed to be talking about money quite a lot. And those verses became a source of strength as the Nelsons faced their financial challenges. The Bible, believe it or not, has some of the best guidelines for financial planning. And the book of Proverbs actually throws a spotlight on the best path out of debt. We're going to look at some of its key principles, and we're going to see how people are using those principles to turn their finances around. Here's the first principle. We find it in Proverbs chapter 16 and verse 3. Commit to the Lord whatever you do, and your plans will succeed. What is this verse telling us? God needs to be the starting point in financial planning. More specifically, trust in God needs to be the starting point. We need to commit our plans into His hands. That's the best way to be successful. Now, here's why that's so true. People actually get into debt because they trust in money. They rely on money. The more you need it, the more you spend it. If money is the source of your security, then you're going to have a very hard time getting out of debt. That's just the way it works. You see, the problem is, you can never get enough money to make you really secure. You always seem to need more. You always need to have more possessions. There has to be a better source of security. And Proverbs points to the very best source. Trust in a Heavenly Father. Trust in the Heavenly Provider. Trust in the God who promises to meet our needs. The first important step is to entrust your plans to the one who clothes the fields with lilies and feeds the sparrows. As Proverbs chapter 3 verse 5 and 6 urges us, trust in the Lord with all your heart and lean not on your own understanding. In all your ways acknowledge Him, and He will make your paths straight. That's what Scott and Kathy began to do, very deliberately. They focused on putting God first, not looking to money for security. This couple even began something the Bible calls tithing, paying 10% of their income to help spread the good news about Jesus to a church, to charity. For them, this was a very clear way to show they were putting their stock, their trust, in the God of heaven. So, what's the first step out of debt? Commit your plans to God. Now, if we're supposed to trust God with our money, the next question is, does God have a financial plan? Does He have a strategy? Well, one financial goal comes across pretty clearly in Proverbs. It's something the book emphasizes over and over. Take a look at Proverbs chapter 22, verses 26 and 27. Do not be one of those who shakes hands in a pledge, one of those who is surety for debts. If you have nothing with which to pay, why should he take away your bed from under you? This is a warning about overextending ourselves, taking on a debt which we are not able to cover. Why do that? Proverbs asks us. We might even lose our bed, our home, everything. Proverbs gives the same warning elsewhere. Listen to what it says here. A man devoid of understanding shakes hands in a pledge. If you have shaken hands in a pledge for a stranger, you are snared by the words of your own mouth. Be careful, Proverbs tells us. Be very careful about making promises to pay back later. Be very careful about going into debt. And then this book gives us the essential reason to beware. Proverbs chapter 22 and verse 7 says, "And the borrower is servant to the lender." Debt is really a matter of giving control of your finances and your life to someone else. And the more in debt you go, the more control you give up. There are actually people who have developed financial seminars based on Bible principles. And they emphasize this. When you go into debt, there's a master-slave relationship. Be aware of that. The Bible doesn't say, "Thou shalt not borrow," but it indicates that when you do borrow, you're putting yourself in a certain kind of relationship, and you have to be careful. You may not think of it as a slave relationship at first, but after, say, 3 or 4 months of failing to make payments, you find out who's boss. People come to repossess your car or evict you from your home. Why does Proverbs speak so strongly about overextending ourselves? Because God wants us to be free. That's it in a nutshell. God's basic strategy is this: financial freedom. He wants to help us get out from under all forms of oppression, whether it's demonic oppression or emotional oppression or financial oppression. God wants to set His people free. That's His essential plan. What Kathy discovered was that this idea of not being a slave to debt sparked her energy, her resolve. Everybody wants to get out of debt, of course, but not many people have the steady push that enables them to take the tough steps out of it. Scott had joined a Christian study group, and one of the men there shared about his commitment to living debt-free. This helped solidify Scott's resolve. He and Kathy decided that no matter how high, how intimidating their debt looked, they were going to climb over it. Yes, God wants us to be financially free. And that brings us to the next important principle. Freedom is not an accident. Freedom requires planning. Remember the verse in Proverbs chapter 16 and verse 3 that says, "Commit to the Lord whatever you do, and your plans will succeed." Well, we need plans to commit to God, not just random impulses. People get into money troubles because of impulses, not because of plans. Proverbs chapter 6 gives us a picture of a tiny creature with a very big plan. Listen. "Go to the ant, you sluggard. Consider her ways and be wise, which, having no captain, overseer, or ruler, provides her supplies in the summer and gathers her food in the harvest." Ant culture is, of course, incredibly complex and incredibly efficient. Those little creatures accomplish marvelous things, and no captain or overseer is standing over them with a whip. They're scurrying around according to a plan. They build up their colony according to a plan. Freedom isn't just an accident. We need a plan. If we don't make plans, we tend to make debts. Let me tell you about the plan Scott and Kathy adopted. After this couple realized God wanted to be in control of their finances, they saw it was important to plan a budget. They had to find out exactly where their money was going, every bit of it, every last cent. These two just pulled a basic budget plan off the internet. They also found some good guidelines from Christian financial counselors on advice about spending. They learned, for example, that if you make a certain level of income, you should aim at a certain percentage for housing, a certain percentage for food, clothing, education, entertainment, and so on. What this makes you do is really look closely at where your money is being spent. If you leave out anything like money for repairs or taxes, it will eventually come back and bite you. If you neglect to account for something, that could mean more debt down the road. Some of these Christian financial counselors help couples keep a 30-day diary, a diary of their spending. Each one gets a notepad they take with them. They are to write down every one of their expenditures for 30 days. Everything. Cash, checks, credit and debit cards. The couples are also given a monthly income and expense form. First, they're asked to guess how much they spend each month on food, how much on clothing, how much on entertainment, and so on. Then they look at their detailed journals. They see what they actually have spent that month. Well, many people are surprised, very surprised. They thought they spent about $100 eating out, but it's really

Typically, people have big items, like education for the children, that they should be saving for. But too often the month comes to an end and they haven't set anything aside. Well, maybe next month then. And then, well, maybe next year. To save well, you need to have a definite plan of where your money is going each month. What can take you from debt to financial freedom? It's simply this: deciding ahead of time on a budget and sticking to it. It's about having a plan, not just having to spend. It's about paying attention to the little things. You know, that picture in Proverbs of the ant really says a lot. You wouldn't think those tiny creatures taking their tiny steps would ever add up to very much. But those tiny steps create a self-sufficient, incredibly productive ant world. It happens one tiny step at a time. Getting out of debt happens one planned payment at a time. Here's another thing some Christian financial advisors focus on. It's called the envelope principle. That's something almost everyone used to have to live by. People would stick cash for certain things in envelopes or in jars. Say money would come in after a harvest on the farm. Well, they had to put aside seed money for next year. They had to put aside money for tools, money for clothing, and so on. Well, you could only take out what you'd put in. If there's money in the jar, then Johnny gets a new pair of shoes. If not, he'll have to stick with his old ones. So when people have a hard time controlling expenses, this is the suggestion: stuff money in an envelope. Whatever you decide to spend for entertainment, clothing, for eating out, have an envelope for each one of those. Do that at the beginning of the week, and through the week, you open the envelope and take the money out. If there's money to go to a restaurant, fine. If not, open the refrigerator. Now, people can do the same thing on a ledger form. You have a page for entertainment, a page for recreation, and so on. You write your deposit in, then just keep a balance through the week as you write in withdrawals for what you spend. You're keeping track of your expenses. You're making your plan work. When the Nelsons adopted this plan, it didn't take long for Scott to see just where their money was being spent and how they could cut down. At one point, this couple even eliminated their cable TV for a year. They ended some magazine subscriptions. Kathy was driving a nice four-wheel drive. She sold it, went down to a smaller, more fuel-efficient vehicle, and paid cash for that. That saved them a big payment each month. The Nelsons also worked hard to pay off credit cards. They decided they would not keep any debt there from month to month. They had a couple of student loans and took on the smaller one first to pay it off as soon as possible. This couple was making progress. And what's more, they found much more peace and contentment within God's plan. They felt they'd been following His basic financial guidance. And this seemed a much better life than back when they'd grab whatever they wanted and go into debt. One of the big advantages in having a plan is that you don't get trapped in, I've got to have this, I've got to have that. You decide ahead of time what you really need and what you can really afford. And you know what? It's a great irony, but it's true. People become poorer because they want to be rich. People become enslaved in debt because they pretend they're financially independent. We'll never be truly free as long as we're chasing riches. That's a mirage. No one ever has enough money. People earning six figures are still trying to make ends meet, believe it or not. Billionaires go bankrupt over wild investment schemes. Chasing riches is a dead end. Proverbs tells us about it. Listen to Proverbs chapter 23, verses 4 and 5. Do not overwork to be rich.

0: because of your own understanding, cease. Will you set your eyes on that which is not? For riches certainly make themselves wings. They fly away like an eagle toward heaven. Material wealth is a fickle thing. As soon as you think you've got enough, you find yourself needing much, much more. Scott and Kathy found a great deal of satisfaction in something else. Their path to financial freedom led them in another direction. Here's how Kathy herself put it. The biggest blessing we've found in being out of debt is that it gives us the freedom to be generous. That was our goal, to be a generous, helping family. There's a lot of satisfaction in that. Like the verse in Proverbs says, the one who refreshes others will himself be refreshed. And Scott would express how wonderful it was to erase that $60,000 debt. He felt God had simply blessed them out of it. God wanted them to be good stewards of what He'd given them. And now they could honor Him with their surplus by giving. As Scott said, we wouldn't want it any other way. What the Nilsons have discovered is a principle which Proverbs celebrates over and over again. For example, listen to Proverbs chapter 22 and verse 9. He who has a bountiful eye will be blessed, for he gives of his bread to the poor. Generosity is blessed. He who refreshes is refreshed. He who waters will be watered. As it says here in the book of Proverbs, he who has pity on the poor lends to the Lord. This is the theme that runs through God's best little advice book. The best financial plan is not about getting riches, not about just hoarding money. It's about having the freedom to give, the freedom to be generous, the freedom to give to those less fortunate, the poor and needy. Proverbs chapter 11 and verse 24 contrasts two different financial plans, two different ways of life. Here's what it says. There is one who scatters, yet increases more, and there is one who withholds more than is right, but it leads to poverty. Some people scatter, they share, they give, and they find that blessings come back to them. They even get more to share. Others hold on tight to what they've got. They hold on more than is right, and they find that it slips through their fingers. God has a wonderful plan for you. He has a plan for your financial freedom. He has a plan to bless you. He has a plan to widen your heart in the end. A plan that will bring you contentment and happiness. I hope the principles from Proverbs that we've shared today will help you in your situation. You don't have to be a slave to debt. You can take steps today toward financial freedom. Wouldn't you like to have a generous God working in your life? Wouldn't you like to see His plans take shape for you and your family? I invite you to ask Him for a good financial plan right now. I invite you to commit your finances to Him. I challenge you to start seeking God first. Will you do that? Will you make honoring the Lord in everything a priority? Let's make that commitment together as we pray. Dear Father, You open Your hand and satisfy the desires of every living thing. You are the one we need to trust. You are the one we need to rely on. And so we commit our lives to You right now. We commit everything we have and everything we hope to have. Please help us to take the steps we need toward Your kind of financial freedom. Please help us to make a plan and stick to it. Thank you. In Jesus' name, amen.
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1: My father, HMS Richards, and I are happy to be with you for this worship service. We have visited in our travels many temples around the world. We've been in Rangoon, Burma. We've seen the Shwedagon there. We've been in various areas of India and in different countries. My father's subject today is a very interesting one. Listen now as he speaks on the subject, temples on earth. It's strange that with our modern science and marvelous inventions, modern men so often do not see God in his universe, merely themselves. The farther they look out into the infinitely big, the deeper they delve into the infinitely little. They see only their own accomplishments, worship only their own magnificent deeds. Well, the fact is that God is not far from them all the time. God is not merely behind the farthest star or the most elusive electron. God is everywhere. Jesus said, "The kingdom of God is within you," Luke 17:21. It was Colonel Lawrence of Arabia who, in his unique book, The Seven Pillars of Wisdom, speaks of an Arab sheikh who, after hearing a Western scholar recount the wonders revealed by the modern telescope, said, "You foreigners see millions of stars and nothing beyond. We Arabs see only a few stars in God." Does God have a dwelling place on earth? Does he have a temple in which he is to be worshipped? For a few brief minutes, we shall speak of God's temples on earth. Divine instruction to build a temple or sanctuary, for God once came to a man called Moses. We read about this in several books of the Holy Bible, Exodus, Hebrews, the Chronicles. This temple or sanctuary, originally built by Moses, later on a grander scale by Solomon, was built at the direct order of God and according to his specifications. Now, when God made man in the beginning, he made man himself a temple, a living temple. Read Genesis 2:7. Let us compare these two temples, a building which was in a sense God's dwelling place on earth, and man, the living temple. The ancient temple was built for God's glory. When completed, his glory filled it, so none could enter it. 2 Chronicles 5:14. On the other hand, we read that man was created for God's glory. 1 Corinthians 6:20. Listen to these words, and as you listen, think of your own body as God's temple. The apostle says, "Know ye not that your body is the temple of the Holy Ghost which is in you, and which ye have of God, and ye are not your own? For ye are bought with a price, therefore glorify God in your body and in your spirit, which are God's." 1 Corinthians 6:19. If each of us is a living temple for the indwelling of God and for his glory, it's supremely important how we live. How do we treat God's temple? Is it ever defiled by a way of living, thinking, eating, drinking? God's ancient temple was cleansed from time to time, as we read in Hebrews 9:23. A sacred and solemn service was conducted in which lambs were slain and blood was sprinkled. What about the living temple? We read in 1 John 1:9, "If we confess our sins, he is faithful and just to forgive us our sins and cleanse us from all unrighteousness." Does our living temple need to be cleansed? In 1 Corinthians 6:11 we read, "But ye are washed, but ye are sanctified, but ye are justified in the name of the Lord Jesus and by the Spirit of our God." In the literal temple on earth, which was a figure of the heavenly, the Father and Son had their dwelling place. Listen to the words of our Savior in John 14:23. "If a man love me, he will keep my words, and my Father and I will love him, and we will come unto him and make our abode with him." How solemn, wonderful, is a human life like that. With such a statement wonderfully true, every one of us becomes supremely important. We are living temples. Jesus himself, who was our example, once said, "Destroy this temple, and in 3 days I will raise it up." But he spake of the temple of his body, John 2:19. Every Christian is a temple of God. In the ancient temple of Solomon, there were two apartments, the holy and the most holy. So in every human being, there's not merely the intellect, but the affections, the emotional life. Let us speak first of the holy place in the ancient temple. Coming into it from the east, the holy place was entered first. So it is with us. We comprehend, we see, we understand God's gospel offer, the truth of his word. But it's only when the spiritual life is awakened and we obey from the heart that we are truly his children. The Apostle Paul, speaking of those early Christians in the city of Rome, said, "But God be thanked that ye were the servants of sin, but ye have obeyed from the heart that form of doctrine which was delivered you." Romans 6:17. We must not only comprehend God's truth, we must not only see the wonderful and harmonious outline of scriptural truth, but we must from the heart, from true love, obey it and receive it as applying to us and as our very own. As one entered the holy place in the earthly temple, he saw on his left the beautiful seven-branched candlestick giving light to the whole golden room. You read this in Exodus, the 40th chapter. So in the temple of the human heart, God's holy word brings light, as we read in Psalm 119:130. The entrance of thy words giveth light. It giveth understanding unto the simple. First of all, God appeals to our reason, as we read in Isaiah 1:18. Come now, let us reason together, saith the Lord. Though your sins be as scarlet, they shall be as white as snow. Though they be red like crimson, they shall be as wool. Now it's reasonable to accept his truth. It's reasonable to believe. On the right side of the holy place of the ancient temple was the golden table on which were the 12 loaves of showbread, or bread of God's presence. So in God's living temple, we are to feed upon his divine truth. We read this in Jeremiah 15:16. Thy words were found, and I did eat them. And thy word was unto me the joy and rejoicing of my heart. We are to feed upon the word. That is our spiritual food. 1 Peter 2. In the first apartment of the ancient temple, immediately in front of the dividing veil which separated the holy place from the most holy, was the golden altar where the holy incense was offered morning and night. So Christians are to offer prayer and praise to God. We read in Philippians 4:6, be careful for nothing. That means worry about nothing. But in everything, by prayer and supplication with thanksgiving, let your requests be made known unto God. The prayers of God's people are represented by the sweet incense which ascended from this golden altar of old. In one of his visions, the Apostle John speaks of the smoke of the incense, which came with the prayers of the saints and ascended up before God out of the angel's hand. That's Revelation 8, verse 4. Radio friend, does this incense of prayer arise from the altar of your heart? Prayer is true prayer when it's your own prayer, the expression of your own needs and your own hope, your own communion with God, the infinite. As George Santana put it, prayer is not a substitute for work. It's not the lazy who are most inclined to pray. Those who pray most are those who, having worked hard, find that they need help beyond their own powers. Talk to God in your own way, anytime, anywhere. Ask him for help. Yield your heart to him. Tell him your problems. Thank him for his goodness. That will be prayer, real prayer. And will ascend like incense to heaven. Now just two more important points about God's temples. In his literal temple of old, the one Solomon built, the most holy place was the very center of everything. There in the holy golden ark were the tables of the law, the Ten Commandments, written on stone by God's own finger. You read that in Exodus 24. Now we see the beautiful parallel. In every Christian's heart, the law of God is written by his Holy Spirit. The scripture actually uses those very words, the tables of the heart. To prove this, read Hebrews 8:10. Listen, I will put my laws into their mind, write them in their hearts, and I will be to them a God, and they shall be to me a people. This is God's promise to you and me and every believer. The other text is 2 Corinthians 3, verse 3. Here the apostle tells us that we are an epistle or a letter of Christ, written not with ink, but with the Spirit of the living God, not in tables of stone, but in the fleshy tables of the heart. There you are. Is the holy law of God written in our hearts? God knows, and others may know, by the way we act. For the Scripture says, as a man thinketh in his heart, so is he. Proverbs 23:7. What are we like inside? Well, what we are inside will soon be known by others outside. If the holy law of God is written by the Holy Spirit in our hearts, we shall be obedient to it. It will be only natural for us to act out its holy principles and truth. Last of all, we mention the historical truth that when the ancient temple was dedicated, the presence of God as a holy light or fire appeared between the two golden cherubim or angels that were over the mercy seat covering the tables of the law, and remained there as long as God recognized that temple as his own most holy place. What about us? Again, we refer to 1 Corinthians 6, where we're told that Christians are the temples of the Holy Ghost and that the Spirit of God abides within them. The Holy Spirit lives in every Christian, unless he has been grieved away by an evil life. This is why Christians should put away every wrong habit. We should constantly remember that we are living temples and that God, by his Spirit, lives in us. This will make life different, make it holy and wonderful, glorious, happy, successful, filled with overcoming power. So the question is asked, does God have a temple on earth today? And the answer is yes, 1,000 times. Yes, 10,000 times. Yes, yes, yes, many temples. Every earnest, sincere Christian is a temple of the Holy Spirit, and the very presence of God abides within him. Robert E. Speer tells of attending a church down on Mercer Street in New York City years and years ago. It was located on a little pocket of a street between Broadway and University Place, near Washington Square, and was called the Church of the Strangers. Very few people attended, but the old pastor stood before them and bore his message faithfully. He once used this illustration. A French soldier in the wars of Napoleon had been shot in the breast, and the surgeons were probing deep for the bullet. It was before the day of anesthetics, and as they cut deeper, the poor man felt the cool air around his heart. He looked up at the surgeon and said haltingly, "Doctor, if you cut much deeper, you'll touch the emperor." You see, he had him in his heart. If Napoleon, an earthly emperor, could command such loyalty, how much more should our emperor, the King of Kings, by his Holy Spirit, command our loyalty? Yes, we're living temples. He dwells within us. Will you have him as your Savior and your King? There's one thing that we can do about God's living temple. We can open the door and invite him to dwell within. Shall we not do that just now? O Lord of space, of earth and sea and sky, thy word created all. Each blazing star and all the host of heaven marching high flamed forth and were and are. O Lord of space, thy constellations bright and whirled electrons of the atom sod, make their procession through creation's light about the throne of God. O Lord of space, the heaven of heavens above thy dwelling is, eternal King thou art. And now more wondrous still, the Lord of love, forever in my heart.
2: 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That's just off of Townsville. Great place to escape winter. Our keynote speaker this year is Gary Kent, speaker for the Incredible Journey Media Ministry. He has a BA in theology, an MA in ancient history and archaeology. He's been on lots of digs as an archaeologist, internationally acclaimed speaker, TV presenter, produced documentaries on everything from Bible prophecy to natural health. He will be speaking to us on navigating conflict and conflict resolution, men's leadership in the home, church, and society, relationships including marriage, and addressing addictions including to technology and how to make good financial decisions. If you'd like to get the full information and details, please email us on info@mensmatters.au, info@mensmatters.au. 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And we will get you the information directly to you.
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8: Welcome to Finding Truth with Pastor Jeff. Pastor Jeff, I had a really interesting conversation yesterday. Mm-hmm. A young man was talking to me. He has been listening to Faith FM, the radio station, and they were talking about the second coming of Jesus Christ. So I'm wondering if perhaps you could explain that to us. He had quite a few interesting questions about that.
9: Naomi, there's nothing more precious really in the Bible than the second coming of Jesus, because we all know that Jesus came the first time as a babe in Bethlehem, but the Bible teaches that he's going to come back the second time. Not to die for us next time, but to take us home to a home that is so wonderful that we can't even imagine how wonderful and beautiful it is, and get rid of all this wars and trouble and disease and death and sorrow that we're all afflicted with on this earth. In fact, if you go over to the book of Revelation, the first chapter and verse 7, it says that when Jesus comes back the second time, every eye will all see him.
8: Wow, like the sun?
9: Yes, just like the sun. All right. We all see the sun, and we're going to be able to see Jesus when he comes back. And it says in the book of Acts, for example, that God describes this through the angel, and says in Acts 1 and verse 9, "Now when he had spoken these things while they watched," that's the disciples watched, "he was taken up and a cloud received him out of their sight. And while they looked steadfastly toward heaven," they were, you know, trying to see him as he went back into heaven. "As he went up, behold, two men stood by them in white apparel, who also said, 'Men of Galilee, why do you stand gazing up into heaven?'"
8: And that was the angel?
9: The angels, yeah.
8: Right.
9: Imagine seeing the angels there. "This same Jesus," the angel said, "who was taken up from you into heaven, will so come in like manner as you saw him go into heaven."
8: Right, so we will see him and hear him.
9: Yes, well, Thessalonians says that when Jesus comes, he's coming with a shout, with the voice of the archangel and with the trumpet of God. That sounds pretty noisy to me.
8: So we won't miss it. It's not secret.
9: It's not secret at all. And it's the most wonderful event. That's why all the Bible writers talk about the second coming of Christ, because it is the most precious of all Bible truths. Let's continue to study that and talk about it, because...
8: And look forward to it.
9: It's real.
8: It's real. Thank you, everyone, for joining us for Finding Truth with Pastor Jeff.
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14: Love talking to our experts at the SAN. I must say, I'm in an area tonight that I have very little knowledge, if any, of. We're going to talk to Professor Simon Finfer, who is an intensive care specialist, and he's a co-author of a new report on sepsis. Professor Finfer, thanks for your time.
15: My pleasure.
14: I don't know what sepsis is.
15: Well,
14: am I alone in the community?
15: No, you're in very good company because 60% of the population have never heard of it, despite it being one of the commonest problems in our hospitals, one of the most expensive problems, and one that unfortunately results in a lot of people dying.
14: I'm presuming, just thinking off the top of my head, that it's an infection that is caused after you have an operation or your skin pierced. Is that right?
15: Well, sepsis is always the result of an infection, but what it is when your body's immune response, and we all have systems to try and kill off bacteria, viruses, and other things that cause infections, when your response to an infection actually starts to damage your own organs and tissues. And many people think it is a problem that arises in hospitals, but actually 80% of cases of sepsis arise in the community, which is why it is so worrying that there's very low community awareness of sepsis and people don't present themselves to hospital as quickly as they should.
14: So most people think you'd get it in hospital. That's not true.
15: No. 80% arises in the community. And the common causes of it are respiratory infections. So obviously we're just hopefully coming to the end of the flu season, but flu and subsequent bacterial infections and people who've been weakened by the flu. The respiratory infections are the number one cause. Then intra-abdominal infections, so gallbladders, gallstones, urinary tract infections, ruptured bowel, diverticular disease, which unfortunately pretty well everyone has. They get beyond the age of 50. Those are the most common causes. So, and they present into the hospital emergency department.
14: And most people get there too late, do they?
15: A lot of people do, unfortunately, because the early signs, and I must say I have great respect for my GP colleagues, because the problem is that the early signs of sepsis are very non-specific. They are typically the things that you get with an infection, a bit of a temperature and feeling rotten. And the really key thing is understanding the signs that mean that this is progressing from being a simple infection into sepsis. And then if you do delay treatment once sepsis is occurring, then unfortunately every hour without effective antibiotics increases someone's chance of dying by between 4 and 8%.
14: So it can come on very quickly.
15: It can. There are certain bacteria where it can come very, very rapidly. And I guess the one that's most well known to the community is meningococcal disease.
14: Oh, yeah.
15: And you will read about people dying of meningococcal disease. What they actually are dying of is sepsis. That bacteria is very easy to kill with antibiotics, but it sets up a huge immune response, and it's the sepsis that tends to kill people, not the bacteria.
14: This report that you've written, you've co-authored, what's the purpose when you write a report like that? Is it to help GPs be more aware of the symptoms? What are you trying to achieve when you do that?
15: We want, when I say we, I'm talking on behalf of
14: this is the George Institute.
15: The George Institute for Global Health and the Australian Sepsis Network, which I lead, which is hosted by the George Institute and funded by the George Institute. We held a roundtable with policymakers, doctors, nurses, and a number of people who have survived sepsis but been left quite severely disabled by it. And one of the key things is we identified is awareness. And it's very hard to convince people that they need to take a problem seriously if you can't tell them how many cases there are, how many people are dying of it, and what it is costing the community. So the report is currently we're underestimating the statistics are inaccurate, and the purpose of the report is to bring this to the attention of policymakers, government, research funding agencies, and the general community, that this is a a huge problem for our healthcare system, and we need to take it seriously.
14: We often hear the really bad endings of an attack of sepsis where people have to have parts of a limb amputated. How common is that?
15: Fortunately, that is the very severe end, and it's not particularly common. If you take all the people who have sepsis, it's a serious 27% of people who have sepsis will die. They won't recover to leave hospital. So that's the first frightening statistic. The number of people who have amputations and survive is relatively small. They're the people in whom the after effects are most obvious. I mean, you can't miss that if someone, and unfortunately these are often young people or people with young children and young families, and there are a number of such people helping us with our awareness program. But the things that's not so obvious is the after effects that about half the people who suffer sepsis have, which you can't tell just by looking at them, that people have significant physical, cognitive, and psychological problems, a lot of post-traumatic stress disorder. So it's not only the amputations, although that is obviously nothing to take lightly or talk lightly of, but there are less obvious effects that really affect people's lives for a number of years, if not for the whole of their lives.
14: You do wonderful work. Thank you very much for talking to us, Professor Simon Finfer. Good on you.
15: Okay, my pleasure. Thank you.
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17: Yeah, not too much to say up front, so let's start with a word of prayer and just get into things. Let's bow our heads. Heavenly Father, I just want to thank you so much that you've given us another day. Thank you that all of us woke up with breath and life in our lungs this morning. And thank you for the privilege to be able to read your word together. We ask that your Holy Spirit just be with us to give us wisdom and understanding. We pray in your name. Amen. I want to start by telling you a story about my younger brother. So my younger brother, Daniel, he's the second child, and then I've got another one, Michael. And so when my younger brother, Daniel, when my mum was pregnant with him, they were, you know, like every parent, very concerned. They'd done all the research to figure out, you know, what's going to be all the signs to look out for, what happens once you go into labor, all of that. They'd gone through it once with me, but I get the feeling, and maybe those who have kids can tell me in the room, that it's not really something you can completely prepare for. So 9 months comes around, Daniel's on his way, and they know all of the things to look out for, so that when those signs that Daniel's coming come around, they know to go straight to the hospital. So 9 months, they're waiting day after day after day, and Mum goes into labor pains. Dad drives her straight to the hospital. He knows the fastest route there. And I think it was like, it was in the middle of the night. It was maybe like 2 o'clock in the morning. And so they go and they go into the car park, and it's very easy to find a parking spot because no one's there at 2 a.m. in the morning. So Dad finds a spot really close to the hospital, and he runs forward, except that the doors are closed. They're not open to the public during that time. There's a little intercom system, so he presses the button and begins to yell into the speaker, "I'm here with my wife, she's pregnant, and I need someone to come down and help me straight away. The baby's coming." And this nurse eventually replies, and I think she thought that my dad was maybe just being a bit melodramatic, or maybe, you know, he was being a bit overprotective, and so the nurse said, "We'll be down there in a tick, sir. We'll be about half an hour, but we'll be fine. There's nothing to worry about. You'll be okay." Well, my dad knew Daniel was going to be out in less than half an hour. So he presses the button and says, "You don't get it. The baby is coming out right now. I need someone to help me right now." The nurse replies back, "We'll be there in about half an hour, so you just hold tight and you and your wife will be fine." So my dad figures out he's not going to be getting any help tonight. It's just him, my mom, and my younger brother, Daniel. So he rushes back to the car, and he has to deliver my younger brother in the car. And I'm sure that's probably an experience most husbands probably wouldn't want to find themselves in. I'm a very squeamish person. I think I'd be useless in that situation. So I've got a lot of respect for my dad. And so he does. He gets everything ready. He makes my mom comfortable, as comfortable as you can be during labor. And he delivers my younger brother, Daniel. And of course, he has that panicked moment where he's holding him for the first time and waiting for, you know, that cry or that scream, something just to let you know that the baby's breathing. And he held him for a few seconds and he's panicking, you know, wondering whether he's done everything right. And then Daniel cries and he knows everything's fine. And probably about 5-10 minutes later, up comes this nurse with a wheelchair ready to help out my mom. And there's my dad holding, you know, this slimy, gross baby in the car. And it was funny when we eventually had to sell that car, my dad wanted to remember the fact that that's where Daniel was born. So before we sold it, Dad got him to do this photo shoot of my younger brother with a little sign saying, "I was born here," as a little reminder of his very unique birth. He is, how old am I? He'd be 20, yeah. He's 20 now. And I think it's a really funny story because my parents, they were completely ready. They were prepared. They knew the sign of when Daniel would come out. They knew what to expect, what to anticipate. On the other hand, you had a bunch of people, the nurses, who, despite what my dad was saying, despite the fact that he was saying, "The baby is coming, you don't get it, it's happening right now," the nurses overlooked it. They didn't pay attention to the obvious signs that my younger brother Daniel was about to be born. And I think maybe that's one of the many reasons why when Jesus is talking about the events of the second coming, he says it's going to be a lot like a mother in childbirth or a mother going through labor pains. He said, the same way that you can tell that a baby's coming when those labor pains start, and you know those are recognizable signs that something big's about to happen. He said, that's exactly how it's going to be when I return. There's going to be signs that happen. There's going to be really big hints and clues that let you know I'm on my way. It's happening right now. And it's very interesting that Jesus says that there are going to be people who, despite the fact people are saying it's coming, it's happening right now, many are going to ignore that and be caught off guard, be caught unawares. So I think Jesus was very smart when he decided to describe to us his second coming using a story of a mother in childbirth or a mother in labor pains.

to get into heaven. However, having an incorrect view of the events of the second coming may put you in a dangerous position. It can put you in a place where you're more open or more easily deceived by what we know are those later deceptions that Satan tries right before the second coming. So even a solid Christian may be caught up in that deception. They may lose their salvation because of that deception. So holding an incorrect view does not preclude you from salvation, but it may put you in a dangerous position that may lead to that. I hope I've been clear in what I'm saying there. So the understanding the events of the second coming are really important. They can be a life and death situation. And so while there is a variety of views and no one's going to miss out because they had the wrong one, having the wrong view can be dangerous. So we want to make sure that we can find out as close as we can what all of those events are going to be like according to the Bible, so we can be as best prepared as possible to understand those signs and not be like the nurses caught off guard and coming 10 minutes too late when it's already come and gone. So we're going to look at three different views in the Christian world and see if they stack up to Scripture and see what we can learn from each view. Now, maybe tonight, one of the views that I talk about might be a view you hold to, and I might give a few criticisms to it, but I hope that you know I'm not trying to be mean or I'm not trying to be a bully about it. We're just trying to examine as best as possible how certain views match up with the text of Scripture. And so maybe if one of those views that you may have tonight that I might discuss and possibly challenge, I just invite you to think about it and take those Scriptures that we talk about and think for yourself how what view best aligns with the text in Scripture. So the first view that we have, the first of the three views, I'm going to call the perfect world view. So this is what is in this view. It's believed that Christians will create a perfect world, and only then will Jesus return and reign on the earth for 1,000 years. Now, this is actually a bit of a minority view today, but I think it's worth mentioning. This was an incredibly popular view amongst Christians in the 1800s. And the reason was the 1800s were seeing the Industrial Revolution. Things are booming. Life is better than it's ever been. The sciences and the medicines are improving human health and well-being. So everyone's feeling very optimistic about the future. And the Christian population is thinking, with all of these new advancements, perhaps we can create a perfect world on earth. We can create a type of heaven here on earth that God can then come and reign over. So this was immensely popular in the 1800s. And then there were two big events that made almost every Christian lose this view. And that were the events of World War I and World War II. I think it was then that people realized not all of the advancements in technology were for the betterment of human good. A lot of them were being used for violence, for war, for profiteering. There was a lot of bad that came with all of this new advancement. And, you know, now that every country had weapons and bigger weapons and were accumulating nuclear weapons, the Christian world looked at this idea and they realized it's pretty much impossible for us to create a perfect world here on earth. It seemed plausible for a short period of time, but after those wars, and we've seen even more wars come back, we've seen technology create, again, both really good and really bad advancements since, and the Christian world basically gave up on this idea, realizing it's impossible for us to create a perfect world. And really, that's because humans are sinful. They have a sinful human nature. And the only person who can solve that is God. God's the only one that can change the human nature. But if Christians are to create a perfect world, how can they do it if sinful human beings are always going to be finding some way to bring imperfection into this world? Even if you think about the fact, there's nothing that humans can do when it comes

0: things like natural disasters. We found that we're not even 100% good at combating sickness and disease. There are many diseases we still don't have cures for. How can we create a perfect world if we can't control tsunamis and earthquakes? They're just things outside of human control. And it makes me think of this passage in Romans chapter 8. That's just a brief recap of the history. This is Paul talking about the planet. He says, all creation is waiting eagerly for that future day when God will reveal who his children really are. Against its will, all creation was subjected to God's curse. But with eager hope, the creation looks forward to the day when it will join God's children in glorious freedom from death and decay. For we know that all creation has been groaning as in the pains of childbirth. So even he says, Paul says, planet Earth is like a woman in childbirth. There's pain and they're awaiting that culmination for when Jesus comes. Groaning is in the pains of childbirth right up to the present time. And we believers also groan, even though we have the Holy Spirit with us as a foretaste of future glory. So I love those words that Paul says. He goes, the whole planet itself is just in pain. It's been subjected to death and decay, not willingly, but because of human choice and the introduction of sin into the world. So that's something that God alone can do. Paul says it here. It's waiting for when death and decay are removed by God, when those childbirth pains come to an end, when Jesus returns. So there's really nothing that mortal humans, there's nothing that you or I could do to help fix the planet itself. So this view is not very common in Christian circles today. They're a very small minority. There's some in America who have a view of creating this perfect world by establishing a Christian government. But we know that's a little bit of a dangerous idea, because we looked at Revelation 13 and saw that it's going to be a Christian power that ultimately tries to be the most tyrannical, sadly. So it's probably not a great idea to be trying to push a Christian or a theocratic government into power, knowing how that turns out in Revelation. So, there's an extra verse. So, the history of the perfect worldview, popular, abandoned in world after World War I and II, a very small revival in some Christian circles, but not very widely held today. And we've seen that there are some biblical reasons as well for why it's just impossible for Christians to create a perfect world. God's the one who does that. We don't have to do it. We don't have to achieve through our own effort and works a perfect world. God's going to do that for us. So the second view is probably the most popular in the Christian world today. And it's very interesting because it's only a very recent view, but it's had widespread appeal. And we're going to call this view the secret rapture view. So this is very common within Christian circles. And this is a brief summary of how the events play out in the secret rapture view. So the main event that gives it its name is that Christians are secretly taken to heaven. So eventually everyone clues on to the fact that a lot of people are missing, but there's a belief that God's people are taken up to heaven just without warning. It's a big surprise for everyone. So that's the rapture of God's people. And then it's believed that there's a 7-year period of tribulation. So once that happens, there's a 7-year period of tribulation, and during that time, the Antichrist rises up and enforces the mark of the beast. Then after those 7 years, then Jesus returns and he reigns on the earth for 1,000 years. That's a brief summary, and there's some variety, there's some diversity amongst Christians on exactly how the events in the tribulation and things like that happen. This is probably the most common example that you'll find. So we want to see, can we find a good justification for this in Scripture? Well, as I said, this is actually a very recent worldview. View of the end times. And it came about in the 1830s by a gentleman called John Nelson Darby. And he came up with this idea and introduced it to a man called Cyrus Schofield. Now, Cyrus Schofield's very important because he was the publisher of a book called the Schofield Bible. So it was an edition of the Bible that he himself printed. And he was so enamored by Darby's idea of this secret rapture and the seven-year tribulation that he actually placed it inside the commentary in his Bible. So if you were to read passages in Daniel or Revelation or some of the other passages we'll look at tonight about the second coming, you'd see underneath all the verses commentary by Schofield in support of the ideas of John Nelson Darby. He was a big proponent. And so you can imagine that when he printed these off, it had widespread appeal to the rest of America. That's where it was first printed. And so that's how the idea became very popular in Christianity. Christians began reading the Schofield Bible, they read the commentary, and it appealed to them because Darby had some scriptures through which he reasoned this idea of the events of the second coming. So that's a bit of the history there. And of course, more modernly, it's been popularized by the Left Behind series. So you've probably seen the book series, and I think there's also two movie adaptations as well. So it's had a big surge in Christianity based in America, but it's gone to all parts of the world, including here in Australia. So it's only a very new idea on the block in terms of Christian history, but being new doesn't necessarily mean it's incorrect or wrong. But it's good for us to know how this idea came about. So let's have a look at the first premise of the secret rapture view. It's that Christians are secretly taken to heaven and unbelievers are left behind on the earth. So the idea is that God wants to take his people away before the tribulation, and that those who don't believe in God are left in that terrible period of time. Well, let's turn to Matthew 24 together. Open up your Bibles to Matthew 24. Jesus gives us some really good details about what the events of the second coming are going to look like. And this is going to help us to figure out what are these events going to look like and what should we expect when Jesus is on his very soon return. So it's, Matthew chapter 24. Crack open your Bible and read all the verses along for yourself as well. So Matthew chapter 24, and we'll start in verse 36. Jesus says, "But of that day and hour, no one knows, not even the angels of heaven, but my Father only." So this is a very important first verse in this context Jesus is going to give us, which is that no one knows the precise time of when Jesus is going to return for a second time. Come to verses 42 and 44, Jesus expands on that a bit more. He says, "Watch therefore, for you do not know what hour your Lord is coming. But know this, that if the master of the house had known what hour the thief would come, he would have watched and not allowed his house to be broken into. Therefore, you also be ready, for the Son of Man is coming at an hour you do not expect." So Jesus kind of, in this little part, he sandwiches his two main ideas on either side. He says, no one knows the day or the hour, but my Father in heaven. And then towards the end, he says it again. And he says, watch, you don't know when the Lord is coming. And then he compares it to a master of a house. And he says, look, if the master of the house knew when the thief was going to come rob him, he would have, put out guards or whatever. He would have taken measures. But he doesn't. No one knows when a thief's going to break into their house. And he says that's what the second coming is going to be like. It's going to be unexpected, an hour you do not expect. It's at a time that you won't anticipate. Now, for God's people, they can get a good idea of when Jesus is coming soon based on events that happen. But Jesus says that only God the Father in heaven knows the exact precise time of his arrival. Now, here we already see one challenge in the rapture theory, which is that from the point of the secret rapture, we're told that there's a 7-year period of tribulation and then Jesus returns. So the trouble or the difficulty with that is now we're able to measure the time at which Jesus is going to come. Now, we might not know it'll be on May the 25th or, you know, exactly what month or what day, but we know at least the very year it would have to take place in. If it has to happen exactly 7 years or sometime 7 years after the secret rapture, we're given an approximate date or time to look after. Or in other words, it will be a time that we do expect. It'll be a time that we fully expect Jesus to come. We'll say, well, 7 years is up. I expect for Jesus to come any day now. So that's one difficulty or one challenge that we have to wrestle with the rapture view, because it actually gives us a date or a timeline that allows us to measure when we should expect Jesus to come, when Jesus tells us no one's going to be able to expect when. You'll have a general idea, but you won't be able to know the day or the hour. You won't be able to know with specificity is what Jesus is trying to say. Well, let's read the remaining verses after this, in between those two parts. So verse 37, Jesus says, "But as the days of Noah were, so also will the coming of the Son of Man be." All right, now this is key. So Jesus, he's going to help explain to us what the second coming is going to be like. He says, I'm going to use the flood and the story of Noah as an example of what to expect when it comes to my second coming. Let's keep reading. Verse 38. "For as in the days before the flood, they were eating and drinking, marrying and giving in marriage until the day that Noah entered the ark." So Jesus, again, he's reiterating this idea that people are going to be caught unaware or off guard. The people in Noah's day were the people who were like the nurse. Noah's there shouting, "It's coming, the flood's coming, it's here right now, get in the ark, get into safety." And their response was, "We don't believe you, Noah. It's not true. Forget it." Despite the fact these people saw pairs of animals walk into the ark with no human interference. They saw a miracle and they still didn't believe. That was a sign for them to know the flood's coming real soon. But they rejected it. They ignored it. So Jesus says it's going to be the same. Just like people ignored Noah's message, people are going to ignore mine too and be caught unawares. Then verse 39. This is the key passage here. So in those days, they'll be eating and drinking and did not know until the flood came and took them all away. So also will the coming of the Son of Man be. All right. I'll read that once more because the wording is very important. They did not know until the flood came and took them all away. So also will the coming of the Son of Man be. Two men will be in the field. One will be taken, the other left. Two women will be grinding at the mill. One will be taken, the other left. Watch therefore, for you do not know what hour your Lord is coming. And then he proceeds to talk about the verses we looked at earlier. So this is the key passage that's used to explain the idea of the secret rapture. So Darby, when he sat down and he wrote this, he studied this passage in Matthew and he said, aha, those who are taken are Christians. So the Christians are taken to heaven and they get to escape the tribulation. And those who are left behind are those who missed out on the secret rapture. So he said the Christians are taken and those who don't believe are left behind. But is that the way that Jesus explained his analogy with the flood? In the story of the flood, who was taken? Was it Noah and his family or those not inside the ark? So he says, they did not know until the flood came and took them. And the them is referring to those who are eating, drinking, marrying, and giving in marriage until the day that Noah entered the ark. So the ones that are taken are those who are taken by the flood. They're taken by the flood. They're taken by God's judgment. Those who are left behind are Noah and his family. So the idea is that when God takes all of those people in judgment, the only ones who are left behind that stand remaining were Noah and his family. So the way that I understand what Jesus is saying here is actually the opposite of what Darby was saying. Darby said it's good to be taken and bad to be left behind. But Jesus says it's bad to be taken. Being taken is being taken by the flood. It's being taken by judgment. It's good to be left behind. It's good to be those who are left and are rescued and saved after God's judgment. This is a very common theme throughout the Bible. It's an idea called the remnant. And a remnant is anything that's left behind. So after whatever type of event, a remnant is anything that is left behind. So if we think of the story of Sodom and Gomorrah, God destroys the cities of Sodom and Gomorrah. The people who are taken are the people in Sodom and Gomorrah. Who's left behind in that story? It's Lot and his family, most of them, except for Lot's wife. They're the ones who are left behind after the events of God's judgment. So being left behind was good. Being taken was bad. Or we think of the destruction of Jerusalem. Many of the people were taken into exile. They were taken away. A few people were allowed to stay inside the city of Jerusalem. So they got to stay in their homeland. They were the people who were left behind. That was a good thing for them. They were the remnant, those left behind after God's judgment. Really is that when we understand what Jesus is trying to tell us here, if the second coming is like the flood, it's actually better to be taken, to be left behind rather than to be taken. Being taken refers to being taken by that final judgment. Being left behind, Jesus says, is like being like Noah and his family. Those who survive, those who remain after that flood comes. So in a way, I actually think Jesus meant the opposite meaning of what Darby thought. And think about that for yourselves. But I think if you read what Jesus is trying to say in that passage, it's actually the opposite meaning of what we commonly expect in the secret rapture view. So if there's not going to be a secret rapture before Jesus' return, what is the second coming going to look like? What should we expect the second coming to be like? Well, Jesus gives us a few more hints to help us know what his second coming will be like. One thing he says in Matthew 24:30, he says, "Then the sign of the Son of Man will appear in heaven, and then all the tribes of the earth will mourn. They will see the Son of Man coming on the clouds of heaven with power and great glory." So this is going to be an event. The second coming is an event that everybody is going to see. Now, I want to be fair to the rapture view, which does say that Jesus will come visibly, but after that rapture and after the 7 years. So we're just painting a bit more of a fuller picture of what that actual second coming period is going to be like. And Jesus says that everyone is going to see the Son of Man coming in the clouds of heaven with power and great glory. That would be an impressive thing to see, wouldn't it? God coming in all of his power and glory. Another thing Jesus says is in Revelation 1:7, "Behold, he is coming with clouds, and every eye will see him." Every eye will see him. That's got to be something incredibly miraculous, isn't it? That Jesus can return and everyone on all sides of the globe are able to see that Jesus has come. Jesus has returned. So it's going to be an event that no one misses. No one's going to wake up and wonder if Jesus came back. Everyone will know. Here's another beautiful verse in 1 Thessalonians 4. I'll read this out for you and you can turn there in your Bibles if you'd like as well. 1 Thessalonians chapter 4. And I'll begin in verse 15. 1 Thessalonians 4:15. Paul is writing to a church and he wants to encourage them. And he says, "For this we say to you, by the word of the Lord, that we who are alive and remain until the coming of the Lord will no means go before those who are asleep." So he says, those of us who are alive when Jesus comes back, we're not going to go to heaven before those who are asleep in Jesus. In other words, those who have died believing in Jesus and are awaiting him resurrecting them at his second coming. Here's what he says. "For the Lord himself will descend from heaven with a shout, with the voice of an archangel, and with the trumpet of God, and the dead in Christ will rise first." So not only is this an event everyone's going to see, it's an event everyone's going to hear. This is a very loud event. Jesus says he's coming with the voice of an archangel. I'm not even sure what the voice of an archangel would sound like, but we're going to find out, and I'm keen to find out. "With the trumpet of God." A regular trumpet's already an impressive sound. A trumpet of God. That would be a nice brassy sound, surely. That would be a really nice instrument to listen to. And then we're told that all those who died believing in Jesus will rise from the dead. So you can imagine that probably one of the most interesting places to be on the day of the second coming would be a cemetery. You know, imagine seeing all of these people being brought back to life. And we're told in 1 Corinthians 15 that they're not brought back with a body like we have now that gets sick and gets aged and gets tired or gets sore, not one that's covered in scars or wounds. It's a perfect glorified body that never has to experience any of those things we go through in life again. So the dead in Christ are raised up. And then Paul says, "We who are alive and remain will be caught up together with them in the clouds to meet the Lord in the air." So he says those who died believing in Jesus, they're the first to go up to heaven with him. And then after they're taken up, all of those who are still alive, who've lived all the way up to the point of Jesus coming, then they get to be taken up. And he says, "Thus we shall always be with the Lord. Therefore, comfort one another with these words." What an easy task to do, isn't it? To comfort one another with such beautiful words that those who've died, those we've loved, that we know had a loving relationship with God, maybe even those that we're unsure of the eternal destiny of some of those we love. Maybe we'll see some of them re-raised on that day as well. And then, probably the best part, we always will be with the Lord. From that day, we shall always be with the Lord. So, Jesus' second coming is an event that no one will miss. It's an event that every eye will see, every ear will hear, everyone will see those empty graves and tombs and cemeteries, everyone will know Jesus has come and he's bringing back those who love him to be in heaven. So then we have this period of time called the millennium period. And there's basically two views as to the millennium. Or there's a few, but there's two major ones. One is that Jesus reigns on the earth for 1,000 years. The other is that he reigns in heaven for 1,000 years. And it might sound like a bit of a nitpicky difference, but I think it's important to know which it is. Will he reign on earth or will he reign in heaven? Let's go to Revelation chapter 20 to see if we can get some clues as to where this millennium period is going to take place. Revelation chapter 20, and we'll begin in verse 4. So this takes place after God's people have been taken into heaven. The second coming has already taken place. And then we read this in verse 4, reading onwards. "I saw thrones, and they sat on them, and judgment was committed to them." So this is referring to God's people, those who've just been taken into heaven. "I saw thrones, they sat on them, judgment was committed to them. Then I saw the souls of those who had been beheaded for their witness to Jesus and for the word of God, who had not worshipped the beast or his image, and had not received his mark on their foreheads or on their hands. And they lived and reigned with Christ for 1,000 years. But the rest of the dead did not live again until the 1,000 years were finished. This is the first resurrection. Blessed and holy is he who has part in the first resurrection. Over such the second death has no power, but they shall be priests of God and of Christ, and shall reign with him for 1,000 years. So here's the clue, or here's the hint that we get from this. 1 Thessalonians told us that both the living and dead Christians, they get taken up to heaven. And now Revelation 20 tells us that those who are taken to heaven are going to reign with Christ for 1,000 years. They reign with Jesus for 1,000 years. So in my mind, it makes sense that if the Christians are up in heaven and they're sitting on thrones, they're giving judgment, they're helping as rulers with God, if they're doing all of that in heaven, I think it makes sense that God would also be in heaven with them. So if the Christians are reigning with Christ for 1,000 years, I think it makes sense that Christ, Jesus, he is there in heaven with them. They're working together, they're spending time together in heaven during this 1,000-year period. And we get a few more clues as we keep reading on. Verses 7 through to 9. Now when the 1,000 years have expired, Satan will be released from his prison. He'll go out to deceive the nations which are in the four corners of the earth, Gog and Magog, to gather them to battle, whose number is as the sand of the sea. They went up to the breadth of the earth and surrounded the camp of the saints in the beloved city, and fire came from God, came down from God out of heaven and devoured them. So when the 1,000 years is up, and Satan, he tries one last time, he has one last ditch effort to rebel against God, it says that God comes down and fire comes from him, from God out of heaven. So the implication is God, once the 1,000 years were up, God has to come down from heaven, down to the earth, in order to get rid of Satan and sin. So in my mind, again, it makes sense that if God has to come down from heaven to the earth, where it seems Satan's been locked up for 1,000 years, that God spent the 1,000 years in heaven with his people. They reigned together with Christ for 1,000 years. It makes sense that they did it in heaven, and that's why God has to come down from heaven when the 1,000 years are up. So, that kind of takes us almost all the way to the end. And I think along the way, we've seen that there are a few discrepancies or a few challenges that come in the face of the very popular view in Christianity of the rapture. Here's just a few other potential challenges or discrepancies that I think we find with this view. I don't want to go too in-depth, just little tidbits for you to think over and wrestle with the implications of. The idea of the rapture is that God rescues his people before the tribulation. But we actually see in scripture a lot of the time, God allows his people to go through tribulation. That's actually a more common theme, that God allows them to go through tribulation, but he's there with them, and he supports them, and he helps them. And I think we've all experienced that in our life. A lot of the time, sometimes God does spare us from challenges and trials, but most of the time, God allows us to go through them, but he's there with us through to the end. Another difficulty is the 7-year tribulation comes from interrupting a prophecy from Daniel. So we saw, looking at the prophecies of Daniel, that it starts here and we go all the way until, you know, that time period is up. The 7-year tribulation comes from a prophecy of Daniel, but rather than letting it play out all the way, it has to grab a tiny bit at the end and place it in a different period of time. And there is justification and rationale to why people do that, but I don't find it particularly compelling. But again, that's something for you to wrestle with and see, is there a good justification to interrupt the prophecy and grab that period of time and put it over here, rather than let it just play out like we do with all the other prophecies of Daniel and Revelation. Another unusual thing is that in this view, Jesus reigns over a kingdom that's full of sinners. So during the 1,000 years where God reigns on earth in this view, God actually reigns over both Christian people and non-Christians. It's a very unusual idea. Now, I don't think there's anything biblically against that idea, but to me, it just is a bit unusual that for 1,000 years, God reigns in a kingdom that's still full of sin. It's still full of sinful people. So it's just a bit unusual. And finally, there is a danger in looking for God to set up an earthly kingdom rather than a heavenly one. So if we're looking for God to establish his kingdom in heaven for 1,000 years, well, he'll take us there eventually. But if we anticipate that God's going to set up a kingdom on earth, it can predispose us to potentially being deceived. Because we read in Revelation 13 that before Jesus has his second coming, Satan's going to come and pretend to be Jesus. He's going to come and what's he going to say? I'm here to bring my kingdom to this earth. And that's why he demands the whole world worships him. He's creating an earthly kingdom here on earth, and he's demanding that every person worship him. So there is a bit of a danger there, because we know that even if a person does sincerely believe God's going to create an earthly kingdom, we know that before Jesus comes again, Satan does his counterfeit coming. And his counterfeit is all about setting up a kingdom on earth. So just something to be aware of there. And those are a few little discrepancies that I think are food for thought at the very least. So what will the events of the second coming be like? This is kind of the final view, and this is, in my view, perhaps probably the most accurate picture we can get of what those events are going to look like according to Matthew and Revelation and Daniel. And I've called it the chronological view. It's not a very nice word. I couldn't think of a better one. Let me know if you can think of a better one. By chronological, I just mean the events take place in a particular order. Please give me a better idea. I couldn't think of anything better. This is the best I can find that Jesus and Paul and John and Daniel tell us will unfold in the events of the second coming. Satan is going to have a counterfeit incarnation or appearing and a counterfeit second coming. The beasts will enforce a test of worship. We read that there's going to be a test between the mark of God, the mark of the beast, or the seal of God. So when Satan comes and he pretends to be Jesus, he's going to say, everyone's got to worship me and get the mark. And if not, then I'm going to consider it treason, essentially. So then after this test, so the understanding is that God's people are also around for this test. They're here for the tribulation period because God's people have to choose whether to get the mark of the beast or to receive the seal of God. So God's people are present during this tribulation period, which I haven't assigned a particular like 7 year or anything to that. It's an undefined time of difficulty and trials for God's people. Then after this test, we're told Jesus will return visibly and very loudly. Jesus will take the living and resurrected believers up to heaven with him. And then after 1,000 years with Christ reigning with his people in heaven, God will return and destroy Satan. He'll finally put an end to all of the schemes of Satan. And as far as I can tell, this is a very good structure and order of events of the second coming. And these are things that we can look out for that are going to help us know, okay, Jesus is coming very soon. When we see that someone's coming here pretending to be Jesus and they're getting the support of the beasts, that's going to be when alarm bells should go off for us and go, Jesus is coming very soon. The signs are here. Jesus is on his way. And then there's one final event here that will take place. After all of this and after the 1,000 years and after Satan and sin and those who've allied with him are finally gotten rid of, the best news comes in Revelation chapter 21. Revelation chapter 21 is the final event in all of these steps of the second coming. Here's how John describes this final beautiful event. He says, "Now I saw a new heaven and a new earth. For the first heaven and the first earth had passed away. Also, there was no more sea. Then I, John, saw the holy city, that new Jerusalem, coming down out of heaven from God, prepared as a bride adorned for her husband. And I heard a loud voice from heaven saying, 'Behold, the tabernacle of God is with his men, and he will dwell with them, and they shall be his people. God himself will be with them and be their God. God will wipe away every tear from their eyes. There shall be no more death, nor sorrow, nor crying. There shall be no more pain, for the former things have passed away.' He sat on the throne and said, 'Behold, I make all things new.' And he said to me, 'Write, for these words are true and faithful.'" Beautiful way for God to conclude. He says to John, "Write down everything I just told you, because these words are true and faithful." After all of this, after all these events, after the tribulation period that God's people go through, after going through this terrible time of the beasts having control, after this 1,000 years and after the final destruction of Satan, God says he's going to recreate everything, make it new, and make it right. This is going to be a new heaven and a new earth, a new world in which there is no more death, there is no more pain, there is no more suffering, there's no more violence and war, there's no more murder, there's no more abuse and violence. It is all gone in this world. God will create a new world in which those who have put their trust in him don't have to worry about all of those things from the old world, the world we live in right now. They will have passed away. The new world has come. Conclude, I want to re-emphasize the main points of essentially the whole journey that we've been on these past 7 weeks. It's been a real privilege to speak with you all, especially about such an important part of Scripture, such a part of the Bible that is so relevant to us as followers and believers of God today. And so here is, I suppose, the main points from our journey that we've gone on these past few weeks. God is in control of history. We saw that in Daniel 2. We saw in Daniel 7, Revelation 13. God is in control of history. We saw that God is ultimately victorious in his battle with Satan. Satan has an occasional win. He might win a battle here or there, but the ultimate war that is being fought between God and Satan, God's already declared that he is the victor. Jesus has won salvation for us. He's done that through the cross. He's made it possible for you and I to be in that kingdom of heaven, to be in that new heaven and earth that he creates. We looked at the fact the Sabbath is a symbol of the rest that we find in salvation, among many other things. Among all the other significant aspects of Sabbath, we looked at the fact that it's a time where we remember the salvation that Jesus has won for us. We've looked at the fact that Satan is going to try and do his best. He's going to throw everything he can at the world to try and deceive as many as he can. Satan is really pesky and annoying. He can't leave well enough alone. He has to bring as many people down with him as he can. He's an incredibly evil character. And we've seen God has revealed to us in Revelation really how despicable Satan's character is. And the more despicable Satan is, the more we really see how beautiful God's character is. In light of that, we need to be studying the Bible. We need to be studying the Bible and making sure that we understand it as best as possible to avoid all of those deceptions that Satan is going to throw at us. And we need to encourage each other in our walk of faith. We've been doing that week to week here. We'll be doing that in the future with our Bible study group. We do it in our church families and communities. As many avenues as we can find and as many as we can dedicate our time to encouraging each other and studying the word with each other, that will be the ideal for us to strive for. And finally, what we've looked at tonight is that God is going to restore this world. He's going to make it new again, and he's going to make a world in which we no longer have to worry about pain or suffering or death. This is going to be a perfect world for those who love God. Let's bow our heads in prayer to finish. God, we just thank you so much for this amazing journey we've been able to take together through the books of prophecy and looking at what you have in store for us. Lord, we've looked at the trials and the difficulties that your people will have to face in the future. And we've also looked at the great victories that you have already won and will continue to win. Lord, we thank you so much that we have the assurance of the resurrection. We have the assurance of you making a new world. We have the assurance that you are getting rid of Satan and sin forever. God, tonight we want to commit our lives to you and say, Lord, we want to be in that kingdom of heaven with you. God, I want this room. There, what a brilliant day that will be when each one of us will get to reign with you in heaven. Continue to be with us. Help us to put here. Help give us strength and resilience and faith to see us through to that day of your second coming. We pray in your name. Amen.
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7: Hi, I'm Tapora from Burbangiri Seventh-day Adventist Church here in Brisbane, and I'm here to share our verse of the day from Proverbs 11, verse 18. 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
3: Welcome back to the 10-Minute Marriage Tips to Keep You Hitched with Kyle. My name's Kyle, and I have with me Dr. Phil again in the studio.
10: How are you, Kyle?
3: Doing well.
10: See you again.
3: Doing well, mate. Today's episode on partnership, you've actually brought a partner in to the studio.
10: One of my really good friends, Pastor Roger Affalay.
3: Pastor Roger Affalay. Welcome to the show, mate.
11: Yeah. Thank you for having me.
3: How far have you come just for this?
11: All the way from Wagga.
10: Wagga.
3: Does it take like a day to drive out there?
11: No, just 3 hours.
10: A couple of hours, mate.
3: Okay. Yeah. I'm new to town. So, thanks for coming, Rog. Partnership. Phil,
10: yeah,
3: what have you got for
10: us? Well, we're going to talk about partnership today. I want to read us a verse, Ecclesiastes, chapter 4, verse 9 and 10. Two people are better off than one, for they can help each other succeed. If one falls, the other can reach out and help. But if someone falls alone, he is in real trouble, or they are in real trouble. So today we're talking about partnership, Rog, and that verse just sets the whole thing up. When does a partnership or a marriage become a family?
11: Hmm.
10: In your opinion?
11: In my opinion, it starts at the marriage.
10: Straight away.
11: Yeah.
10: Not when you have kids.
11: Not when you have kids.
10: Okay.
11: That's just my firm opinion because
10: it's good.
11: I believe that you in your marriage have to discover the values for the foundation that you want your family to be set up in.
10: Alas.
11: So if that value or foundation's not set and you have kids, you're figuring it out with no structure.
10: So Rog and I both have children. You've got more than me. I've got two. We stayed
11: two awesome simple. Kids you've got. So.
10: Kyle, on the other hand, did you hear that advice? I hope you got that loud and clear there, Kyle.
3: Taking notes in the office here.
10: That's awesome, mate. So family straight away. You set the values for everything. I like that. So
3: how many kids have you got, Phil?
10: Two.
3: Roger, how big is your tribe?
11: Yeah, I've got four.
3: Four?
11: Yeah, four.
3: And how many are you going to have?
11: Four.
3: Four more.
10: That makes eight.
3: Rog said, quick, tell Roger's wife, eight, he's having eight kids.
10: Rog said,
11: we would love more.
10: Solid foundation.
11: We would love more.
3: Phil, how many more are you having?
10: That's it. We're done.
3: Okay, because you are getting old. So.
10: None for Australia, one for me, one for my wife. That's okay. It. So we're going into loyalty.
11: Mm.
10: Now, this is often seen when you go out for dinner or with friends or you're in a social setting.
11: Mm.
10: Kyle, keep writing them notes, buddy.
3: Mm-hmm.
10: So when you go out to dinner, so what's important? What's important as a couple when you go out?
11: I think it's important that as a couple, you guys are on the same page, even in the moment if you're not on the same page.
10: Is that what I mean?
11: You know, because sometimes there are times when you walk out, you're not always, seeing eye to eye, but
10: I like it.
11: You've got to make sure you've got each other's back as you're in that social context. Because
10: so it might mean that you go in that context, you don't agree with anything that has just been said.
11: Yep.
10: And you're like, nah, this is the case. And then you sort it out later.
11: Yeah. Yeah, absolutely. Because the last thing you want to do is throw each other in the
10: Why bus. Is it important to protect each other as you when you're out and about in a social setting?
11: Because we represent God in our marriages.
10: Yep.
11: It's one of the pictures we give people. And if we can represent love in that space of marriage, we represent God.
10: Mm. I like that because our relationship with God and God always does this whole, you know, his relationship with the church is like a marriage.
11: Mm.
10: He always says that the bridegroom's coming for his bride.
11: Yeah.
10: And so we're kind of depicted as the church, his bride, and he loves us and cares for us and looks after us. He would die for his bride. In fact, he did.
11: Absolutely. Yeah.
10: He died for his bride.
11: He did.
10: So we've got a role. So what Jesus is saying is we've got a role like gangsters.
11: Yeah, absolutely.
10: And that's it. Because you got to be out there. You got to be ready to die for your lady. She's gonna be ready to die for you.
11: Yeah.
10: And taking you know, any comments that are made when I'm not present, like just on the weekend, something happened. Someone talked bad about me. My wife came up to that person
12: from the stage.
10: It didn't matter who they were. She came to that, but no names mentioned. She came up to that person and without my knowledge gave them a stern word,
11: just a little
10: a stern
12: your,
10: word
12: to your boss
10: and stuck up for me.
11: Yeah.
10: And I absolutely loved it. Like I found out about it and I thought, you go, girl. I really appreciate it. Yeah. And I think you need to roll together. Partnership is so important in marriage. What do you reckon, Kyle?
12: Yeah. Yeah, I reckon it is. We've got 5 minutes to go still on 10 minutes marriage.
10: No, we've got plenty more to discuss. So when we're going out, have you ever been going, you know, you're out, you're with friends or whoever it is, or you're in a social setting, you're at a church lunch, whatever it may be, and your wife looks at you.
11: Mm.
10: She gives you that look and you know, okay, it's time to leave.
11: Yeah. Yeah. One look I can talk about is if I'm oversharing.
10: Yes.
11: And she gives you that look like, hey, you're oversharing. And you kind of just go, and you'll see it in the conversation. It'll slowly change topics.
10: Yeah.
11: No one will know it, but the wife knows why it changed. It's because she gave you the look.
10: Yeah.
11: You're sharing too much.
10: Kyle, I want to bring – last time I tried to bring you in the conversation. I'll try again. I'll do it again. So have you ever been out in a setting and your wife has gone, you know what, Kyle? You probably shouldn't have said that. But not – you know, not overtly said it to you or just giving you a look?
12: Most of the time. Most of the time.
10: God's great.
12: Most of the time.
10: God just says what he thinks most of the time. That's what I said.
12: I lack a few filters.
10: So what you're saying, Roger, is your partner is your temperature gauge.
11: Yeah. I mean, she knows you. She lives with you.
10: Yep.
11: She puts up with you. She's in a way the only one that's going to be honest to you. I mean, if she loves you, she's going to be
10: but
11: honest.
10: But, mate, honesty hurts. I know. I've preached sermons and I've said some things and you don't have to preach a sermon. You have said something in a crowd. You've said something to people or whatever it may be and it's just the first thing that's come to your head and you're in the car on the way home and it's like you shouldn't have said that because my wife will always want me to look good in a situation. She always want to look my best. She always want me to look humble. She want me to look nice and you know. But she can look at the situation as I can with her and go, you weren't looking the best that you could look in that situation. You weren't being the best person you could be.
11: Yeah.
10: And it's so awesome that we're looking out for each other like that. You experienced that?
11: My wife is my fashion designer. So if you see me ever dressed up and I'm looking dressed well, she's got it all over. It's all her work. It's all her handiwork. I can't dress to save my life. She would often joke around and say, I would say to her, come on, the world should be ready for my dress code. Yeah. And she would say, no, I don't think the world will ever be ready for your dress code. And so you just got to trust him. Yeah. And over time, you know, you learn that she does mean well for you. The truth that you said that hurts, that's the truth that's going to build us up. That's the truth that's going to keep us on the straight and narrow, as you would say.
10: Partnership's not easy. No. It's not easy to get to that point where it takes a lot of swallowing that hard pill of have I just been offended or do I feel offended by that or – or should I just swallow it as the truth? Because you've got to trust your partner in the point where you've got to say, you know what, you're going to say some hard things to me.
11: Yeah.
10: But I've just got to accept that that's the truth and I'd prefer you to tell the truth to me so that I become a better person,
11: yeah,
10: than, you know,
11: but that,
10: than me.
11: I don't know about you, Phil and Kyle, but that comes back to the whole understanding the heart of the person telling the truth.
10: Yeah.
11: And if you know their heart's got no evil

0: 876, and we will get that booklet out to you.
1: Don't miss out, guys. Great marriage. Marriage. Yep.
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8: It's not often you read a story of a rehabilitated murderer. However, some do so. In Acts 7, 24 and 25, we read that Moses saw an Egyptian mistreating one of his people, so he defended the Israelite and killed him. The next 40 years were essentially Moses' rehabilitation in the Midian desert as a shepherd. Amazingly, during the Exodus, when Moses was called by God to lead Israel out of Egypt, as God was angry with Israel and planned to destroy them and start over with Moses, the great man Moses bargained with God, saying to him to blot him out of the book of life and rather save Israel. What a turnaround from a killer to a redeemer. The Bible says, "I'm not ashamed of the gospel of Jesus Christ." These are the words of the Apostle Paul, who himself committed grievous offenses. Why did he write that? Because the good news is that when we come face to face with Jesus, our lives are changed. It happened to Moses, and it happened to Paul, and it can happen to you. Whatever your past is, it should not determine the future. Your future, your new you, can start today with Jesus. I'm Pastor Daniel for Faith FM.
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10: Crowfoot was the leader of the Blackfoot Confederacy of the First Nation peoples in the Canadian province of Alberta in the late 1800s. He was renowned for his bravery and wise leadership. And in the year 1884, representatives from the Canadian Pacific Railway sought his approval to take the transcontinental railway line through Indian Territory. The negotiations were successful, and Crowfoot was given a lifetime rail pass in gratitude for his approval of the project. A leather case was specially made for the pass. Crowfoot carried it around his neck wherever he went, but there is no record he ever used it.

The rail network of a vast country was open to him, but he never used the pass to travel anywhere in Canada. He failed to accept the promise and opportunities that were contained in that pass. Abraham and the patriarchs were the recipients of a series of wonderful promises from God. The children of Israel inherited these promises. They were children of promise. But sadly, they often failed to claim and believe the promises that God had given them. Only during the reigns of David and Solomon did Israelite territory come close to what God had promised Abraham. Instead of becoming a great nation, Israel was often ruled by a foreign power. And when the greatest promise of all was fulfilled, the promise of the Messiah or Deliverer, the people and their religious leaders were so blinded by their preconceptions that they rejected Jesus. Precious promises and the prospect of a glorious destiny were extended to successive generations. But a lack of faith and a rebellious spirit meant that most of the children of promise missed out. God is still willing and able to fulfill his promises. Indeed, Paul tells us that all God's promises are yes in Jesus. The most precious promise has been given to the whole world. We are to lift up Christ before the nations, and all who would look to him will live eternally. How are you sharing the Savior of the world in your life?

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5: A promise and a prayer. 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It's time to share another inspirational prayer. This is Lynn from Caboolture Seventh-day Adventist Church, Queensland. The Apostle Paul wrote a wonderful letter to the early Christians at the church in Ephesus. It is full of praise to Jesus Christ for his sacrifice, which gives us the opportunity to become children of God. It is also full of praise to God the Father, who blesses us with every spiritual blessing. Paul teaches these new children of God, who have been saved by the blood of Jesus Christ, how to live in love and unity, thereby building up the church and bringing honour to God. The book of Ephesians has a number of inspirational prayers, and I would like us to focus on the very last two verses of the book. Paul writes, "Peace be with you, dear brothers and sisters, and may God the Father and the Lord Jesus Christ give you love with faithfulness. May God's grace be eternally upon all who love our Lord Jesus Christ." Ephesians 6, verses 23 and 24. Do you wish you could be more loving towards others? Do you wish that you could have a stronger faith in God? Did you notice that this verse identifies the source of love and faithfulness? We can't create these virtues ourselves, no matter how hard we try. The verse says that God the Father and the Lord Jesus Christ will give us love and faith. Let's ask God for these spiritual blessings right now. Dear Father God, this verse promises that you will give us love and faith. Our broken world certainly needs more love and faithfulness. Please, Father, help us to live lives of love and faith. Please help us to keep looking to Jesus, the source of love and faithfulness. Please help us to use these gifts to minister to broken people. We ask for these blessings in the name of Jesus Christ. Amen. 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That's the word PROMISE to the number 0488880831.
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0: morning, I'm Lee Harrison. A number of independent MPs have rejected a push to join forces and form a political party to rival One Nation. Michael Packey reports.
1: A number of so-called teal independents believe they should join forces under a party structure that would help them fight rising political threats like One Nation. Zali Steggall, Allegra Spender and David Pocock are among those open to the idea, but others like Perth-based Kate Chaney and Melbourne-based Monique Ryan are not interested.
2: I have no intention of running in the next election as anything other than a community independent.
1: High-profile One Nation MP Barnaby Joyce says the independents represent the ultra-wealthy, not the broader electorate.
3: Is there enough gin and tonic to go around? Is there a yacht big enough to keep them on?
1: The coalition argues the Teals already act like a party and it wouldn't make much difference if they made it official. Michael Packey, Canberra.
0: The opposition says the federal government must ensure all security agencies are adequately funded. A report by the Royal Commission into Anti-Semitism has found counter-terrorism funding dropped prior to the Bondi terrorist attack. However, ASIO was told the inquiry it still had sufficient resources. Shadow Home Affairs Minister John O'Dunham says Labor should ensure all agencies are able to protect the community.
4: The minister cannot just say it's a matter for agencies how they allocate their funding. He is the minister, and the government must make sure the funding needed is going to where it needs to go and having the effect it needs to have on behalf of Australians.
0: A new group of women and children with links to Islamic State could be arrested as soon as they touch down in Australia. 6 women and 14 children are expected to land today after leaving their detention camp in northern Syria last week. The ISIS Brides group is believed to be the last cohort of Australian citizens that had been at the facility. An AFL great says Neil Danaher's legacy transcends football following the Essendon legend's death at 65. Danaher publicly fought motor neurone disease for 13 years, raising more than $100 million for research. Former Geelong player Jimmy Bartel says Danaher and his family faced the battle head on.
5: Neil stared the beast in the eye and lasted 13 years, and he has left a legacy that will last forever.
0: And the inaugural commissioner of the National Anti-Corruption Commission has resigned from his post after 3 years. Paul Brereton will end his tenure on the 6th of July. It follows questions over Mr. Brereton's role after he failed to adequately address work he'd been doing for the Defence Department. This is AIR News.
6: Today's weather: Sydney at 22 degrees with 5 to 20 mils of rain. Newcastle at 23 with 15 mils of rain. Melbourne at 19 and a slight chance of rain. Brisbane at 24. Perth, a sunny 25. Adelaide at 19. Hobart at 14 with 5 to 30 mils of rain. Canberra at 16 degrees with 15 to 35 mils. And Darwin at 32 degrees and sunny in our press city. Frankfurt at 26 degrees and clear.

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0: And today, if you are listening live, it's Tuesday, the 26th of May, 2026. That's really cool, 26/5/26.
1: Yeah.
0: That's the date of today. And I'm in the studio with my bro, Elliot. Good morning to you.
1: Good morning, Scaffy.
0: And we have here at the producing desk, a friend of ours who's back with us, producer Tish.
2: Good morning.
0: Welcome, Tish. Nice to have you. And we're going to start the show with our exchange of gratitude. So, if you do have something that you are grateful for, you listening friend, share it with us. 0491-064-669.
1: There you go.
0: Sorry, 0491-064-669. Okay, and now I'm going to start. I am grateful for people that have prayed for the first time in their lives.
1: Yeah?
0: Yeah, so yesterday I had the privilege of studying the Bible with a friend of mine, and she's very keen to get to know more about Jesus and learn all about him, be in a relationship with God. She says, oh, really? Can I be in a relationship with Jesus? Says, yes. And at the end of our little study, she said, oh, can you teach me how to talk to God? And it says, yeah, you can talk to God as if you would be talking to a friend. And lo and behold, she did, and it was beautiful. It was amazing to witness that, and she was, you know, thanking God for all the things he has done for her and in her life, and it was like a very special moment.
1: That's awesome.
0: Yeah, so I was very, very grateful to have witnessed that. What about you, my friend?
1: Well, I am actually grateful. This is interesting. I'm grateful for this music company that I am actually doing work for. They're called Handcrafted Audio. And they've sent me a virtual instrument, which is kind of interesting. Virtual instrument. Yeah. So it's like they have this plugin that they've just have made. They haven't actually officially released it yet, but they've given it to me.
0: It's like high-tech stuff we're talking about.
1: Yeah, given it to me so that I can test it out, use it, and review it, and then make basically an ad for them on Instagram. And it's this product that's mallets. So marimbas and vibraphones and a whole bunch of cool synths from that. That's just like super awesome.
0: That is so cool.
1: It is super, super cool stuff. Really good for like cinematic composition. If you want to compose for like film and all that kind of stuff, it is a great plugin. And I've been using it and testing it out. And I'm like, this thing is epic. So it's been a lot of fun.
0: I have an original sound effect that I would play in your, would you like to hear it? But it's top secret.
1: Okay.
0: Imagine that you're being persecuted by a shark, and then the sound is like do you think that this is going to be a nice one?
1: I think it would be. I'd be pretty scared if I started hearing, if I was swimming, if I was surfing, and then I started hearing that playing out of nowhere, I'd be I'd be very concerned.
0: By the way, that's probably not original at all. Obviously, if you know what I'm talking about, this is coming from the movie Shark.
1: From Jaws.
0: It's a big one. Jaws. Yeah, Jaws. All right. Well, what are we going to be talking about in today's show? We're going to be looking at the gospel according to Elisha in our first hour. In our second hour, we're going to be talking about an asthma medication that has been found effective in cancer treatment. Yeah. We're going to be looking at the results of the Steroid Olympics, the enhanced games. They just finished up in Las Vegas last Sunday. Whoa. We're going to be looking, are enhanced athletes stronger than clean ones? We're going to have also an interview today with Ben Klossmeyer. He's going to be sharing some mission stories from the Pacific Islands. So stay tuned. Have a great show ahead of us today. This is Jaden Levick with Come Thou Fount. Come

0: was Jaden Levick with Come Thou Fount. You're listening to The Breakfast Show on Faith FM. We are now going to ask producer Tish to give us a quiz question to play. So play along, 0491-064-669 is our number to text if you'd like to play along on the quiz game so we can learn the Bible together. Producer Tish, what is it that you have for us? Is it an easy, is it in a medium, or a real hard one?
1: Let's have a look. I'll let you guys be the judge of that.
0: Okay.
1: Okay. So, big name, I'm not sure how to say. Diotrephes wanted nothing to do with which disciple and author? I'll say that big word again. Diotrephes, which I'm not sure if I'm saying that right, wanted nothing to do with which disciple and author. We have probably one correct answer in the studio. I will have to look that up and check. We have conflicting ones.
0: Okay.
2: There we go.
0: Let's find out.
2: We will find out.
1: If you want to have a go, Diotrephes wanted nothing to do with which disciple and author. If you think you know the answer, please text in on 0491-064-669.
0: Diotrephes. Wow. Okay. I think that my answer might not be right, actually.
2: Oh, I thought you were
0: going to say. And neither yours, by the way.
2: All right. I thought you were going to say, I think my answer's right.
0: Yeah, right. Okay.
2: Because often you are right, man.
0: Yeah, but not this time, apparently.
2: There you go. Well, I guess we'll find out the answer.
0: When all is revealed. Soon. All right. We got to hear a good morning by Davo, Big Davo. He says that he likes the gratitude song by Brendan Lake. That's nice. So he's grateful for a song. We also have a message here from one of our listening friends. We don't know your name. We haven't said your name, but he asked, can you please play the song from Michael W. Smith? Can we play one from Michael W. Smith, producer Tish?
1: Yes, we can do that.
0: Yes. I do not know if you mean any specific song. Look, my favorites of him, I like that. My God is an awesome God.
2: Ah, yeah.
0: He reigns.
2: True.
0: From heaven above. He has a great version. Is it kind of repeating that chorus a lot of times? But I just think it's just a very uplifting.
2: That's a cool
0: song. Nice to sing.
2: That's a cool song.
0: Yeah. Okay. We're going to be playing one. Thank you for asking. And if you'd like to share your name with us, then we can thank you by your name too. We also got. Let me see here. Yeah, this is it for now. We got a message from yesterday, actually, that we didn't read because it came right after we finished the song. This is from Crystal, and she said, thank you so much. God bless you. It was a very special message and Bible study this morning, meaning yesterday's morning, that will be life-changing for everyone that was able to listen, and definitely for me. That's amazing. Thank you so much, Crystal, for the feedback. We are very, very, very glad. You filled us with joy knowing that the Bible studies that we are sharing from the Bible with you are making a difference. And we are now going to move on to the Gospel according to Elisha. Have you read the Gospel of Elisha before? Ooh. Is this a secret apocrypha book that Scaffy's talking about? Scaffy, did you move from the Bible to secret books?
2: Yeah.
0: I said, no, I'm still in the Bible. But I think this is one of the best stories that illustrate the Gospel in the Old Testament.
2: Okay.
0: And this is a story here that the prophet Elisha has to do with. So we're going to be looking at 2 Kings chapter 7, verse 1.
2: 2 Kings chapter 7.
0: And just as a context, we spoke all about it yesterday. The people of Israel in the city of Samaria, they were in a very difficult position. They were being sieged by the Assyrian forces. And as a result of that, they were facing a very severe famine.
2: Yeah.
0: Very severe.
2: They were starving.
0: People were eating their offspring severe.
2: Yeah, which is terrible.
0: Was a terrible. And of course, King Jehoram was putting the blame on Elisha.
2: Yeah.
0: So Elisha was to blame because he did not allow the king to kill some of the Syrian band raiders before. And he's blaming him on that. But he never bothered to ask God's help. On the contrary, he says, why should I even wait on the Lord? Clearly, God was the one who brought that calamity on us. So I don't want to have anything to do with God. In the meantime, people are perishing. But Elisha said something quite amazing when the king came to see him and actually to kill him.
2: Yeah.
0: I don't think he had the courage to do so, but Elisha had a special message for him. How was God going to deliver his people from this situation? Let's pick up that story now in 2 Kings, chapter 7, verse 1, my friend Elliot.
2: Okay. It says, "Then Elisha said, 'Hear the word of the Lord. Thus says the Lord, tomorrow about this time, a seer of fine flour shall be sold for a shekel, and two seers of barley for a shekel at the gate of Samaria.' So an officer on whose hand the king leaned answered the man of God and said, 'Look, if the Lord would make windows in heaven, could this thing be?' And he said, 'In fact, you shall see it with your eyes, but you shall not eat of it.'"
0: Yeah, let's pause here for a second, okay? What has just happened here?
2: Elisha's basically saying, look, this is what's going to happen. Tomorrow, the famine is going to be all over. Things aren't going to be outrageously priced anymore. You're going to be able to buy plenty of food at cheap prices, by the sounds of it.
0: Yeah.
2: Which is really good.
0: So in one day, you have an absolute miserable situation.
2: Yeah.
0: In one day, you are buying the head of a donkey, which has barely any meat, which is an unclean food for the Jews.
2: Yeah.
0: Was going for about $800 in today's prices. In their day's prices, because it was, you know, a couple of months worth of wages, we're looking at, you know, mostly like $2,000 equivalent.
2: Wow. That's just,
0: so you go to the butcher, you buy like a head of a donkey, and you leave $2,000 there. A cup of seed pods, like just a tiny little cup, would be going for like $150. Talk about inflation.
2: Yeah.
0: And Elisha is saying, hey, tomorrow you are going to buy one seah of fine flour, which is about 4.5 kilos. So like a big kilogram package. You're going to buy that for one shekel, which is about $6.
2: Wow. That's incredibly cheap.
0: Okay. For the barley, the measure of barley there, it's two seahs of barley. So that's about 9 kilograms. You're going to be buying that for about $3.
2: Wow.
0: So you see the difference now?
2: Yeah.
0: So they're dropping from famine level crazy prices.
2: Just like ridiculous inflation.
0: To like prices that you would, you know, you could find in today's, in 2027, like just so cheap.
2: Yeah. It's like even
0: with modern technology. Yeah. Even cheaper.
2: Which is
0: very cheap.
2: Yeah.
0: And this is just overnight. How was that going to happen? Actually, one of the king's aides, probably a general, very wise man, according to the wisdom of this world, says, look, I'm sorry, but economically, this is impossible.
2: Yeah.
0: Even if God tomorrow opens up the windows of heaven, meaning even if it rains like crazy and like we have like incredible crops and abundance, like there's no way, we're still surrounded. We don't have enough land inside of the gated walls. We would have to wait. We would have to wait until all of these crops would come to fruition. There's no way that this is going to happen like in one day. Sorry.
2: Yeah.
0: And Elisha said to him, really? So you are actually going to see it, but guess what? You're not going to have any of it.
2: Yeah.
0: You're not going to eat any of it thanks to your unbelief.
2: Yeah, wow. There you go. That's a pretty like, you know, interesting thing that's just happened that right there. Because he's just like, nah, I don't believe it. Like,
0: yeah, I mean, how could that happen?
2: Well,
0: I mean,
2: it's true. You know, like cool. It's a difficult thing to try and comprehend. Like you'd be in the situation where, you know, everything is so ridiculously overpriced. Everyone is starving. Everything is going
0: scarcity,
2: super downhill. Like, you know, this is, you're in total famine right now.
0: And even if they open the city, Imagine that. Even if they open the city with a, and there's a truckload full of food, well, prices will still be pretty high. People will still be very keen to pay a lot of money.
2: Yeah. Yeah. But what's interesting here is like the only thing, if you're thinking logically about it, you'd have to be like, okay, either, like he says, either God just rains down all of these resources from heaven. Storehouses of heaven are open and we just get it given to us miraculously. Or some person comes with their massive semi-truck and decides to deliver us an abundance of food just right at the doorstep of our you know, the gates that we're in. It's like, logically, it doesn't make any sense what's going on.
0: Particularly because semi-trucks weren't invented.
2: Exactly. Yeah. Yeah. But the thing that's interesting is, who's the one that's saying it here? It's Elisha who's saying it. So there
0: God is saying it.
2: Exactly. God is saying it through Elisha. Yeah. So it should be a case of like, oh, this is great news, you know? Even if it doesn't logically make sense, my reaction would be like, wow, okay, well, if God says that this will happen.
0: That's right.
2: Then praise the Lord.
0: No idea how he's going to pull that one through, but if he says he was going to do it, he's going to do it.
2: Yeah, exactly. But
0: how?
2: This,
0: I don't know how.
2: This officer is kind of like, I can't see how that works. Yeah, I don't think that's going to happen. No. I don't believe you. You know, which is interesting. And then.
0: Yeah, and I think that is a big lesson for us, because a lot of times you're going to be reading things in the Bible that God would be promising to us, or we pray, or as a result of prayer, God promises something to us. And then we can really scratch our heads, say, God, am I dreaming here? Because I don't see how that could happen.
2: Yeah. Yeah, exactly.
0: And, you know, one of the more typical ones is that, you know, people that are like staunch unbelievers, staunch critics of the faith, staunch skeptics, and all these kinds of things. And sometimes, man, that person is just like, they're never going to be open for the gospel.
2: Yeah.
0: Well, God has 1,001 ways of answering every single prayer of which we know nothing about.
2: Yeah, absolutely.
0: And this is going to be one example of that. Would you like to see how God is going to transform from going from $800 for a head of donkey to $5 for 10 kilos of barley?
2: I would.
0: Okay, so let's keep reading.
2: All right. So it says in verse 3, now there were four leprous men at the entrance of the gate, and they said to one another, why are we sitting here until we die? If we say, we will enter the city, the famine is in the city, and we shall die there. And if we sit here, we die also. Now therefore, come, let us surrender to the army of the Syrians. If they keep us alive, we shall live, and if they kill us, we shall only die.
0: Man, imagine this situation.
2: Yeah.
0: What a situation, man.
2: That's so like,
0: they're just sitting down there waiting to see life passing by. And so, you know what? Like, guys, why were we waiting here again? I mean, what's the point of sitting and doing nothing?
2: Yeah. All we could do right now is die. We've got two roads of which we could go down. We could either go into the city and die or just sit here and die. So we might as well.
0: Or we can
2: go
0: to the Arameans and die.
2: Yep.
0: But at least maybe they'll take us prisoners.
2: Maybe there's a hope of living.
0: And, you know, it would be better than dying.
2: Pretty
0: imagine being in a situation
2: straight.
0: Where you think, man, I'm taking anything. Like, just take me to jail. If you're going to give me food there, like, I'm in. That's where they were.
2: They had absolutely
0: nothing to lose.
2: That's crazy. I'd rather be a prisoner of war right now than be in this situation, because at least if I'm a prisoner of war, I may survive.
0: Yeah, I may get some grains to eat.
2: That's, what a terrible situation they're in.
0: So let's see what they're going to do. But look, their reasoning is good.
2: It's pretty sound. I think it's pretty sound reasoning. Yeah. I would be in the same, if I was in the same
0: exact boat, convinced.
2: I'd be like, yep, good enough.
0: Yeah, let's just go. I mean, what can we lose?
2: Yeah, we literally have nothing to lose at this point.
0: Let's read verse 5.
2: Okay, it says, and they rose at twilight to go to the camp of the Syrians. And when they had come to the outskirts of the Syrian camp, to their surprise, no one was there, for the Lord had caused the army of the Syrians to hear the noise of chariots and the noise of horses, the noise of a great army. So they said to one another, look, the king of Israel has hired against us the kings of the Hittites and the kings of the Egyptians to attack us. Therefore, they arose and fled at twilight and left the camp intact, their tents, their horses, and their donkeys, and they fled for their lives. And when these lepers came to the outskirts of the camp, They went into one tent and ate and drank and carried from it silver and gold and clothing and went and hid them. Then they came back and entered another tent and carried some from there also and went and hid it. Wow. Then they said to one another, we are not doing right. This day is a good day, is a day of good news, and we remain silent. If we wait until morning light, some punishment will come upon us. Now, therefore, come, let us go and tell the king's household.
0: All right, let's pause here. What had just happened?
2: It's miraculous. That's what's happened. They've the entire Syrian army, who's the ones that are besieging Israel, somehow heard the sounds of chariots and horsemen and a massive army.
0: They had a mass hallucination
2: yeah.
0: brought to them by the Lord with all kinds of Hollywood special effects. They're hearing the sound of chariots, of horses, of armies, and they're saying, let's get out of this place.
2: We got to leave. We got to bounce.
0: We're
2: right
0: not
2: now.
0: Prepared for that.
2: Yeah.
0: We had to get back and live to fight another day. They just left everything that they had there in their camp intact.
2: Yeah.
0: And when did that happen? At twilight.
2: Yeah, wow.
0: And it was exactly around the time when the three lepers men decided that they were going to do something about their life as well.
2: Yeah.
0: If they had chosen to go there probably 10 minutes before, 20 minutes, half an hour before, they would very likely be killed.
2: Yeah, wow.
0: But God is already doing so many miracles, one on top of the other here. Just the timing of these lepers to go there and check it out and have these light bulb moment
2: yeah.
0: was absolutely perfect.
2: That's awesome. That's so cool. I love how that happens, you know. Sometimes God is just, he just has the most impeccable timing, like just incredible ways in which he can just line up circumstances together so that they just fit at the perfect moment for a certain thing to happen.
0: That's right. It's
2: awesome.
0: And we're going to be looking at that story now because this man said a key word here. This is a day of good news.
2: Yeah.
0: This is the day of the gospel. So we have here the word gospel.
2: Interesting.
0: Right at that story, we're going to look at it and we're going to see that the parallels with the gospel are not few in that story.
2: Wow.
0: That's why I entitled this study, The Gospel According to Elisha.
2: Yeah.
0: Now, did you know that the Bible is actually filled with stories that proclaimed the gospel even before Jesus showed up?
2: Yeah, okay.
0: There's a lot of stories that were pointing to the reality of a God who would come, who would become flesh, who would live among us, who would save us from our sins, who would conquer evil, who would give us eternal life and a better life now. And these stories are told in a book which is one of my absolute favorites called The

Story of Redemption by author Ellen G. White. This is a book that talks about all of the big stories, big picture stories in the Old Testament. And these stories in the Old Testament and also in the New Testament, the big stories of the Bible that tell us how God is planning to save the world. And if you'd like to get a link to that book, text me here with Prayer BFS to 0491-064-669.

0: That was Michael W. Smith with Oh Sacred Head Now Wounded. You're listening here to The Breakfast Show on Faith FM. And we want to let you know, actually, that that giveaway code word was actually supposed to be hashtag redemption.
1: That's right. Sorry, my blunder here, friends. I gave the wrong code word to you. Hashtag

0: spiritually. It just like gets into the creme de la creme.
1: Awesome.
0: The main Bible stories. And it's really a fantastic read.
1: I love it.
0: All right. Now, Producer Tish, please tell us, who was this guy, Diotrephes? And was he a good guy or a bad guy?
2: Yeah, well, I'm unsure quite much about his character, but I know there was someone who didn't have a great time with him. So the question was, Diotrephes wanted nothing to do with which disciple and author? It was John.
0: It was John. Yeah. I'll tell you about his character. His character was not a good one. This is what John says about him. He says, I wrote something to the church, but Diotrephes, who loves to be the first among them, does not accept what we say. For this reason, if I come, I will call attention to his deeds, which he does, unjustly accusing us with wicked words. And not satisfied with this, he himself does not receive the brethren either. And he forbids those who desire to do so and puts them out of the church.
1: Wow. Sounds like a problematic guy.
2: Not what we want.
0: No, someone has what they call the LPS, little power syndrome. Have a little bit of power and you're using it as a tyrant. No, that's Brother Diotrephes right there.
1: Yeah, okay.
0: So when John would, you know, if John come to visit them, he's going to, you know, say some words.
1: Yeah, he's going to tell them how it really is.
0: Yeah,
1: he's
0: going to say some truths. Producer Tish, do you have another one, please? Another quiz question for us?
2: Yes, I do. What idol did the Israelites worship when Moses was up on Mount Sinai?
1: Ooh.
2: What idol did the Israelites worship when Moses was up on Mount Sinai? We have one correct answer and two correct answers in our studio. If you think you know as well, please text us in on 0491-064-669.
1: Yeah. And he eventually ended up making them eat it as well.
0: Yes.
1: Which is really quite a crazy story. We actually studied that like a week or so ago, I think.
0: Yeah, I think we did.
1: Yeah. Mm.
0: All right. All right, let's get back into our study here into the gospel, because they said today this is a day of good news.
1: Good news.
0: In the Greek version of the Old Testament, the Septuagint, which was a translation that existed at around the time of Jesus, they will use the word evangelia.
1: Ooh.
0: Which is like a cousin of the word evangelion. It's a glad tidings, good news.
1: Yeah.
0: And good news is a very interesting concept. We often talk about the gospel. Let me talk a little bit about the word the gospel.
1: Okay.
0: Because for many, many years for me, gospels just seemed to be a very random word to be connected to, you know, say, yeah, the gospel is the good news.
1: Yeah.
0: Right? But the gospel, do you know where it comes from, that word gospel?
1: I got no idea.
0: Gospel comes from an old English word. Actually, it's an amalgamation of two English words.
1: Okay.
0: God, which is not God, is actually was how they used to spell good.
1: Right.
0: And spell, which is not like a witch's spell. Spell was a story.
1: Ah, okay.
0: So the good story in Old English is the God spell, the gospel.
1: Right.
0: Which is the good story or the good news about Jesus. Now, the term in Greek, though, evangelion, it has a technical meaning. It was something that people would use in very specific circumstance.
1: Okay.
0: So, for example, if I bought a house, I could not come to you, Elliot, and say, hey, I have an evangelion. I have a good news for you. No, this is a different word. The evangelion was used in very specific circumstances only.
1: What
0: it was a technical term. So, specific circumstance, option A, your country or your city has obtained victory in war, in a battle.
1: Okay.
0: This is the good news. So, for example, when you think about the Battle of Marathon and the guy that ran the first marathon, ran back to deliver what? The good news, the gospel.
1: The evangelion.
0: The evangelion, that the war was won. And of course, when you look at Jesus, this is very true in a very spiritual, very real sense, which is Jesus won the war against evil, against sin, and against Satan in the cross. The good news. So that's the first use for the word. The second use for the word is when a new king was born.
1: Ah, okay.
0: It's also called the evangelion.
1: Right.
0: The gospel. So these were the two situations where the word was used. Victory in battle. And when a new king was born, and by

0: away. So the birth of Jesus is also the gospel.
1: Yeah.
0: We have a new king in town, a new king. So gospel, definition of gospel is it's a life-altering news for everyone.
1: Yeah, okay.
0: So it's not just good news for me. If it's good news for us as an entirety, as a group, this is the gospel. This was a gospel.
1: Okay.
0: This was an evangelion. Over the time, though, because these were so many good news, what kings would do is that for the person that would announce the gospel or would announce the good news, they would receive a big prize, normally like a big cash prize.
1: Okay.
0: So, and that cash prize over time also started to be called the gospel or the evangelion.
1: Oh, right.
0: So let's say that, you know, you were a runner, Elliot. You have witnessed that our country has won the battle against our enemies. You're running back to our town and you're going to announce, Evangelion, good news, we won the war.
1: Yeah.
0: And as a result of that, you're going to be called by the city council and says, thank you so much for delivering the good news. Here's your prize. And they're going to give you like $100,000 or something.
1: Okay.
0: That was also called the gospel.
1: Right. That's
0: so the reward was also the gospel. Isn't that interesting?
1: Yeah.
0: Which is very interesting because Jesus tells us, hey, now go and announce the gospel. Preach the gospel.
1: Yeah.
0: Because there's going to be a great reward attached to it, both for both people that accept it, but also for the people that are proclaiming it.
1: Right. That's really cool, actually.
0: Isn't that really cool?
1: I like that a lot. That's so awesome. So not only is it the actual news of what's just happened, what's just eventuated, but it's also the reward that you receive.
0: That's the evangelion. That's why it's a very interesting word that they... authors of the New Testament use when, so they were very particular, like, how are we going to call what Jesus done? You know what? Let's call it the evangelion. Because that's the real, the true, the ultimate evangelion.
1: Right. That's really cool. And I'm assuming like evangelion is where we get evangelism
0: from. Yeah.
1: That's super fascinating. I love that. I love looking into like the
0: history,
1: history of words.
0: Yeah, I know.
1: Yeah.
0: They explain so much.
1: Etymology.
0: Etymology.
1: It's fascinating stuff.
0: So in this case, the lepers are saying, hey, this is a day of good tidings of evangelion because, hey, we have obtained victory in battle. And it's going to be a good news for everyone because there's so much to plunder here. There's so much food and money and silver and gold and horses and mules and everything that's there.
1: Yeah.
0: They started first hoarding stuff for themselves saying, hey, man, we're going to be rich. And then after a while, they got struck by their conscience saying, hey, that's not right, man, that look, we have all this treasure here and we're just keeping it for ourselves. And this is again the gospel of Jesus. Like when you get to know Jesus, like, what? Can I have direct access to the God of the universe? What? The God of the universe had died for me, so now I don't need to live in fear anymore.
1: Yeah.
0: Now I can't have a solid hope for the future anymore. Now all of these sins that were enslaving me, I'm now going to be victorious over them. Wow. I have found the secret of happiness.
1: Yeah.
0: You know what? Let me just, I'm not going to tell anyone. I'm going to live my Christian life just by myself and I'll keep it as a secret.
1: Yeah.
0: But this is not how even good news is supposed to be. A lot of people are like secret Christians. They're enjoying an incredible life with Jesus. All the benefits of being a believer. They don't want to know it. They don't want anybody to know about it.
1: Yeah.
0: Or at least they live like that's the case. So that's why we have to share. Why do we have to share the gospel? Not because it's a commandment. We don't share the gospel because Jesus said so, go and share the gospel, even though he did say so.
1: He did
0: even though
1: us.
0: It is a commandment. We share the gospel because this is the best news any human being can be exposed to.
1: Yeah.
0: And it's so good. We cannot just keep it to ourselves. We have to tell others.
1: Yeah.
0: There is actually an atheist guy. He wrote something a while ago. It was a Twitter back in the days, you know, Twitter post.
1: Okay.
0: And he wrote, I'm an atheist, but hey, I actually want Christians to share their faith with me. And they're, even though I will not going to believe, because look, if you believe that I'm going to go to I'm going to be lost eternally. And if you believe that you actually have an eternal reward in heaven, how much do you actually have to hate me to hide that information from you?
1: Yeah, that's an interesting point.
0: So if when Christians share the gospel with me, says, you know what, I might disagree with it. I think this is a tale. I think this is perhaps a dumb idea. But you know what, at least I know that they love me.
1: Yeah.
0: At least I know that they want my well-being.
1: Because wouldn't it be fascinating and also rebuking as well if, let's say you had like a best friend of yours that was not a Christian, but you're yourself a Christian, you don't really share it with this friend of yours. And then one day they come to you and they say, hey, I've got the best news I've ever heard. I just learned about God. I learned about the story of Jesus. I learned the gospel. Have you ever heard this? This is amazing. Like, this is the best news. And then you turn around to someone and say, oh, yeah. Like, I've known that the whole time we've been friends. And then they come to you and say, why didn't you tell me? This is the best story I've ever heard. This is the best news I've ever heard. And you kept it to yourself? Like, do you actually care that much about me? Like,
0: yeah.
1: Why didn't you tell me?
0: Absolutely. And the ways that you can do this, you can say to people in different ways. You know, you can, first off, I always recommend pray to God first. Before you talk to people about God, talk to God about people.
1: Yeah, that's great. You know? Say that again. That's really good.
0: Before you talk to people about God, before you do that, you talk to God about people.
1: I love it. I love that. God, that's great.
0: Can you give me an entering wedge here? And look, you can ask questions like, hey, can I ask you a very sincere question? Have you ever heard the gospel? You know what the gospel is?
1: Yeah.
0: I said, no. Like, well, the gospel is Jesus, God has become a human being. He came in flesh. He died for our sins so that we can have eternal life.
1: Yeah.
0: And I believe that, and I think this is actually the most awesome news I have ever heard in my entire life, that we can actually live forever, that our sins are forgiven, and that we can have a relationship with the creator of the universe. Yeah. Just say that. And then you can ask them, do you believe that? They can say, yeah, no, yeah. You know, you can start a conversation. Yeah. At least they heard the gospel, and at least if they're interested. And you can say, look, if you're ever interested, if you ever want to know more about it or the evidence for that, look, let me know. We can read the story of Jesus together one day.
1: Yeah.
0: You know what? I think that a lot of people, actually this current generation, the Gen Zs, they are the most open people in recent history to say, yeah, sure, talk to me about Jesus. Yeah. Even for my friends that are atheists, say, look, you can say, you're an atheist, I respect that. But are you an atheist just because? Or are you an atheist because you know the story of Jesus back to front and it doesn't make any sense to you?
1: Yeah.
0: Because if I were going to be an atheist, I want to be an informed atheist, not a hypocritical atheist. One that says, I don't believe, but I don't even know what they're talking about.
1: Yeah.
0: Like, what kind of scientific reasoning is that?
1: that's a good point.
0: So if you want to be a good atheist, you should know the story of Jesus better than any Christian.
1: Yeah.
0: That's and then really come up with reasons point. Of why not to believe it. But at least you have to know it.
1: And it's interesting that you say that because I think there's a lot of people that, you know, they've heard some form of story of the gospel. They've heard some form of story of who God is, some form of his character that is not actually true. Yeah. And that's the thing. Like, how often do you hear stories, God hates everyone. God's just waiting to find when you do the wrong thing so he can zap you down. Like, you know, just the angry God in the sky that's doesn't have any care of you, doesn't have anything to do with you, just waiting for you to mess up and sin so that he can, boom, you know, turn you into dust or whatever.
0: Oh, like, you're very right.
1: So many people have that opinion of God, but that's not what the Bible teaches. So it's interesting that if we can get them to think, oh, perhaps like what I've been told, what I've been informed about is actually wrong. What's the real story here? Then they might be a lot more curious and willing to learn actually about the gospel.
0: That's right. Go straight to the source instead of getting secondhand information about God, which is often wrong, and often, well, but you know, a Christian said it to me. Well, guess what? A lot of Christians, they don't know the story themselves. Yeah,
1: it's true.
0: Majority. And actually, it was kind of funny when I loved, one of the things that I love to ask to, you know, people that I know that are atheists, one of the things that you can ask as well is like, hey, do you mind sharing with me, can you please describe to me how is this God that you don't believe in?
1: Yeah.
0: And they start saying, yeah, I mean, this is a vindictive God. He's, you know, he hates women and gays and he doesn't, you know, he's just looking for opportunities to punish us and he requests us ridiculous things and all of our money. And so, like, they start describing like this version of God.
1: Yeah.
0: You know, he asks people to hate one another, whatever. And then I said, hey, you know what? I don't believe in that God either. I think we are atheists about the same God. I'm an atheist of this God, this God too. But the God I believe is actually quite the opposite of that.
1: Yeah. And that's actually really fascinating because if you were to say, oh, no, that's not God at all. Let me tell you what it actually is and kind of refute that argument that they've just given, chances are they'd be less likely to wanting to cooperate with you. But if you say, like you just said, dude, that sounds
0: horrible.
1: I don't even believe
0: that
1: God either.
0: I would be an atheist too if I believe in that God. Man.
1: I'm a Christian and I hate that God. You know?
0: Yeah.
1: Like, I would never want to follow something
0: like
1: that.
0: It's like you're describing Satan to me.
1: Yeah.
0: No.
1: Then they go, wait, hang on. If you're a Christian but you hate that God, then who is it that you actually follow? Who is the God that you believe in? That's a great way of doing it, actually. That's interesting.
0: Isn't it?
1: Yeah.
0: So this is the gospel. And they said, like, hey, we need to tell others, man. We need to tell everybody. Let's get back into the city. Let's tell the king what happened.
1: Yeah.
0: And let's see what let's read. I think we have a time for a couple of more verses here and see what happened.
1: All right. Where do we want to read from?
0: So let's read verse 9 again.
1: Okay. It says, then they said to one another, we are not doing right. This day is a day of good news, and we remain silent. If we wait until morning light, some punishment will come upon us. Now, therefore, come, let us go and tell the king's household.
0: Oh, there's an interesting thing here about how the Evangelion also worked. So if you were hiding the Evangelion and you knew that you have like this great life-altering news for everyone, but then you failed to share with it, the kings back in the old days, they would punish you. It's like, why are you withholding that information? It's like, what's wrong with you? So again, these lepers men, they were not particularly intelligent people. They're not particularly wise people. They're not particularly well-liked people. But their reasoning, man, is flawless.
1: Yeah.
0: And they're acting selfishly. But even then, they said, look, we better share the good news with other people because, man, I don't want to be responsible for them. People saying, hey, why didn't you tell us? Like, people lost their lives. People that could have been saved lost their lives because, and you were holding the information that could have prevented that.
1: Yeah. Yeah.
0: And it's similar to the actual gospel as well.
1: Yeah.
0: When we withhold the gospel, well, then someone that could be saved does not get saved. And that's not something that is a nice, you know, thought to have.
1: No.
0: I don't want to be a part of that.
1: Not at all.
0: We're going to be listening now to Kemi Ogendi with Answer Quickly.

0: 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You're listening to The Breakfast Show on Faith FM. And if you're liking to, if you're enjoying to learn about that, you know, those big stories of the Old Testament and how they point to Jesus in so many amazing ways, Jesus being the gospel, Jesus being that incredible treasure that has been purchased for us for free.
1: Yeah.
0: And now it's our time not only to benefit from it, not only to hoard all of these wealth and riches to ourselves, but also to share it with others. I have a book to you that is one of my absolute personal favorites. It's the book called The Story of Redemption. It's not a thick book. It's a relatively small book, but it goes through the main, most important stories of the Bible. It describes them. It explains them in a very understandable way. And then he moves on to the next story, to the next story, and the next story. So we're talking about stories like, you know, Seth and Enoch, the flood, the Tower of Babel, Abraham, Isaac, Jacob, the children of Israel. So it's a big overview of what the Bible is all about.
1: Okay.
0: By the time that you finish reading that book, you'll be feeling like, wow, I know the Bible. I know what the Bible is all about. Now, I can have a clear picture of the Bible from the beginning to the end.
1: How do I get it?
0: And man, that feeling is great. That feeling that you know what the Bible is about is an absolute great feeling, because then you can start really thinking about the Bible, and you can start treating the Bible as an art, not as a chore, not as a something that is like so inaccessible. It starts becoming part of your life.
1: Yeah.
0: How do you get that book? Just text me here, #redemption to 0491-064-669. I'm going to send you straight away the PDF and an audio link to that book. So you can download the MP3 files, you can transfer them to your phone,
1: awesome.
0: And you can listen to it, you know, as you're driving, as you're going around, as you're walking your dog, as you're preparing your breakfast, whatever you're doing, you can be learning something beautiful and amazing about the God that loves us.
1: Yeah.
0: #redemption.
1: There you go.
0: Now let's ask Tish now, because she says, you know, she accused the Israelites to be committing idolatry. Now we want the evidence. What evidence do you have, Producer Tish?
2: I have evidence from the Bible that the idol the Israelites worshipped when Moses was on Mount Sinai was a golden calf.
1: Golden calf. There you go.
0: Yeah.
1: Golden calf, which Moses later was so mad, he ground it down into fine powder, mixed it with water, and made everyone drink it, which is kind of crazy.
0: Made them drink water with gold particles.
1: Yep. Yeah.
0: Yeah, not very fancy. That's definitely not something that I would like to drink. And in today's show, we're going to be talking about how an asthma medication has been found to be effective against treating a bunch of forms of cancer. So stay tuned to that one. The good news are going to be, it's going to be shared by our friend Elliot. Indeed. I'm going to be talking about the results of the enhanced games, or the steroid Olympics.
1: Oh.
0: And for our interview, we're going to have a man who had been a missionary in the Pacific Islands, particularly in the Solomon Islands, for a long time. And he's going to be sharing some really interesting stories from his time there.
1: Wow, okay.
0: Including stories involving sharks, which are always interesting. And in our encounter with God, we're going to be talking about strongholds in our relationship with God, like big things that are actually blocking or hindering our relationship with God, so that you can stay clear from them. This is Michael Card with Morning Prayer.

0: Good morning, I'm Lee Harrison. The last cohort of so-called ISIS brides and their children are expected to be back in Australia today. Michael Packey reports.
1: At least six women and 14 children left their detention camp in northern Syria last week and travelled to Damascus, from where they booked flights to Australia. It's understood the group is now on its way home and likely to arrive this afternoon. Nine members are expected in Melbourne, the rest in Sydney. In a statement, the government maintains it's not helping the cohort and some could face arrest as soon as they land. The group is believed to be the last of the Australian citizens that had been at the camp. Earlier this month, four women and a number of children returned. Three remain in custody. The other is being closely monitored. Michael Packey, Canberra.
0: A homicide investigation has been launched following the death of a child west of Brisbane. Emergency services were called to an Ipswich home just after 11 last night, where they found a child unresponsive. They were declared deceased at the scene. A crime scene has been established with a 31-year-old woman assisting police with inquiries. Investment in renewable projects in Australia has dropped by 50% over the past year, dipping to a 10-year low in 2025. The Clean Energy Council is releasing its annual report, warning the energy transition is at a critical juncture and that a one-year delay in a major transmission project could drive up household bills significantly. Iran's foreign ministry is warning a deal with the United States is not imminent, but acknowledged some progress has been made in talks. A spokesperson in Tehran says they've reached an agreement on a large portion of issues. U.S. Secretary of State Marco Rubio remaining optimistic a formal announcement could be made within days.
2: Wouldn't read too much into it. Takes a little while to hear back. So we have what I think is a pretty solid thing on the table in terms of their ability to open up the straits, get the straits open, enter into a very real, significant, time-limited negotiation on the nuclear matters.
0: The World Health Organization is warning the current Ebola outbreak in Central Africa is outpacing the emergency health response. More than 200 people are believed to have died in the Democratic Republic of Congo and a smaller outbreak in Uganda. The head of the WHO warns they're playing catch-up due to a delay in detecting cases, and the situation will likely get worse before it gets better. And more than two in five Australian women are giving birth via caesarean. Midwives say the most likely reason is women are having babies at an older age and have higher levels of chronic disease and obesity. They're even blaming the prevalence of private health insurance. This is Air News. Tennis, and it was another day of mixed results for the Aussies at Roland Garros. Esports' Paul Walsh has the details.
3: 30-year-old Thanasi Kokkinakis has overcome the Paris heat, lack of serious match practice and a parochial French crowd to come back from two sets to love down to register a gutsy 6-7, 6-2, 4-6, 6-3, 7-5 first-round victory over the local Terence Atman. Daria Kasatkina was a straight sets winner, as was Alex de Minaur over Toby Paul from the UK, winning 6-4, 6-4, 6-2.
4: Very happy. First match, never easy playing against a qualifier who's got a lot of confidence, and for me, a very tidy performance, exactly what I wanted.
3: News not so good for Rinki Hijikata, Alexander Vukic, Mia Joint, Talia Gibson and Emerson Jones, who were all first-round casualties.
0: Stephen Crichton insists he's refreshed and ready to rock and roll in the State of Origin opener. The Blues centre rested from training early in Origin camp as he managed a shoulder injury. Crichton says the break has done him good.
5: Got to rest up a couple of days, which is good for the body and for the mind as well. But the last few couple training sessions has just good being around the boys, and the energy that the boys bring into camp and that as well has been good.
0: And Geelong forward Tyson Stenkel has taken a positive step towards his AFL comeback, returning to Cats training. The 27-year-old has had an extended stint away from the club to deal with personal issues. Australian Independent Radio News.
6: Today's weather: Sydney at 22 degrees with 5 to 20 mils of rain expected. Newcastle at 23 with 2 to 15 mils of rain. Melbourne at 19 degrees with a slight chance of rain today. Brisbane at 24 degrees with 0 to 7 mils of rain. Perth, a sunny 25. Adelaide at 19 with 0 to 3 mils. Hobart at 14 degrees with 5 to 30 mils of rain. Canberra at 16 with 15 to 35 mils of rain. Darwin at 32 degrees and sunny. And our prayer city, Frankfurt, at 26 degrees and clear.
7: 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We also have producer Tish with us here on the house.

0: And we are going to start our second hour. We're going to be talking about an asthma medication that has been found effective in the treatment of a lot of cancers, actually.
1: Yeah.
0: We're also going to be talking about what happened and what were the results of the steroid Olympics or the enhanced games in Las Vegas on this last Sunday. So yesterday here in Australia. We are also going to have an interview with Ben Cosmire. He's going to be sharing with us some mission stories from his time as a missionary in the Pacific Islands. And there's some really cool ones. So there's going to be a great interview today. In our encounter with God, we're going to be looking at strongholds in our relationship with God. So stay tuned. We have a great show ahead of us today. We have quiz questions coming in. We have amazing Christian songs. And we also have free giveaways.
1: Yeah.
0: I think we're probably the radio show
1: that gives free stuff.
0: Most free stuff, like in the world, really.
1: In the whole world.
0: The whole world.
1: We're the only one to do it as much as
0: nobody that does it like us. Now, Producer Tish, please give us another quiz question. I love these quiz questions. I learned so much about the Bible through them.
2: All right, let's go. Okay. What was Jesus' profession? Nice and simple. Ooh. One. What was Jesus' profession? If you know, 0491 064669. We have one correct answer, and we're just waiting on Scaffy. Drum roll, and yes, two correct answers in our studio. If you also know the answer, 0491 064669.
1: All right. What was his profession? Other than being the Son of God.
0: Yeah, and the Savior of the world. And
1: being the Savior of the world.
0: Manager of the universe, the one who sustains all life.
1: Yeah, the one who holds your very breath in the palm of his hand.
0: The one who makes sure that every single cell of our body is performing as it, you know, is working.
1: Yeah, as it's supposed to be. Mm. Yeah. All right, I have some interesting news.
0: Okay, let's talk about it.
1: This is really cool. I found this morning, actually, I was looking through different news articles, and there was this one that popped up, which was this study that had been taken on this drug that is usually used for asthma and for allergies. They actually found that it can be really useful in fighting off cancer, which is great news. Anything that is able to help us fight off cancer, I'm all for, because cancer is terrible, actually. And I had one of my closest friends, I would say my closest friend, his dad actually was diagnosed with cancer and had to go through the whole chemo process. And he said afterwards, he was like, it was the worst thing he's ever had to go through in his life. And if it came back that the cancer came back, he would just be like, I'm at peace with dying. He'd rather be.
0: It was
1: like,
0: so traumatic.
1: It's that bad. Mm. And so anything that can make it easier and less painful and less
0: debilitating
1: mm-hmm. and just terrible as far as removing cancer, I'm all for. So this is really fascinating stuff. So there's a drug. It's called Montelukast. And Montelukast is also commonly known as its brand name, Singulair. Now, this is a drug, and what it is it's used for an asthmatic.
0: Like one of like these pumps that you just
1: Now, it's
0: inhale.
1: Interesting. It's actually not an inhalation device. It's actually a tablet. It's a tablet that you take. And what it does is it works by blocking these things in your body called leukotrienes. And leukotrienes are the substances that they're found in our body, and they are what start the inflammation process. They're what start the production of mucus and all this kind of stuff. Leukotrienes have a part to play in that role.
0: Okay.
1: So if you're an asthmatic and you're finding that your lungs aren't working properly, you got a lot of phlegm, you can't breathe well, you can take this stuff, Montelukast, and it will help clear up those symptoms.
0: Okay.
1: Which is kind of fascinating and pretty useful if you're an asthmatic. Now, here's something else, a little bit of information. Keep that in one part of your brain.
0: Okay, done.
1: The next part of your brain is there's a study, and they found that in this study, tumors can hijack our most common white blood cells that are called neutrophils. Okay. So what happens is tumors will use those neutrophils, they use our white blood cells as a means of multiplying, as a means of reproducing.
0: Wow, so they're like co-opting the good cells and bringing them to the dark side of the force.
1: They're corrupting them, right? Turning the good guys into the bad guys.
0: No, that's horrible.
1: And what happens here is that when it comes to immunotherapy, which is a means of fighting off cancer that I think is getting more and more traction, immunotherapy uses your own immune system to actually fight off the cancer. So they'll administer different treatments or whatever that'll help your own immune system recognize the cancer as bad and then fight it off itself.
0: Oh, yeah.
1: So that it doesn't, if possible, we can avoid actually having to go through chemotherapy. We can just rely on immunotherapy, which is way better than chemotherapy.
0: It's more natural.
1: It's a lot more natural. It doesn't destroy your entire body in the process of trying to kill the cancer cells.
0: But even with chemo and radiation therapy, from what I heard, like I have a friend of mine that went through like also a very strong chemotherapy treatment. And from what I understand in my limited knowledge is that there's chemos and there's chemos. There are some chemos that are very targeted radiation therapy that are very targeted. But the thing is, not all cancers respond back to them. Because this is the thing about cancers. One of the things that I learned in my wife's cancer journey is that each cancer is its own beast.
1: Yeah.
0: There's so many, almost as many cancers as there were gods in Greece in the times of the Apostle Paul. There's just like all kinds of cancer. So you say, oh, I have breast cancer. Well, which kind of breast cancer?
1: There's like
0: dozens, if not hundreds, of different ones. And actually sometimes like they vary so much that when you look at the cancer DNA, it's so different. So some cancers respond really, really well to certain kinds of treatments.
1: Yeah.
0: But in a similar cancer in a similar location that has very different characteristics don't respond. So some cancers, for example, they don't respond to like these more targeted treatments. So you have to use more broad spectrum treatments that are more aggressive.
1: And
0: that's what the problem is. So some treatments can be like pinpoint and cause less collateral damage versus some cancers that they won't respond to anything really. So you have to use a more broad spectrum, you know, so to speak, nuclear bomb. And that ends up not only killing the cancer cells, but ended up killing a lot of healthy and non-cancerous tissue around it as well.
1: Okay. So now this is where this process gets interesting. So the where am I? Okay. So they found that there's a molecule called CisLTR1, which is actually the abbreviated version.
0: Let's call it CIS.
1: The full name is cysteinyl leukotriene receptor 1. That's a molecule in our body, and we'll call it CisLTR1. So they found that molecule is actually what causes the inflammation process to start. So those leukotrienes that I said, the molecules in our body, they will bind to this CisLTR1 cell or molecule, and that starts the process of inflammation. Well, cancers can hijack the CisLTR1 molecules to invoke an inflammatory response, producing more white blood cells, because with inflammation comes white blood cells, and then they hijack the white blood cells to reproduce more, right? So it's very interesting. Now, this is what's really good about this drug, Montelukast, is that it turns off the CisLTR1 cells.
0: As well.
1: It turns off the CisLTR1 molecules. Yeah, that's how it actually works. Like really deep down, the way it inhibits these leukotrienes is by turning off these CisLTR1 cells, which means they can't bind to the leukotrienes, and it stops the inflammation response.
0: Wow.
1: So then what they found with this is that because it stops the body's inflammation response, it actually stops the mass influx of white blood cells, which kind of stops the cancer from actually spreading as far, which is really actually really good news. And then what it does, which is even awesome, like more awesome, is that it also, this drug, Montelukast, will also reconfigure the white blood cells so that they recognize this cancer as bad and then it'll fight the cancer.
3: Wow.
1: Which is very good because the neutrophils, which are those most common white blood cells, if we can use them to fight off cancer, that's a good thing because they're the most common white blood cells that we have. Okay. And so then what is so awesome about this is that because of that, it means that immunotherapy becomes a lot more viable an option for, especially for cancers that immunotherapy stopped working or it doesn't work on. It now makes immunotherapy a possibility, makes it effective. So for cancers,
3: so what kind of cancers do we know? What kind of cancers does it help?
1: Yeah, it's interesting. So it says in this article, it was saying that there's cancers like triple negative breast cancer, melanoma, ovarian cancer, colon cancer, and prostate cancer. So quite a few.
3: Yeah, and common kinds of cancers.
1: And common kinds of cancer. Mm. So that this will be able to help with the hopeful, you know, removing of those cancers and treatment of it, which is awesome because, you know, if we can make it as easy and as pain-free as possible, then that's good news. That's what we want. So super fascinating. And the best part actually is that because like in America, the FDA have already approved this drug, Montelukast. They've already approved it because they already use it for treating people with asthma, then it's very easy for them to go, oh, we can now administer this to cancer patients. So it's not like something that will have to take a lot of time.
3: They already know something, it's a safe drug.
1: They know it's safe. They know it's usable. They know that, okay, we've got everything that works for this. So
3: they can fast track the approval to be used for oncology patients.
1: Yeah.
3: Wow, that's amazing.
1: Really,
3: really
1: cool.
3: Great news.
1: So that's some very good news as far as medical front is concerned. There we go. We made some progress with cancer treatment.
3: Amazing. Look, this is great news. I think, as you mentioned, anything in the front of fighting cancer is good news because it's a life-destroying disease. But the ultimate life-destroying disease that is even worse than cancer is called sin.
1: Yeah.
3: And we already have the treatment for sin, which is the blood of Jesus.
1: Amen.
3: We need to be administered a blood infusion of Jesus. And if you'd like to learn more about how is it that Jesus can save us and offer us the hope of eternal life and peace with him, is a book called The Story of Redemption. It's just going to be going an overview throughout your whole Bible. It's going to get the most important, the big stories of the Bible, break it down, explain to you, and so that by the time that you finish this book, you will have understood your Bible way better than when you started.
1: Awesome.
3: You're going to really feel that you can see the big picture of God's plan of salvation to your life. We're going to give you the code word after the song. This is The Afters.

0: This is The Afters with Well Done. And you're listening to The Breakfast Show here on Faith FM. And I promised that I was going to give you the code word for the free resource that we're giving away to you today. It's a free PDF of the book, The Story of Redemption. Hashtag redemption.
1: That's the code word.
0: That's the code word. Secret. Shh, don't tell anyone. Hashtag redemption 0491-064-669. Now, I would like to ask producer Tish to tell us, what was Jesus' occupation? Actually, I have something to say about that one, too.
1: Okay.
0: Okay, that I think you're going to find interesting.
1: I'm excited to hear.
0: All right, so please, Tish.
2: All right. So the answer I have here was a carpenter, but I believe you have something else also.
0: I have something else also. Yeah, carpenter has been like the most traditional translation that we get from the Latin Bible.
1: Okay.
0: And then, you know, the King James Version kind of immortalized that. However, the Greek word for Jesus's profession is a tecton.
1: A tecton?
0: Yes, from which we get the word, like the suffix for words like architect, for example, tecton. A tecton means, well, in the Australian language, it would say it's a tradie.
1: Right.
0: So a tecton could be a multiple, he was a craftsman or a skilled man. This is a craftsman. So a tecton could be a carpenter.
1: Handyman.
0: A tecton could be a stonemason. A tecton could be a metal worker. Is someone that is works with his hands, could be a builder.
1: Right.
0: And some of the newer translations are even coming up with Jesus being a builder or a stonemason. And the reason being is that Jesus was from a village called Nazareth in Galilee.
1: Yeah.
0: Now, Nazareth does not really have many trees.
1: Okay.
0: Not a lot of wood to work with, but they have massive quarries. And right next to Nazareth, at the times of that Jesus grew up, Herod the Great was building a massive city, which would require a lot of stone. Most of the houses there were built predominantly on stone. They would have some wood, like on door thresholds and roof beams and these kinds of things. So it could be that Jesus was a carpenter, not saying that it's an impossible thing.
1: Yeah.
0: But the Bible doesn't specify that much. It says that Jesus was a tecton, which is like a craftsman. So it could be a builder. He actually could be versatile in all of these different areas. Jesus well be proficient in both, you know, stoneworking and woodworking and metalworking. Interestingly is that a lot of the parables that Jesus uses are construction / stone parables. Like, there's a house that was built on the rock. There's a house that was built on the sand. Or Jesus says, I am the cornerstone that the builders rejected. So he has a lot of builders, like, you know, his parables indicate that, you know, or Peter, for example, talks about like, you are the living stones of God's temple. So there's a lot of that. So he was a tecton, he was a craftsman, can be a carpenter, traditionally that's the thing, but could be a builder. In what we would call in Australia, he was a tradie.
1: Yeah, there you go.
0: He was a
1: blue-collar worker.
0: Yeah.
1: Interesting.
0: Okay. This was a tradie. If you're a tradie, you can say that you might as well be, you know, you're very associated with the profession of Jesus. It's a good thing to be a tradie. It's not a sin to be a tradie.
1: Not at all.
0: It's a great thing.
1: We need
0: it's an amazing thing to be a tradie. Shout out to our tradies that are listening to us as they're building stuff and going to work, be them carpenters or stonemasons, builders, roofers, what else?
1: Brickies.
0: Cabinet makers, boiler makers.
1: Electricians, plumbers, all of them.
0: Sparkies.
1: Yeah.
0: That's right.
1: What's
0: right.
1: this story that you've got about?
0: Look, I want to talk about the
1: Olympics.
0: Enhanced Olympics. So the enhanced games, this is an idea, you know, that started with some billionaires in the United States, including by a guy named Peter Thiel, which is the big cheese at Palantir Technologies. This is the guy that put J.D. Vance in the vice presidency of the United States. Very influential guy.
1: Interesting. Okay.
0: And his partner and his associates, they wanted to do, hey, what would happen if we actually allow humans to compete in sports using and having all doping being legal?
1: That's actually such a funny.
0: Yes, and say, look, you know, like, so they call the enhanced games. And basically their premise is we are going to break all the world records. There's going to be no rules regarding doping. We're going to see like what superhumans can do.
1: Yeah.
0: And they even had in their advertising, they had like James Magnussen, who was an Aussie swimmer. was the only, you know, famous Aussie person participating on the games.
1: Okay.
0: And you see James Magnussen, he was a great Australian athlete, but then he went very hard into the doping world, and he's looking like a, you know, like a character from a fiction movie or something. He's like
1: super,
0: really big.
1: Yeah, lots of muscles.
0: Massive. You know, like really big muscles that don't look, to be honest, they don't look normal to me. They look, yes, very pumped up. So there was a lot of hype about it. You know, they were promising that a lot of records would be broken and so on. And basically saying like humanity 2.0. And what they wanted to do is to show that, hey, you know what? Supplements, we can sell supplements.
1: Yeah.
0: You know, can we have supplements and all kinds of steroids being sold. And you're going to prove that, you know, you're better off being on steroids. So the games, they took place during the night in Las Vegas, Sunday evening.
1: Okay.
0: They have basically three big modalities: swimming.
1: Yeah.
0: They had track and field, and they had weightlifting.
1: Wow.
0: Okay. So they had a lot of sports, about 10, 12 modalities or individual games. And it turns out that James Magnussen, the Australian champion who became, you know, who was the poster boy for the games,
1: yeah,
0: he came out last. In both of the both of the events, he didn't do great. So he competed on the 100 meters freestyle and the 50 meters freestyle. He got last in all of those events, and he also were below his own personal records when he was just swimming.
1: Wow!
0: Clean.
1: So he was worse.
0: He was worse off than his own personal record. I mean, he's still pretty fast.
1: Yeah.
0: Let's say that.
1: That's actually so interesting that he would, even with all the enhancements he could get, he actually did worse.
0: Yeah.
1: That's really fascinating.
0: There was one world record broken, and there's a lot of money involved. So in these enhanced games, if you won first place, you got a check of $250,000.
1: That's
0: if you broke
1: nice.
0: A record, you got like $1 million on top of it if you broke a world record.
1: Oh, really?
0: Yeah. But there's only one record broken by a guy in swimming. I think he was doing the 100 meters freestyle.
1: Okay.
0: And he broke a world record by, I think, like 700 milliseconds or tenths of a seconds or something like that, like compared to the previous. So it's not a lot, not by a lot.
1: Yeah.
0: Which was originally held by an Australian swimmer.
1: Yeah.
0: Clean. So that was the only one record broke. But the guy was using the super suit. You know, the super suit was like a swimming suit that, you know, makes you glide way faster and buoy a lot in the water.
1: Oh,
0: so they
1: really?
0: Are banned from the Olympics. They're
1: They're
0: not a chemical doping, but they were something that gives an advantage. So
1: wow.
0: Yeah.
1: Okay. So he basically had to use all the tricks and tools up his sleeve so that he could have the potential of maybe
0: be like 0.006 seconds.
1: By like a super small amount.
0: Yeah, just like a small fraction. Yeah, but he got like $1 million. Or that one.
1: I'd be pretty happy if I was that guy.
0: Under 21 seconds, 20 and something.
1: Yeah.
0: So that is that. And then, but interestingly, out of the 10, 12 modalities, in three of them, clean athletes actually won against all of the enhanced athletes.
1: Really?
0: Yeah. So in the 50 meter backstroke, the athlete who won was clean. And in the 100 meter sprints, both male and female athletes that won in the track and field, they also won being clean.
1: That's
0: so they were
1: really,
0: not enhanced.
1: Really fascinating.
0: Yeah.
1: So
0: it was a bit of a flop.
1: Yeah.
0: That's what it was.
1: So you can
0: turns
1: have
0: out,
1: both clean and doped or enhanced.
0: That's right. You could compete as a clean.
1: Right.
0: But if you want to compete, you know, with doping, so it's not mandatory.
1: Yeah.
0: It was just allowed.
1: About
0: 25% of the medals were won by, they didn't have like three medals, just have like one medal for the winner.
1: Yeah.
0: But were won by athletes. So there was a lot of buzz, but you know what? The vibe of the event for people that were participating in it, so like it was actually kind of one of relief saying, hey, we're not really missing out that much and these drugs can be actually quite dangerous to you.
1: Yeah. It's actually really fascinating. I have a theory as to why perhaps the doping and all the enhancements didn't really work that well. And the theory is that your body is so finely tuned that in order to be in peak physical state for these kind of things, like whether it's sprinting or swimming or whatever, your body will find the perfect balance of musculature and weight and everything so that you can be as fast as you can. Like it's going to find that streamlined position. Whereas if you're enhancing yourself with more muscle mass or, you know, whatever, more endurance, that might actually disrupt.
0: You can. Yeah, I think that's a good theory.
1: That kind of optimal balance that your body would be able to naturally do. And then you might not even be as fast as you would if you were just natural. That's kind of my theory. Yep. There's no actual scientific evidence for it.
0: We can have the Elliott Games and we can put that theory to practice. Yeah, look, yeah. I actually think that you're spot on. I think that there's that could be one of the explanations. Look, in weightlifting, all of the enhanced athletes won. So for all of the modalities of weightlifting, so that makes, that's kind of expected.
1: That makes more sense.
0: Yes. And look, the bubble verse that I wanted to bring up to you is one that we mentioned recently, but I wanted to bring it up again. In 1 Corinthians chapter 9, verse 24, Paul says this, "Do you not know that those who run in a race all run, but only one receives the prize? Run in such a way that you may win. Everyone who competes in the games exercises self-control in all things. Then they then do it to receive a perishable wreath, but we an imperishable. Therefore, run in such a way as not without aim. I box in such a way as not beating the air, but I discipline my body and make it my slave so that after I have preached to others, I myself will not be disqualified."
1: Yeah.
0: So what Apostle Paul is doing here, and at the time that he was writing this letter to the Corinthians in around AD 50 to 51, they were having the Isthmian Games going on, which is kind of one version of kind of the similar to the Olympic Games. Yeah. So a lot of people would be talking about it. And Paul says, hey, you know what? The Christian walk deserves to have the same level of discipline and dedication than, you know, that is used by these athletes who are dominating themselves in all these things. They're looking after their nutrition and their training. And and look, what are they training for months and months on end? Well, for like a wreath of leaves, perishable. You guys are, you know, we as Christians, we're running for a way more valuable recompense, which is eternal life, which is an imperishable crown.
1: Yeah, the prize is worth far more.
0: They say it's worthwhile really putting yourself to discipline and to ask yourself, hey, how can I do the Christian walk better, more efficiently, so I not only start the race, but I can finish the race and finish strong.
1: Yeah.
0: So that's a big spiritual application there between these two. And of course, I would say without doping, without spiritual doping as well, it's not worth it. This is Megan Woods with The Truth.

0: was Megan Woods with The Truth. You're listening to The Breakfast Show on Faith FM, and we have a very special guest coming in into the studio today to be interviewed. His name is Ben Kosmeyer. He's a friend of mine, a great skier, may I say, and a sportsman as well as a missionary, and he's going to be sharing with us some cool stories from the time that he served in the Solomon Islands. You are a little bit of a, I do not know if you were listening when we were talking about what was Jesus's trade. He was a tecton, which is like a craftsman. You're a bit of a handyman yourself, aren't you, Ben?
1: Yes, I am. I'm practical, enjoyed manual arts at school, so yeah.
0: That's very cool. Well, tell us a little bit about, you know, your time in the Solomons. So you went there, and there's an interesting story about how you ended up even being the Solomons. But you were teaching mechanics, weren't you?
1: Yes.
0: So tell us a little bit about, like, how did you ended up going from whatever you were in Australia all the way across the sea to the Solomons?
1: Yeah. I guess the story begins, I was born in Cairns, and my mum and dad went to New Guinea as missionaries for 7 years. And so I grew up a missionary's kid, and we had pilots from our church, planes flying in, and they would stay overnight, and around the dinner table they'd tell all these stories about, you know, villages and missions and how God had cared for them and worked in special ways, and people coming to know Jesus from that. And so,
0: wow, amazing.
1: I think that was implanted in my heart as young. And when I got married, my wife and I thought, you know, this would be, you know, we want to serve a mission somehow.
0: So you had this desire, you know, since growing up as a boy in Papua New Guinea, and then after you got married and you said, look, we want to go to the Solomons. How was the journey? Just applied, bought a plane ticket and went there? It was just like easy peasy?
1: No, not at all. The economy was in a recession. We bought a house. Interest rates are 17%. I was

0: was doing my trade as a mechanic. My wife was working in an office at a bookshop, and so things, life wasn't that easy. I actually spent, you know, a year or two searching for God and wanting to find God, because life was a bit rough. Anyway, I come to find God through, you know, reading the Bible and spending time with God. My heart burned all the more for, you know, for wanting to serve him. And I remember praying each day for 3 years, Lord, I'm yours. Use me in whatever way. Wherever you want me to go, whatever you want me to do, you know, I'm yours. And one Saturday morning, my wife used to receive the church newsletter. And in the newsletter was this advertising for a mechanics and a business teacher for Bartuna in the Solomon Islands. And being a mechanic and my wife being in business, my wife used to, Saturday morning, she received the newsletter and would take it along to church and you know, distribute it. And she would read it every Saturday morning, every Sabbath morning. And she's going, hey, Ben, look at this. You know, we could do this. This fits us, mechanic and business teacher for Bartuna. So we go to church, and that's Sabbath morning, Jill and Ken Hisco from Bartuna are there to tell the mission story of this mechanics and business teacher that they would really love to have at their school in the Solomon Islands.
1: Wow.
0: Yeah.
1: So the advertising that you just read, that your wife just read, the people who are actually looking for these missionaries just so happened to, of all the hundreds of churches in Australia, about any day of the year, they just so happened to be at the very church that you yourself and your wife found yourselves in.
0: Yes.
1: Wow. So you look at that and says, hey, I think that God is telling us something.
0: Yeah, we just looked at each other in disbelief and heard all about this place and what it was like and how many students and, yeah.
1: Amazing. So how was the journey to Bartuna? What did you have to do? Did you have to sell your stuff over here in Australia? Was it an expensive trip? Did they pay for your tickets? How did it happen?
0: Yeah, we talked to them, because finance was a big thing, you know, how we could afford this. And we talked to Jill and Ken after church, and they said, look, you'll get 25 Australian dollars each a week. That will be your
1: allowance.
0: Your allowance. And we're thinking, how can we live on that? And how can we even buy our airfare to get there, you know, and freight some stuff and my tools or whatever for mechanics? And so we went home, and I remember it was a Tuesday morning. My wife, actually Monday night, my wife and I knelt down and we said, Lord, we feel called. We feel like you want us to go here, and we want to go. But you'll need to help us, you know, with our finances and our house. What do we do with our house? And, you know, to get there so we can serve. Well, the next morning I go to work, and the manager calls us all together and he says, this part of the company is not doing so well. We're going to close this part of the company down. We're offering $1,000 redundancy money plus your holidays. And anytime we're winding up in, you know, over 3 months, anytime over the next 3 months, if you want to leave, you know, we'll give you $1,000 and you're welcome to leave. And I'm going, hey man, I've just been made redundant. I don't have a job within 3 months, and so I'm thinking, well, if I do this missionary thing, you know, I don't need the job anyway. So my wife and I go down to the real estate agent and to find out how much it is for airfares to get over there, and the real estate agent gets, you know, on the computer and has...
1: Oh, the real estate agent or the travel agent?
0: Oh, sorry, travel agent.
1: Oh, yeah.
0: Sorry, yeah. Yeah, the travel agent. And the travel agent says, oh, for both of you, the airfares are $980. This, and my redundancy is $1,000. And so it's $980. And we didn't realize when we got to the airport, we had to pay $10 departure tax each to get on the plane. And so here's this $1,000 exactly for us to get on the plane to get to the Solomon Islands.
1: God has provided.
0: And so we just thought, we're sure God wants us to go there.
1: Amazing. Okay, so you're in Bartuna now. You're a mechanics teacher. Your wife is a business teacher. And you're serving, you're teaching the people there how to fix things and build things, am I imagining. Can you tell me about a memorable story, a memorable moment that you lived in Bartuna, something that happened that you'll never forget?
0: Yeah. There's a couple of stories that come to mind, shark stories, actually. Bartuna is on the Marivaux Lagoon, 90 miles long. It's the longest lagoon in the Southern Hemisphere, and beautiful reefs, tropical islands. And we had the school used to grow their own gardens, sweet potato, cassava, you know, some greens, but they had no protein in their diet, the students. And but also the gardens weren't doing well because they'd been farmed every year so much. And there was a guy that came that knew all about fertilizers and gardening and all that, and he said blood and bone is the best thing for gardens. The garden will really revive. The soil will really revive. So we thought there's plenty of sharks in this ocean here and shouldn't be hard to catch. And so we could get, you know, shark and compost and make our own blood and bone.
1: What can possibly go wrong?
0: Yeah. So I got some of my students together and I said, you know, how can we get sharks? Well, there was this young kid from Kiribati Islands, and they eat coconut and shark. That's their main diet. And so they get shark all the time. And he said, you just get a float, a buoy, and have a length of rope on it with a hook and the meat and the bait meat on the end of the on the hook, and you just paddle out into the ocean, throw the whole thing out, and gets a wire with shells on it and shake it under the water, and the sharks come around to see what this noise is and take the bait, see? And they fight against this buoy, and the buoy keeps floating to the top, and the shark keeps fighting and fighting until it dies. It exhausts itself and dies. And then he said, you just paddle over to the buoy and tie the buoy to your canoe, the float to your canoe, and paddle back ashore. And he said it's, you know,
1: Simple plan.
0: Well, some of the other guys go, no, that's, you know, we don't do it like that. We have other ways. And so they take this dugout canoe with an outboard motor on the back, and they go out and they actually wrap the 200-pound fishing line around and around their arm, because you can't hold a fishing line when a shark's, you know, like pulling hard on the line. And wrapping it around their arm, they can, you know, hold their arm. And if it gets too tight or they think the line's going to break, they'll straighten their arm. So the line goes off your arm, and then you can straighten your arm again. So the guys go out and try this idea. And this big shark takes the line, and, of course, the line's off their arm, and it's pulling the canoe along as well in the water. And they're starting to like, man, this is getting a bit exciting. Anyway, all the line comes off the guy's arm, and they had the end of it tied to the front seat of the canoe, which was just a piece of wood nailed in, and it rips the front seat of the canoe out, and the guys come home without shark. So they come back and they go, look, we've got a speedboat here. Let's make some reels that are bolted. Fishing line reels, big ones, that are mounted, bolted to the side of the speedboat. And so they go out and they go, you know, nighttime would be better. So they go out, one guy's on the engine, two guys are on the reel, and another guy, he goes, I'll lie on the deck, the front deck of the speedboat, and shake the shells in the water. And they take this little kid that knows how to deal with sharks, because they're a bit worried now how to deal with
1: sharks. Take a specialist in.
0: Yeah. And so this little kid's on this big, big fishing line reel mounted to the side of the boat. They're shaking the shells in the water. Shark takes the bait. And this young kid's there with the reel spinning and unwinding, and he's got it both hands on the handle trying to stop it from unwinding so fast. And he gets his shirt tangled up in the his T-shirt tangled up in the handle.
1: Oh, no.
0: And he's going, hey, I'm in trouble here. And so the guy on the other side of the boat comes over to give him a hand. And the boat leans because everyone's on the same side of the boat. The guy in the front of the boat falls in the water.
1: Oh, no.
0: And
1: wow.
0: And it's too high to get up back up on top of the front of the boat. And so he's got to swim around the back of the boat, and he's swimming with these shells jiggling in the water and all that, and sharks cruising around and a shark on the end of this line, and he gets in the boat. And so that doesn't work. You know,
1: what a situation.
0: And they come home all with their heads hanging in shame, thinking this, you know.
1: It's not working.
0: It still doesn't work.
1: And we're almost the next time, like, we're going to be the shark feed.
0: Yeah. And so this young kid goes, why don't we just use the boy with the rope? You know, it's easy. And so the next night they come home with two decent-sized sharks.
1: Wow. So finally the plan worked. You come back home with two decent-sized sharks, and what do you decide to do with them?
0: Yeah. We made a compost heap and put some compost in there and the two sharks in there, but we had it too close to the boys' dormitory, and they stunk so badly that some boys got up in the middle of the night and got the sharks and threw the sharks back into the ocean. And so
1: all of that work
0: for nothing. Came to nothing.
1: Well, but at least you got like a great story to tell and a big adventure. So Ben, tell me a little bit about like what did you learn about God, you know, during that time that you were serving him out in the mission field, and particularly in the Solomons?
0: Yeah. Look, I think the lesson from the story is, you know, Jesus invited his disciples to become fishers of men, you know, to be a blessing and a benefit to other people. That's what our real purpose in life is. And often we try and do that in our own strength or the way we think we should do it. But God wants to give us his Holy Spirit, and God wants to help us and to use us, to work through us, to be a blessing to other people. And if we, you know, he invited me, God wanted me to go to the Solomons, and I needed to look to him at how I could be the most beneficial to those, you know, to the students and the school and the people there.
1: That's amazing. And look, and if we have like a young person listening to us here right now, and they have in their heart as well this desire to serve God, perhaps to be a missionary, to serve God in a different place, what would you say to them?
0: Yeah, God has a purpose for every person that wants to be a blessing for them. And so God, you know, will use anyone in many ways. I mean, I was a mechanic and, you know, and was helpful to the people there. And whatever you are or a young person, give your life to God and say, just say what I did. God, I'm yours. You know, I want to have a real purpose in life, and I'm yours. Show me what you want me to do.
1: That's amazing. And Ben, tell me a little bit about this. Because there's a lot of uncertainties that can come with, you know, getting out of the comfort zone and getting to the mission field. And by the way, one curiosity here. What did you do with this $25 a week? Was that enough? Was that enough to live on?
0: One can of powdered milk was $25. we only bought a one-way airfare, and so we saved $25 each, $50 a week each, enough to buy our airfare just to get home.
1: Wow!
0: And so, yeah, and Carleen's mother, you know, gave us a few extra dollars so we could get home that year.
1: Amazing. That's an amazing story of God's provision, of adventure and like how, you know, getting out of the comfort zone, you know, either if you go overseas or even if you're staying locally, but you're going out of your comfort zone to be a blessing to someone else, it's kind of guaranteed that we're going to be living some adventures in that venture, isn't it?
0: Yeah.
1: So, Ben, thank you so much. We really appreciate your time sharing the story. I know that you have many other stories to share, so we got to invite you to come back another time here to the show. But thank you so much for sharing that story. And if you have any questions that you'd like to ask to Ben, you can text us here, 0491-064-669. We'll get him to respond. We also have a giveaway today. It's a free book. It's going to be a PDF and an audio version of the book. It's called The Story of Redemption. This is one of the greatest books that I've read about the Bible, because it's a short book, but it gives you a big, broad overview of the most important stories of the Bible and how all of them are connected to God's great plan of saving planet Earth and saving the people on this planet, saving from death, saving from this destruction, from sorrow, from sin, from that which is destroying life, from disease. This is a book that I believe it's a must read for absolutely every person in the world. So if you'd like to get a copy of that book, it's very simple. You text me here to 0491-064-669, and you text me with the code word redemption, hashtag redemption, and we're going to send that book to you. So we're going to be listening to a song now. This is by Josh Garrels, Fear Thou Not. And again, Ben, thank you so much for coming and for sharing that amazing story with us.
0: Thank you.

0: Good morning, I'm Lee Harrison. The Prime Minister appears to be opening the door to potential capital gains tax exemptions for industries other than technology. Anthony Albanese is understood to be consulting with small business and big industry on the changes. Legislation will be introduced this Thursday aimed at scrapping the 50% CGT discount. Another group of ISIS-linked women and children are expected to touch down in Australia later today. At least 6 women and 14 children left a Syrian detention camp and travelled to Damascus to book flights home. The government maintains it's not assisting the cohort, warning they could face arrest as soon as they land. Shadow Home Affairs Minister John O'Donoghue says they shouldn't be coming back at all.
1: I think that these people pose a risk. I don't know how the government can turn a blind eye to this. They haven't spoken to them since 2022, and they're going to be living in a neighbourhood near you.
0: A woman speaking with police after a child was found deceased at a home west of Brisbane. First responders were called to the Ipswich address just after 11 last night, where they made the grim discovery. Police have launched a homicide investigation. And a search for a swimmer missing off Sydney's east is resuming this morning. The man was last seen struggling in the surf about 100 metres offshore of Little Bay Beach. Search efforts were suspended last night due to rough conditions. The World Health Organization warns the current Ebola outbreak in Central Africa is outpacing health response efforts. The number of deaths from the epidemic now sits at 220, with more than 900 suspected cases. Epidemiologist Dr. Eric Ding says the actual number of cases could be much higher.
2: Right now, there's even reports of them running out of diesel and gasoline to power the generators, to power the lab test equipment.
0: Men's mental health advocates are pushing for more programs to support new fathers. A survey has found 60% of new dads were never asked about their mental well-being during their partner's pregnancy. Movember Research Director Dr. Zach Seipler says the message from men is clear.
3: They are willing and able. They are really wanting to be the best fathers that they can be. They are trying to learn from the mistakes of past generations, and we need to make sure that we can offer them supports, you know, within community, within the health system, to be able to thrive.
0: In other news, the country's winter crops have taken a hit due to elevated diesel and fertiliser costs, as well as mixed weather conditions. A Rabobank forecast shows an 8% reduction in planting area compared with last year. And figures show investment in renewable energy projects has collapsed by 50% in the past year. The Clean Energy Council warns the decline threatens to stall momentum in the shift to renewables. 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
4: Today's weather: Sydney at 22 degrees with 5 to 20 mils of rain. Newcastle at 23 with 2 to 15 mils. Melbourne at 19 degrees with a slight chance of rain. Brisbane at 24 with 0 to 7 mils of rain. Perth, a sunny 25 degrees. Adelaide at 19 with 0 to 3 mils of rain. Hobart at 14 with 5 to 30 mils. Canberra at 16 with 15 to 35 mils of rain. Darwin at 32 degrees and sunny. And our prayer city, Frankfurt, at 26 degrees and clear.
5: Listening to The Breakfast Show on Faith FM with Scaffy and Elliot, and we have producer Tish with us today. We are going to be talking about, in this third hour, of our strongholds in our relationship with God. But before we get there, we have some messages that we want to read. We have new quiz questions to play along. So stay tuned. We have a great show, great program ahead of us today. Let's start with a quiz question. So please, producer Tish, what is it that you can offer us?
6: All right, I have a new quiz question, and it is, what river stopped flowing when priests carrying the ark reached the water's edge?
4: Ooh.
6: What river stopped flowing when priests carrying the ark reached the water's edge? If you think you know the answer, please text in on 0491 064 669. We have two correct answers in our studio. I'll read it one more time. What river stopped flowing when priests carrying the ark reached the water's edge? 0491 064 669.
4: There you go. I was a little bit worried that
5: you're a bit
4: I was
5: going to
4: get that wrong, but thankfully,
6: congratulations.
4: I got it right. There you go. There you go. That was such an awesome story from Ben. I love that story of the sharks.
7: I always find it fascinating when people have these really cool stories of times where they've done something that's kind of wild or exciting or whatever like that. I'm always all ears in those kind of moments. So that was a fantastic interview. I'm sure if you were listening that you enjoyed it as well. I want to get into a study here that I actually found really fascinating and interesting when I was preparing for it, because I learned that I'm actually guilty of a lot of these things that I was reading about.
5: Okay. So let's get into the guilt session here. You're going to take us on a guilt trip, my friend Elliot, today. Is it good guilt or a bad guilt?
7: It's good guilt.
5: Okay.
7: But the topic of the Bible
5: study. It's awareness.
7: Awareness. Yeah, yeah. That's a better way.
5: Yeah. Awareness, and we can decide to do something about it.
7: That's
5: what guilt is.
7: The topic of the Bible study is the strongholds in our relationship with God, or in other words, like the things that are kind of inhibiting, the things that are restricting us from having a relationship with God, things that are holding us back, because ultimately we want to have as close a relationship with God as we can. Like that's the end goal. And there are things that are going to stop us from doing that. And so let's have a look at what are some of those things, because it's important that we realize what they are
5: okay,
7: so that we can try and avoid them, you know. There's a verse that I want to look at. It's 1 Corinthians chapter 10, verse 12, and I'll just read it here. It says, Paul speaking, he says, "Therefore let him who thinks he stands take heed lest he fall." That's kind of interesting. "Therefore let him who thinks he stands take heed lest he fall." If you think you're doing well, just be careful in case you fall. You
5: know? That's right. Look, if you think you're doing well in your relationship with God, hey, that's a great thing.
7: That's
5: awesome. However, just make sure that you don't fall. Don't kind of take that for granted.
7: Yeah.
5: And think that, yeah, nothing can be, you know, nothing can happen.
7: Exactly.
5: You know, exactly. Don't take that for granted, because if you're becoming like Samson, for example, and you say, yeah, you know, me and God, we know we are like this, you know, we are like, you know, flesh and bone, and we're together. So there's nothing that can, you know, that will make me get, you know, separate me from him.
7: Yeah.
5: But say, hey, just watch, because yes, you can fall. So hey, take care of your relationship with God.
7: Absolutely. And that's like what we were learning about yesterday with Samson. You know, he was reliant on his own strength. He's kind of like thinking, man, there's nothing that I can do that's going to have me separated from God. Like he kind of tests all the limits. He pushed all the boundaries as far as what God told him not to do. And then he did all those things. And then in the end, he was kind of like, it's, you know, God will never leave me. I'm fine. I got my own strength to rely on and all this kind of stuff. And then God ends up leaving him. He loses his strength. And then he's like, oh, okay, he's in a pickle, you know. So what Paul is saying here is like, kind of don't be like Samson. Don't rely on your own strength. If you think you're doing well with your relationship with God, brilliant. That's good. But don't think, this is perfect. I'll never have any problems from here on. I can relax.
5: Nothing that I would ever do would change that situation.
7: Yeah, exactly.
5: That's not the case at all.
7: Yeah.
5: Yeah. There's stuff that you can do that can make you fall from grace or from the relationship with God.
7: And that's the thing that I love about the Bible, is that we can look at the examples of others and their pitfalls, where they kind of went wrong, where they took the wrong steps. We can look at it and go, okay, let's learn not to do this. Like in the case of Samson, we can learn, okay, let's not trust in our own abilities, because if we do, it's pretty likely, in fact, it's very likely that we'll end up stumbling along the way somewhere. You know, that's what we can learn from Samson, which I think is a really interesting and valuable lesson. But my question is, like, okay, what are the other things that might prevent us from growing closer to God? Like, Samson was relying on his own strength. Okay, that's one thing. What are the other things? There's something that actually a really interesting passage in the Bible, and this is probably where we'll spend most of our time, is Matthew chapter 6. So Matthew chapter 6 and verse 2, actually, Jesus is speaking here. He says, "Therefore, when you do a charitable deed, Do not sound a trumpet before you as the hypocrites do in the synagogues and in the streets, that they may have glory from men. Assuredly, I say to you, they have their reward. And then it says, but when you do a charitable deed, do not let your left hand know what your right hand is doing, that your charitable deed may be in secret, and your Father who sees in secret will reward you openly. So, in other words, like, when you're doing something, don't be like boastful about it, you know. Don't try and do something so you can seek the appraisal of men. Don't try and do it so you can look good in other men's eyes. That's not the goal. Do something for the sake of pleasing God. Like, do something and make it so that the mentality that you have is, I'm doing this to please God rather than doing it so that I can look good in front of other people, you know, which I think is actually a really, really good lesson. Or in other words, be humble. If we could summarize it into like two words, I'd say be humble. And this is really interesting because personally, in my own life, I actually have this interesting story where I realized I have to be humble, otherwise this is not going to work out for me. So for those who don't know, I love music. That's my main thing. I'm actually a musician by trade, I guess you could say that. I'm a musician.
5: Okay.
7: I play piano.
5: So, yeah.
7: Well, when I was growing up and learning piano, one of the things that I used to do was go to Estedfords, which are kind of like, they're like performance / competition sort of things, okay, for music and for like different things, you know, for dancing and for ballet and that kind of stuff. But especially for music, that's where I'd go.
5: Oh, is it called again?
7: Estedfords. It's a funny spelling. It's like Estoddfod, Estedford. Anyway, so I'd go to these Estedfords. There was one in Taree that I used to go to, which is actually a really great Estedford. But when I went to these Estedfords, I would go there with the mentality.
5: This is such a funny word, man. Yeah. Estedford. Yeah. Yeah. What are you going to today? Oh, I'm just going to Estedford.
7: Yep.
5: Just like looking at your
7: screen. Going to an Estedford.
5: All right.
7: So
5: Estedford.
7: So one of the things was I would go to these Estedfords and I had the mentality that I was better than everyone else. I'm like the best piano player here. I'm the best piano player here I'm the best piano player
5: in the region, in the competition.
7: Yeah, in the region, in the competition. I'm the best piano player here. And so what happened was I would go into these Estedfords thinking I'm better than everyone else, not being humble at all, being like, you know, I'm great at this. I'm going to win first prize every time. And actually what's interesting is more often than not, I would. Why, though, was I having this mentality of I'm better than everyone, I don't really care, this is too easy, this is like whatever, I'm going to win this thing, is actually because I was very, very nervous. So I was nervous to play in front of these people, and as like a coping mechanism, I would like trick myself into having the attitude of I don't care, this is too easy.
5: Wait, did you end up winning all of these Estedfords?
7: Most often I would come first, yeah.
5: So
7: I would win.
5: You would say that your attitude kind of helped you out?
7: Yeah, in some way. And this is why it helped me. I'll tell you why. Because most often when you do a performance, when you're doing a Estedford or whatever, you get nervous. And when you get nervous, that's when you make mistakes. Whereas if you're at home and you're practicing at home, there's no pressure, there's no stress. So you're far less likely to make mistakes. You can just go through things easy.
5: That's true.
7: And so I was like, well, I want to try and get myself into the least stressed out state possible. So I just tell myself, this thing is easy. This is easy peasy. Everyone here sucks in comparison to me. Like, I'm going to win this thing. This is a breeze. This is going to be easy, right? And that way it would calm me down so that I'd go out and actually play really well, which is kind of like a weird mental trick that I'd try and play on myself. Was it healthy? Probably not. I don't think it was healthy because it kind of bred within me this competitive nature of like, I have to beat these other people. And like the main goal here is to come first. That's what it kind of did. But this is where the story goes. So I was kind of not very humble when it came to performances, when it came to piano and music. I was kind of always had this mentality of I'm the best. Well, it just so happened I got asked to play at a concert. And this concert was in Newcastle, actually, at the Adamstown Uniting Church. There's this thing called the Twilight Musical Dialogues. It was run by this lady named Sally Walker, who is one of the lecturers at the Australian National University School of Music. So she's quite well known within the classical music sphere in Australia. Mm-hmm. The other people that were there was the head of the School of Music at ANU at the time. His name is Kim Cuneo. He was there in this concert, in this performance. So he's another like big name.
5: There was so are they like his organizers or as competitors?
7: These were, so this is a performance. It's actually a concert. It's okay. Not a Stedford, so this is no longer a competition. Okay. This is just a performance. But they were very high up. They were far better musicians than mm-hmm. I was. Okay. So I was very much out of my league. There was a lady here. Her name is Miriam Allen. She lives, I don't know if she still lives, but she at the time was living in Buckingham Palace as a soprano singer. So like classical singing. She was that good that she was over in the UK living in Buckingham Palace. So wow. I'm so far out of my depth amazing. As far as, you know, like my musical level.
5: So it's kind of like the Bible times where the kings are saying, bring me the musicians, I'm bored.
7: Yeah.
5: And they'll get like these world-class singers and performers that just live on the palace, say, yep,
7: yeah.
5: Go some live music to you.
7: And so what was happening here was I was in this situation where I was like, man, I am so far out of my depth. And then I was getting stressed. I was starting to worry. And what I would do, what I'd always do with performances before I'd actually get up and play the piano, play this performance, I would imagine playing it in my head. So I'd run through the piece in my head. So I'm like, oh, I remember everything. I remember where everything goes. I remember all the notes. Okay, cool. But what would often happen is when I'm trying to remember the song in my head, in this moment of heightened stress, I would come to a spot that I forgot.
5: Yeah.
7: And I'd go, yes. Oh no, I've forgotten what I'm That's supposed terrifying. To play next. And so when I'd go up on the stage, I'm worried. All I'm thinking about is what is supposed to come next. And it either was the case that my muscle memory would kick in and I'd thankfully get over that hurdle, or I'd come to it and I'd be stuck. I'd make a mistake. I don't know where I'm supposed to go. Anyway, I'm sitting here waiting to go up to do my performance because I'm this young, like budding new musician. That's kind of how they put me out in this mm-hmm. in this concert. I'm this young, budding new musician sitting here stressing out, worrying like, oh my goodness, this is a big audience.
5: One thing is for you to be a young, budding new musician and you're one among 30 violins. The other thing is like you are one among one piano.
7: Yeah, yeah, exactly.
5: Like pressure is up.
7: And so, yeah, and the only thing when I'm playing, the only instrument that's playing is me. I'm the only one playing. I'm doing a solo piano performance, right? So if I make a mistake, it's very, very obvious. Anyway, here I am sitting, waiting to go up, and I'm running through this song in my mind. I'm thinking, what is it? What is it? I'm playing through this. Okay, I know what's going on. I know these songs. And sure enough, there comes a position, there comes a spot in the music where I forget. What is supposed to come next? I don't know. And I remember at that moment, I was like, I am so stuffed. Like, if I don't pull this off, this is going to look terrible. So what do I do? I just came straight to God. I was like, Lord, I'm going to leave this in your hands. This is your concert. This is your music. This is a moment for me to glorify you. I'm humbling myself. I am in your hands, Lord, because I don't know what to do here. Like, I've forgotten this is in.
5: That was mid-music? Serious,
7: no. This is before I go up to play.
5: While you're practicing in your mind.
7: Yeah, while I'm practicing my mind, before I go up to play. And I say that prayer in my mind. I go, you know, I'm gonna pray and I'm gonna ask God, please help me to play. Let me glorify you. And this is in your hands now. Whatever you want it to be, whether it's good music, whether I stuff up, whatever, I leave it in your hands. I trust you. And then I go up and play. And I kid you not, the first time I'd never made a single mistake was that performance. Get up there, make zero mistakes. It was like, and I thought I played okay. I was like, this is okay. I probably could have done a little bit better. But I truly believe God actually made everyone in the audience hear something better than what I played, that he might be glorified. And everyone afterwards was like, that was amazing, blah, blah, blah. And I was like, wow, praise praise God, because it wasn't me. And the point that I want to make of this, and we'll continue doing more on this Bible study, but a point I want to make is that even in times where we might be, you know, boastful or whatever, like I was, we might get into a situation where, okay, we're humbled very quickly, like I was. And prayer is going to be one of the most powerful things that'll fix that situation, that'll solve that problem that we have. And I want to let you know, we have a giveaway, which is the book, The Incredible Power of Prayer by Roger Morneau. This is such a fascinating book. And Roger Morneau is a very interesting person himself. So if you would like a copy of this book for free, send us in the code PRAYERBFS with a capital BFS. That's PRAYERBFS to 0491-064-669. And we can send that to you completely for free. That's PRAYERBFS to 0491-064-669. We'll send you a copy of this book, The Incredible Power of Prayer. Now we're going to be listening to the next song, which is Truth I'm Standing On by Liana Crawford.

0: That was Leanna Crawford with Truth I'm Standing On. You're listening here to The Breakfast Show on Faith FM. And it is time for the answer to that previous quiz question before we get back into our Bible study. So, producer Tish, what was the answer to that quiz question?
1: All right. So, we were asking what river stopped flowing when the priest carried the ark into the water. And that was the Jordan River.
0: The River Jordan.
2: There you go. All right, let's go to the next quiz question, please, producer Tish.
1: All right, the next question is, how many times a day was Daniel in the habit of praying? How many times a day was Daniel in the habit of praying? This is a really cool story if you've heard it before. We have one correct answer and two correct answers. If you also know, please text us in. We would love to know. 0491-064-669.
2: Nice. Thank you very much, Tish, for that one. So how many times was the prophet Daniel in the habit of praying? Let us know if you do know. 0491-064-669. Got a message from Wayne saying, blessings, put Pastor Ben on every Tuesday, please. It's a great testimony.
0: That's actually a pretty good idea.
2: Really love it. Oh, definitely going to pass on that feedback for you, Wayne. And we're going to back here because so you were playing this like big deal concert and you could tell that you're boasting about it wouldn't do you any good. Was not going to help you.
0: Yeah.
2: And instead decided to humble yourself and pray.
0: Yeah. I realized in the moment, I was like, if I'm going to try and be boastful, if I'm going to try and think that I'm better than these other musicians here, it's not going to work. It's not good because it's simply not true. That was the reality of the situation. It just simply was not true. Everyone that was there was actually far better than I was at music. They practiced for much longer. Everyone was older than I was. They had more experience. I was out of my depth fully in this situation. I was out of my depth. And so that's why I realized, I was like, I cannot try and be boastful here and think that I will, in my own strength, be able to get through this kind of thing. Because I realized very quickly when I was sitting, waiting to get up to play this piece, I've forgotten how the piece goes. At one point, there was this particular passage in the piece that I was like, I cannot remember what I'm supposed to play here. And in that moment, I was like, I know for a fact that if I got up now and tried to play this piece, I'm going to stuff it up. I'm going to make a mistake there, and it's probably going to be quite the catastrophe. Like, it wouldn't be a small mistake. It'd be probably a big
2: one. So do you still do that? Like, every time that you go out to pray, do you ask God to help you?
0: Absolutely.
2: Do you trust in your training?
0: Absolutely. No, every single time. And it's so interesting because from that point onwards, I learned. I was like, well, if God is the one who made music, he's the creator of all things. He's also the creator of music. And if I want to play something that will glorify him, why not ask him to help me? You know, because ultimately it is his thing. And
2: it's like,
0: in that way, it's like I'm returning back the gift that God has given me with music. I'm kind of giving it back to him, like returning it back to him by asking him, Lord, please help me when I'm playing. Please help me. Like, perfect example. After this, now this is what was so fascinating about this whole concert and such an awesome thing was, since the head of the School of Music at ANU in Canberra, since he was there and he heard me play, after that concert, he said, yeah, if you want to come study at ANU, you're more than welcome.
2: Yeah,
0: it's pretty much like, yeah, he's like, we don't even have to
2: apply.
0: Like, pretty much, he's kind of like, if you apply and I see your name, I'll let you in.
2: Yeah.
0: And I was like, this is incredible. Like,
2: wow.
0: So, and then it was a decision for me, should I study music at Sydney? Should I study music in Canberra? And I was like, well, it's really seeming like God has led me to go to Canberra.
2: Nice.
0: There's a lot of things that lined up and I was like, this is awesome. So I ended up, going to study music in Canberra. And what was so awesome about that was while I was studying music, every time I had a performance, every time I had an assessment that required me to play music, I would always pray beforehand. I'd always pray silently. I'd say, Lord, please be with me now as I play music, and may you be glorified through it. May everyone gain a blessing from hearing this. May it turn them to you. And I seriously believe that God blessed the music that I played because of it. So in those moments, like before when I used to rely on my own strength, I used to be, you know, kind of arrogant, boastful and proud, and I wasn't humble at all. And I would still make mistakes and you know, it also got me into this mentality of like competition, got me into a mentality of like everyone's beneath me kind of thing. God brought me out of that by putting me in that situation where I was no longer able to rely on my own strength. And it's funny because we actually see a similar thing happen to Samson, where he disregards God. You know, Delilah comes and asks him for where the source of his strength is, and he just eventually tells her, it's my hair. She chops it off and he gets caught by the Philistines. But in the very end, because we actually didn't touch on this, the very end of the story of Samson is that he prays a final prayer. And he's like, Lord, remember me just this once that I might bring vengeance on the Philistines, that I might take revenge on the Philistines. Like, just this once. I know I've disobeyed you, but remember me just this once that you might be glorified and that I might do what you had planned for me to do initially, which was to free Israel from the Philistines, like to, you know. And in that moment, God gives him back strength so that he can collapse the massive temple that all the Philistines are in. And it's the same, I think, same situation happened to me where I was in this concert where I was like, Lord, I am aware, I'm fully aware that I'm out of my depth, I'm out of my own capabilities. My only option here is to trust and rely on you. So please be with me. And from then I learned that is the best way, full stop, that is the best way to live, is by trusting and relying in God's strength rather than trying to rely on our own. Like, we will always, I can almost guarantee that if you rely on your own strength, you will at some point fall.
2: Yeah.
0: You'll at some point fail.
2: 100%.
0: But God never fails. That's the thing. God never fails. God is always faithful to his promises. God is infinitely strong. Like,
2: so that's the first that you reckon, like, big stronghold is relying on your own strength.
0: That's one of them. Absolutely. I think relying on our own strength and taking things into our own control, trying to control it for ourselves, that's a huge one. I think a lot of people would find that, yeah, they would do that in their own lives. Because, like, naturally we want to try and control things. You know, naturally we want to think that we're able and capable of doing things. But what's interesting is when we read the Bible, we learn actually the best course of action, the best thing we can do is to trust in God, to lean on him, to rely on his strength rather than our own, because he will be able to accomplish that which we can't, you know. The other thing that is interesting, let's go here because this is really fascinating. Luke chapter 18 and verse 10 to 14, it's still kind of on this topic of boasting, but Jesus talks here about two types of people who go and pray to God. And it's a really interesting passage. So Luke chapter 18, verse 10 to 14. Do you reckon you could read that for us, sure. Coffee?
2: Two men went up into the temple to pray, one a Pharisee and the other a tax collector. The Pharisee stood and was praying this to himself. God, I thank you that I am not like other people, swindlers, unjust, adulterers, or even like this tax collector. I fast twice a week. I pay tithes of all that I get. But a tax collector standing some distance away was even unwilling to lift up his eyes to heaven, but was beating his breast saying, God, be merciful to me, the sinner. I tell you, this man went to his house justified rather than the other. For everyone who exalts himself will be humbled, but he who humbles himself will be exalted.
0: Yeah. So that's like such a fascinating and insightful passage, I reckon, where Jesus is talking here.
2: He's when we want to talk to God, we want to humble ourselves, not exalt ourselves.
0: Absolutely. And it's interesting, like what the Pharisee, when he's praying, it's interesting, like when you read it, he says, God, I thank you that I am not like other men, extortioners, unjust and adulterers, or even as a tax collector. I fast twice a week. I give tithes of all that I possess. But the tax collector said, God, be merciful to me, a sinner. Like, when you look at the Pharisee, you realize he's a very selfish guy, like very, thinks highly of himself, thinks that he's better than everyone else.
2: Yeah, 100%.
0: But the tax collector realizes that his actual character, his actual nature is that he is a sinner.
2: And this is the thing. He's like comparing, the Pharisee is comparing himself with whom? With sindlers, unjust, adulterers. Like, he has a bit of a low bar as well. It's like, oh, yeah. Look at all these other people. It's just like you, a piano professional. You go to kindergarten and you're comparing yourself. Look, I'm much better than all of these kids.
0: Yeah.
2: They barely know how to tie their shoes, let alone, you know, it's just like, man, like, what's the purpose?
0: That's true.
2: You know, so he's comparing, number one, and every time that we compare ourselves, you know, particularly like I love when people say this, oh, I'm a good person. And like my brain automatically thinks, okay, good compared to whom?
0: Yeah.
2: To the swindlers, tax collectors, criminals, and so on, or compared to Jesus Christ himself? Because that's where we should be comparing. And when we compare ourselves to God, guess what? Man, God is so much superior to us in every single way that the only thing we can do if we are honest is just do like the tax collector looked down and says, God, just have mercy on me, a swindler.
0: Yeah.
2: This tax collector might have been a very decent tax collector, which I actually think he might have been. He's going to the temple to pray to God. But when, you know, because there were such a thing as honest tax collectors. Tax collectors were not automatically traitors of the nation.
0: Yeah.
2: So much so, and this is what people don't realize, because tax collectors get a real bad rap in the Bible, and they got a really bad rap among the Jews. Because the way that the Roman taxation system worked is this, like the Romans will come to the tax collector and say, look, this is like the minimum that we need for you to collect in taxes.
0: Right.
2: Anything above that, it's your cut.
0: Okay, that's interesting.
2: So a lot of tax collectors would use that to their advantage to charge people exorbitant amounts and to enrich themselves by oppressing their fellow Jews. And often they'll bribe or they'll threaten them and all these kinds of things because now they have the whole Roman apparatus behind them. But when John the Baptist, for example, was baptizing people and preaching and doing his thing, some tax collectors come

0: question me. Yeah. I'm a sinner. That's the right attitude to go and talk to God.
1: Absolutely. Absolutely. And it's interesting, like there's other examples. In fact, we'll go there. We'll look at them briefly, and we might look at them tomorrow as well. But in Matthew chapter 5, Jesus gives examples, because this is part of Jesus' Sermon on the Mount, where he's talking about all these things, where he's like, you've heard it said this, but I say to you something else. And it's really fascinating. So if we go there, Matthew chapter 5, and we can look at actually verse 20. Let's go from verse 21.
0: Okay. You have heard that the ancients were told, you shall not commit murder, and whoever commits murder shall be liable to the court. But I say to you that everyone who is angry with his brother shall be guilty before the court, and whoever says to his brother, you good for nothing, shall be guilty before the Supreme Court. And whoever says, you fool, shall be guilty enough to go into the fiery hell. Therefore, if you are presenting your offering at the altar, and there, remember that your brother has something against you, leave your offering there before the altar and go. First be reconciled to your brother, and then come and present your offering.
1: Okay, let's pause there. So basically what Jesus is saying here is, he's like, okay, you've heard it said, don't murder, because if you murder, you're going to be judged according to the system, like the judicial system, right? But then he goes, but I say to you that whoever is angry with his brother without a cause, if you're, you know, annoyed at someone without a cause, you're in the same position. You're actually in the same position in the eyes of God. You'll be in danger of judgment, is what it says. And I was like, well, how can that be? You know, if you think about it, why is it that, like, is Jesus just setting like a new standard to the law? Because the Bible says, don't murder, you shall not murder. But now he's saying, hang on, if I'm angry with my brother for no reason, that's in the same category? Like, that seems kind of crazy, doesn't it? The thing that I think Jesus is getting at here is that the very end result of this issue is murder. Murder is the end result, but that's not actually the root cause. The root cause is what he's pointing out here, like unnecessary aggression towards someone else. That's like the root problem. And if you let that fester and keep growing, the end result will be something like murder. But Jesus wants to address the root causes of our problems. He's not someone that's trying to address the symptoms, but he's actually trying to fix the main root cause of our issue, which is sin. Sin's the main problem. That's the root of all our problems is sin, right?
0: Yeah.
1: And Jesus wants to fix the very root of our problem. And so he's illustrating, he's highlighting here that actually when the laws, when the Ten Commandments, we see them, it says for us not to do these things. But the reality is that those things start from a very small place. They start as a very small seed. And Jesus wants to remove, to free us of those kind of things. And so he's illustrating actually where all this aggression, where murder may happen, begins from aggression to your brother, begins from those kind of things. So when we see that, like Jesus can, he goes on and says, like, if you've heard a set of those, you shall not commit adultery, but I say to you that whoever looks at a woman to lust for her has already committed adultery with her in his heart. And so what Jesus is pointing out here
0: is going right at the core of the matter.
1: Yeah, exactly. The very core, the very root cause is what Jesus is actually highlighting. He's not saying, let's not address the symptom, let's address the very root cause here.
0: Yeah.
1: And I think that's so
0: interesting. And he raises the standard so much.
1: Absolutely.
0: Too, doesn't he?
1: It raises the standard, but the reality is that that was always the standard. That was actually always the standard. It's just that over time, we kind of
0: diluted it
1: and lowered the standard ourselves. And so,
0: yeah, because this is very true. Because when you look at the Ten Commandments, it says that thou shalt not commit adultery.
1: Yeah.
0: But in the very Ten Commandments, the last one is the most all encompassing one. It's like, thou shalt not covet.
1: Yeah.
0: And all that Jesus is saying here, you're coveting things. So he's just like helping them to really interpret what the commandments mean. Because if you're

0: calling someone a fool or a good for nothing, what are you coveting? You're coveting, you know, either their death or their destruction, or that they are going to, yeah, you know, something bad will happen to them, or you're coveting that they are going to learn their lesson somehow.
1: Absolutely.
0: But you're coveting basically that they are going to be punished in some way.
1: Yeah. Yeah.
0: And Bible says, don't covet. What you should covet is, or not covet, what you should desire is, you know, God, please deal with that person, yeah, however you think it, you see fit.
1: And we see that Jesus takes this kind of stuff very seriously as well, because when we continue reading from verse 29, he says, if your right eye causes you to sin, pluck it out and cast it from you, for it's more profitable for you that one of your members perish than your whole body be cast into hell. Or he says, if your right hand causes you to sin, cut it off and cast it from you. Now, does he literally mean, okay, if you've looked at a woman lustfully, you now have to pluck your eyes out so you're blind? Is that what Jesus is saying?
0: I will interpret that as a metaphor.
1: I will interpret it as a metaphor as well. But what Jesus is saying here is that the problem is so severe, just like if I had a gangrenous limb, right? Let's say my left hand it's got sepsis or something, it's mm-hmm. gangrenous. And if I leave it on my hand, if I leave my hand on my body, I will die. That's the end result. I will die, mm-hmm. because it'll affect my whole body and I'm going to end up dying. The only solution to this problem is if I chop my hand off. Yeah. That's the only way I can be saved, because if I don't chop it off, I'm going to die. So that the only solution here to this problem, before it infects the rest of my body, is we've got to amputate it.
0: Yeah, I think that Jesus wants us to say here, like, hey, go to whatever extreme limits you need to go, but just make sure that do whatever it takes.
1: Yeah.
0: So that you're not infecting, you're not allowing your mind to be infected.
1: Absolutely.
0: With thoughts that will become actions. Those actions will become habits. These habits will become your character. Your character will end up becoming your eternal destiny.
1: Yeah, absolutely.
0: So whatever you need to do, just take it very seriously.
1: Yeah, like it's spiritually, it is better for you to cut, like to pluck out your eyes. It's better for you to gouge your eyes out. It's better for you to cut off your hand. Like, stop yourself from doing whatever it takes.
0: Yeah.
1: Do whatever it takes so that you don't end up in this situation.
0: Yeah. This is really saying, like, the war that I think Jesus wants us to wage is a war against ourselves.
1: Yeah.
0: A war against our lusts, a war against the sin in us. And in a war, like, you're employing every measure. That's the good war. That's the good fight that the Apostle Paul talks about. Is there a sin there that's separating you from God?
1: Yeah.
0: You know what? Do whatever it takes that it will, you get rid of it.
1: And I love right at the end.
0: And then don't give up fighting.
1: Absolutely. And right at the end of Matthew 5, Jesus says, you've heard it said that you shall love your neighbor and hate your enemy. But I say to you, love your enemies, bless those who curse you, do good to those who hate you, and pray for those who spitefully use and persecute you, that you may be sons of your Father in heaven, for he makes his sun shine and rise on the evil and on the good, sends rain on the just and the unjust. And I love it because that's actually the solution to all of these problems. Because what sin is it's a separation, or it's going against God's law of love. So it's the opposite of love, which means that to fix that problem of sin, what do we need? Love. Love is actually the fix, which is, and that comes from God. So when Jesus is like, I love your enemies, do all this, basically he's saying, come to me. Come to me, be with me, abide in me, and I will be able to fix these problems in you. I will give you the love that you need to be able to fix all of this stuff, which I think is just so powerful.
0: Amazing. We're not on our own.
1: This is One Glory with 7 times.

0: That was Darby Hughes with All the Things You Said. You're listening here to The Breakfast Show on Faith FM. And I want to let you know, we've been talking about the strongholds, the things that sometimes might lead us away from God or make it harder for us to grow closer to Him. But one of the things that can absolutely bring down those strongholds and combat them is prayer. And prayer is such a powerful thing. And there's a book that I have for you that you can get completely for free. It's the book, The Incredible Power of Prayer by Roger Morneau. And it has all these incredible stories of prayer and how we can grow closer to God with prayer. And if you would like a copy of this completely for free, you can send us in the code word prayer BFS to 0491-064-669. That's prayer BFS to 0491-064-669. And we will send a copy of this book, The Incredible Power of Prayer, to you completely for free. So make sure you do that. If you don't want to miss out, now is the opportunity.
1: Yeah, absolutely. Elliot, we're going to get into the answer now to the quiz question. So I'd like to ask Tish to reveal to us how many times a day Daniel used to pray?
0: Yeah.
2: Yeah, quiz question is to do with prayer as well. It was 3 times that he was accustomed to pray.
0: Three times?
1: Breakfast, lunch, and dinner.
0: Yeah.
1: Praying 3 times a day.
0: Does that mean he was just saying grace 3 times a day, or was he?
1: Yeah, I had some people come in saying, Pastor, I pray 3 times a day, just like Daniel. I pray before I eat lunch and breakfast and dinner.
0: Yeah.
1: Look, I don't think that was the prayer of Daniel. When you look at the prayers of Daniel that he left behind, like these are proper prayers. Like he's actually taking the time to humble himself, to humble his nation, to take responsibility. Daniel is one of these guys in the Bible, I think the only person other than Jesus that never had any sin attributed to him. Not that he was sinless. Yeah. He was not. I'm sure he's just a human being just like everybody else.
0: Yeah, there's never stories of Daniel doing the wrong thing.
1: No, even with Joseph, because some people say, hey, what about Joseph? Well, I mean, Joseph is a great character in the Bible, but he was a bit of a brat. He didn't have a lot of wisdom, you know. He was really rubbing on the face of his brethren, like, oh, look how good I am,
0: definitely,
1: how much God is going to.
0: Yeah.
1: You know, there's an issue of humility there that needed to be addressed, which was addressed.
0: Yeah, that's true. Like, he wasn't very tactful when it came to telling his brothers, I had a dream that you guys were all going to be bowing down to me one day.
1: Yeah.
0: He wasn't very tactful.
1: No. And then when the brother said to him that, he went and said, hey, by the way, I had another dream. And this time, not only you were bowing down to me, but even mom and dad.
0: Yeah.
1: It's like, saying, don't know if how's going to come true or not, but hey, there's a good reason why dad is giving me the coat of multicolors. I mean, you should all be serving me. Even dad and mom should be serving me. True. He didn't know. So that was that. And so, yeah, Daniel's prayers were real prayers. Jeremiah the prophet said, look, when you're coming towards the end of the 70 years, you should be praying to God that he will do his will. And this is what Daniel was doing. Morning, afternoon, and evening, he was there. He was praying and he was praying the prayer. He was really humbling himself and reminding God of his promises. Those prayers are incredible case studies on how to pray, really.
0: Yeah, absolutely.
1: Particularly in Daniel chapter 9, prayer there.
0: We had a message here come through from Dave. He said, Scaffy and Elliot, I heard a testimony of a pastor was, as guys, we are visual. So when you walking, you happen to have a woman come into your view, that can't be helped. The problem and sin is when you pass that woman, is you turn back and have a second look.
1: It's kind of like that meme. Have you seen that meme? The guy looking back and the girlfriend looking at him and just like,
0: that's true. Yeah.
1: Yeah.
0: Then he says,
1: looking back.
0: He said, the solution is don't do the second look. That worked for this pastor, and he got his wife to agree together with him that he wouldn't have the second look. So there you go. That worked for the pastor. I reckon.
1: Does it mean that the wife agreed that it was okay to have the first look and just not this?
0: I don't know. Depends how long the first look was for, I reckon.
1: Because
0: you could have one really long gawk.
1: That's right. You don't want to be staring, you know, giving this stare.
0: Yeah.
1: Yeah.
0: It's true. I think, you know, we just need to be aware, okay, this is a thing that exists and this is this is something that God has made.
1: Yeah.
0: You know?
1: And that's a great testimony, David. Look, I think that there's definitely a lot of merit there. And different people found different ways, methods, / avenues to deal with that, like the stare, the looking, the coveting in your mind. Martin Luther had an interesting way of saying it. He says, look, I cannot prevent a bird from flying over my head, but I surely can prevent it from building a nest in my hair.
0: That's great. I love that. That's awesome. So, that is awesome.
1: Yeah. So even myself, when you know, if there's like an attractive lady that's going on, and I have nothing to do with her, it's not that I'm talking to her work or anything like that.
0: Yeah.
1: You know, because I've seen people going to the other extreme, and they wouldn't look women in the eyes. Yeah. That was like very weird and made them even more uncomfortable. And look, he's trying to battle the sin in his heart.
0: Yeah.
1: But I don't think that that's the solution either. What I found is that, you know, when I see that my brain is wanting to kind of keep looking, I just tell myself, no, I'm not going to be looking. Actually, this is going to be an offering to God. So God, I could be totally looking, but I'm not. And here you go. This is my offering to you.
0: Exactly.
1: You know, and that helps me.
0: It's a perfect opportunity to pray. So as always, remember to talk faith, live faith, and act faith. You go straight.

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1: You're listening to Tassie Encounters Moments on Faith FM, and we're coming to you from Tasmania, right across Australia. Each weekday on Tassie Encounters, you can hear what the Bible says about past, current, and future events. You can learn how to study the Bible more effectively. You can get to know who God is, why we're here, and where we're going. And you can experience personal encounters with Jesus. I'm your host, Jason Cook, and today David Leo is back in the studio with us. Welcome, David.
2: Thanks. Good to be here.
1: Moving too fast.
2: Yeah, that's what we're talking about.
1: Do you move too fast, David?
2: Not physically. I wish I could. Those days are long gone.
1: Playing rugby.
2: Yes. Yeah. So we started that conversation yesterday, and we asked the question, does it seem like time's moving way too fast? And I became a bit more concerned about it when kids started telling me that when they started saying, oh, time goes too fast, I was thinking, no, that's for adults to say, not kids.
1: Traditionally, it has always been kids find time goes slow.
2: Correct.
1: And adults find time goes fast. I mean, that's how it's always been.
2: Yeah. And the theory was because we take on more responsibilities as we get older. Yes. And so time goes faster. But when kids are doing it, you think, oh, there's something wrong here, you know? And yesterday we discussed some theories that could possibly be going on. You know, we talked about attention economy and that everyone's after attention. And because, attention is found a lot on online and things like that, we find the average 8 to 10 hours on the screen is stealing a lot of time because it feels like you're being productive, but you're not, you know. And 8 to 10 hours can just disappear just like that, and there's nothing that's come from it. And I wanted to talk about this thing that psychologists, they've given terminology to a thing called time distortion. They call it time distortion.
1: The way our brain perceives time, I guess.
2: That's right. And one of the things we kind of touched on yesterday was the way our brain measures time. It's not the way we've been conditioned. We don't necessarily measure time as, you know, 1 o'clock, 2 o'clock, you know, by the clock that we've been giving in our lives. From our perception, from our perspective, we measure time by timestamps and significant memories in our lives. Now, I mentioned yesterday that my teenage years felt really slow, but I did so much. But again, there's a lot of changes happening in life. You know, I moved from one country to another, spent a lot of time with friends, great times, some times that my parents wouldn't say were so great. But there were lots of changes going on, so it felt really slow. Mm. But when you're not getting any timestamps, time can seem really fast. You know, things like spending 5 hours binge watching on Netflix, that's not a timestamp. Mm. You know, you're sitting there going, well, one show after the other. But 10 years from now, you're not going to say, oh, remember that show I watched on Netflix? That had this effect on me, you know?
1: I'm going to ask you a question to see whether it reveals anything.
2: Okay.
1: I'm asking it because I know it about myself.
2: All right.
1: If you've ever watched a program or a series on Netflix or YouTube or whatever, and then you've gone back and watched it again later, might be a year later or 2 years later, have you ever noticed, I missed that last time?
2: Oh, yes. Yeah, absolutely.
1: I don't remember that happening.
2: Absolutely. Yeah, yeah.
1: No, so the first time you're watching, it's almost as if you're not really fully paying attention.
2: Right.
1: And I'm wondering if that's half of the reason too. We're not really paying attention. It's just almost just like background noise.
2: And that's a good way of putting it, you know. It's like sitting there and, oh, okay. You know, I think a good example for Gen Xers like Jason and myself, I think a good example for us is how much can you grew up in the church like I did, didn't you?
1: Mm-hmm.
2: How much can you remember from sitting in the audience in your classrooms at school? And the information that were given to us in all those sermons that we've sat through. What are the memorable ones, right? Like, and so the memorable ones is when the teacher said something really significant and it really resonated with you.
1: Mm.
2: Or for me, when I was 13 and the preacher said, I can hear this in Psalm 1. I even know who the preacher is. But he said, you know, we're all like the Israelites. We all sin and we need to repent. And just like the Israelites, they complained about wanting to go back to Egypt. We often are like that as well. You know, and in my mind, I was thinking, well, I like Egypt. You know, I want to play rugby for the rest of my life. So when I'm 17 and I'm old enough to tell my parents, I'm going to Egypt. Mm. You know? But and I remember that sermon because at 13, somehow, some way, I had made up my mind that the rest of my life is going to be doing something I really enjoy, which is playing on the rugby field. That was something I really enjoyed, you know, the camaraderie and all that kind of stuff.
1: So it's memories and emotions that put a timestamp in that you remember.
2: Yeah. So even further, I don't want to get too delving too deep, but there's a part of our brain, a physical, biological part of our brain called the amygdala, which is what responds to, I think we often hear the word fight and flight. And there's another one. I can't remember what the third one is. But this is the instant. This is the instinct that we get in that particular time. You know, when a big, scary kangaroo jumps in front of you on a hike, and it's taller than you, and it looks musclier than you, you're either going to prepare to confront it, or you're going to say, "Oh, I'm getting out of here."
1: I reckon the kangaroo would jump in front of you, Dave, and say, "Well, I'm going to leave that one alone. I'm going to leave that one alone."
2: Yeah. I don't know if the kangaroo's got an amygdala, but that responsive emotional thing, it responds to that. And there's another part of our brain, which I can't remember, starts with H. Can you remember, Jason? But that records it. That becomes a timestamp. So whether it's traumatic, whether it's an exciting time, whether it's a sad time, those timestamps become significant parts of our timeline and and becomes part of our identity. And so I suppose the point that I'm trying to make here is the less timestamps we have in our lives, the less it feels like we've done anything productive.
1: Mm.
2: The less it feels like we've created memories. So if somebody grew up just playing on their on the phone, you know, it's scary. It's scary to see that there are one-year-olds that are familiar with how to manipulate an iPad. That's a scary thing to think about. But if this kid grew up on the iPad and they spent 8 hours a day and not having any significant memories, that's a sad way of living. You're basically just a, you know, like a, what's it, like a twig just drifting on the water, you know, like, and this is not what we're created to be. You know, we're created to live and to understand our purpose, to understand our value. And praise the Lord, He actually has a plan in motion and something that He's had since the beginning. And we're going to touch on that.
1: It's called the Lost Art of Sabbath.
2: The Lost Art of Sabbath. Right.
1: We should get into that topic.
2: Yes. So when the psychologists call this time distortion, Jesus is calling it rest. You know, like don't see it from a warped perspective. Let's see time as it looks, as it should be. Put you into a rhythm. Mm. 6 days, one day of rest. 6 days, one day of rest. And Sabbath, I believe in the modern world, is the disruption. Disruption to us just drifting along like nothing's happening. So
1: it's interesting that term disruption has been a popular term over the last 10 to 15 years in terms of industry and technology. Everyone's after the next big thing that's going to disrupt, and I guess AI has been the latest one.
2: Ah.
1: But this is a disruption in a different sense.
2: Yes. Isn't it?
1: This is a disruption that's really good for us to disrupt the pattern of endless cycles of monotony and work and, you know, just everything.
2: Yeah. And even disconnection. You know, yesterday you talked about, you know, like your wife getting upset that, you know, you'll spend time on the device. It's like, hey, I'm right here. Mm. Engage with me. You know, even that disrupts the our temptation to be alone with our device. You know, it says, hey, no, get together as a community. And the crux of it is this. I'm not going to get too much into the Bible study, and I hope you're a faithful Faith FM listener, because you'll probably be familiar with the Sabbath, and if you're not, keep listening, because you'll come across it. But basically the crux of it is, when God created the earth in 6 days, the Bible said He rested on the Sabbath, and then He gave an instruction. You too, every seventh day, you rest on the Sabbath and respect and honor the Sabbath, so that we will always remember who the creator of the world is. Mm. And so that's the origins of the Sabbath. I want to ask you, Jason, what are some of the, outside of the church, outside of the Seventh-day Adventist church or anybody that observes the Sabbath, what do you think is the common thing that happens on weekends, the weekend break?
1: Sport.
2: Oh, yes, that's a big one. A lot of sport on Saturdays. I know that. Mm-hmm. I found that annoying growing up in a Seventh-day Adventist home.
1: I think many people tend to catch up on all their housework duties and mm-hmm. things mm-hmm. like that.
2: Yep.
1: Is there something else that you're thinking of that I'm not?
2: Shopping.
1: Shopping.
2: Shopping's
1: yeah.
2: a big one.
1: Yeah.
2: Catching up with friends. I see that with my friends that are still single and have that freedom to go and catch up with their other single friends. They can they use the weekend to hang out and catch up with friends.
1: Going to a movie or watching something.
2: Going to a cafe
1: or Netflix. Yeah.
2: Or they go out to the. To the pubs and the clubs, you know, in the evenings, and that's how they try to unwind. But what about the churchgoers? You know, we know this that Jesus said to keep the Sabbath. But I'm a pastor, Jason.
1: Mm.
2: Sometimes I'm planning my whole week to come to the Sabbath, and there are people like yourself that is not a pastor, but you do pastoral work in your local church, and there are others like you. So what advice would we give them then? Because they're still busy on the day that Jesus said to rest, right? You're still kind of preparing small group Bible studies. I've seen you at Rosny doing the music, getting the things ready for music and whatnot. There's rehearsals on a Friday night.
1: Mm.
2: Have we switched off?
1: Yeah, it's a challenge, but it is also a different, like even a rehearsal on a Friday night is actually still entering into a different space and a different mode.
2: Yeah.
1: You know, like we have the Sabbath beginning at sunset on Friday, and often that's about the time where we rehearse for our Sabbath
2: and it's
1: worship service. And so it actually begins the Sabbath at that point. So you're actually entering into that mode of connection with God. And so even though you are physically doing different things, it can still be a time of connection.
2: So everyone there is volunteering, right?
1: Mm-hmm.
2: They're all volunteers here. And so when it comes to Sabbath, one of the big things that is important in slowing it down, one of the great things about Sabbath is you come to a community, so you're with other people. For some, they might find it a challenge. I know this for a fact. Some young people have shared with me that, man, I'd rather just stay home and, you know, get Uber Eats and watch Netflix than be around other people because they exhaust me. You know, whereas, you know, sitting in front of a phone or a device doesn't. But on Sabbath, you're intentionally with the community. You're volunteering your services. So volunteering either by what Jason just mentioned, what he does at church or whatever you may do. But the fact that you're volunteering and you're wanting to serve others is a very important factor into disrupting that subconscious day-to-day living, you know?
1: It takes the focus away from me and what I want to do every day onto something else.
2: That's right. That's right. And then there's you know, other voluntary things that these are timestamps in my life, by the way, Jason.
1: Mm.
2: Somebody said to me that the first time that they realized that I was a good speaker or a confident speaker was at a nursing home, because they said I was 9 years old at the time, and they asked me to read this passage. And they said when I read the passage, I read it with good pace and expression and things like that. And so from that point on, he said, that's why I started to get you involved in more things up the front of the church. And I'd ask you to come with me to a thing at Pathfinders. Do you remember taking worship when you were 11? I was like, no. He was like, yeah, I got you to do a worship service. And I was like, wow. Look, okay. So going to a nursing, a simple thing like going to a nursing home or visiting someone that that you just think, oh, I haven't seen this person for a long time. Just dropping in and saying hello on a Sabbath. Going out to nature, mate, Tasmania, you can just drive 20 minutes and half an hour and you're out at the greatest spots ever. But being out in nature and just getting your mind out of the out of what you do on the daily puts you back into slow motion.
1: Mm.
2: You know, we were speaking about rugby before, and there's something I think I loved rugby so much was because of this thing called, they call it flow state now. Mm-hmm. I didn't know what to call it back then.
1: Yeah.
2: But there was this thing that would happen in the game where you've practiced this move over and over again, and during the game, you execute that move, and it's as if the world slows down.
1: Mm.
2: You know, like you can see what the opponent's doing. You can read how all the teams are functioning, where they're running, and
1: apparently that's actually very good for us to enter into that flow state.
2: Yeah,
1: because we become totally focused on just that being that
2: in that moment
1: experiencing. And I think in a way there are things that even on like that for me that's how it can be with music and worship.
2: Mm-hmm.
1: Have you ever experienced that when you're preaching?
2: Yeah, preaching and even music.
1: Yeah,
2: playing guitar and one of my friends that does coaching. He does coaching for psychological coaching for athletes. We were talking about this, and he said, "Yeah, Dave, because did you know the phenomena is that this is the sweet spot? They say that flow state is the sweet spot from repetitive practice and enjoying yourself. So we often say practice stinks, you know, like." And I didn't really like training, but coach said, if you don't train, you're not playing. So, you know, we turn up for training. But when it moves, it moves. And when you're practicing your song or something over and over again, and then you play it, and then, you know, like you don't even remember there are people there. You're just, it's you now. It's you and God and whatever that's going on. But when you hit that sweet spot, there's something about that. And I thought, man, that's Sabbath. We're practicing Sabbath over and over and over again.
1: Mm.
2: And the moment flow state, whatever game day looks like, you know, it could be for you. You've shared this quite often on radio. When you get the devastating news, you're diagnosed with cancer. At that moment, flow state comes in. You know, I've been practicing the peace in Jesus for so long. At this moment, I can either be really depressed and just say the world is hopeless and whatnot, but because of the repetitive flow state kicks in and says, I'm going to follow Jesus and see where he guides me in the storm and takes me and whatever, you know. But in this moment that we're living in, where time is moving so fast and we feel like life's getting slipping away from us, man, I challenge you, practice Sabbath. Have a look at Sabbath and start practicing some of these things.
1: Mm. We had a text marked out that I don't think we've read.
2: Oh yes, please, could you read that? Mark 2, verse 27.
1: It says, and he said to them, this is Jesus speaking, the Sabbath was made for man, not man for the Sabbath.
2: Man, praise the Lord. So that whole thing from creation, from the beginning, the plan was not to make the Sabbath so that a human being could fit into it. He made it so it would work for us, that it would make us realize who our Creator is and that we have a purpose and value in life.
1: Awesome. Mm-hmm. Stay tuned for our book offer, which is coming up in a moment.
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1: Our book off today is Live More Happy, Scientifically Proven Ways to Lift Your Mood and Your Life by Darren Morton. Darren Morton offers an easy-to-read and practical guide on how you can lift how you feel every day. Over the past decade, neuroscience, positive psychology, and lifestyle medicine have exploded as areas of cutting-edge study, research and healthcare. The research indicates that almost half of your enduring happiness can be influenced by your daily choices and habits. So this is how you do it. Wherever you are on the feeling scale, you can lift your mood and you will likely lift your well-being in the process. So Darren covers a lot of different topics in this book.
2: It's a great book.
1: I've actually been through this and done his course as well. And he talks about a lot of different things that we're going to be talking about this week as well. So that's Live More Happy. Text us in TEM70 to 0488 880 891. That's TEM70. Text it in to 0488 880 891. As we go out today, we do hope that you have learned from our discussion on the Sabbath today. And this is a song called God Rested by Andrew Peterson. May you encounter Jesus more today, and do join us again tomorrow.

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1: We want to welcome you to The Perfect Storm. My name is Kyle Morrison, and on Friday afternoons at 4:30, I sit down with my friends to discuss current news and Bible prophecy.
2: I'm Phil Yates. I'll bring the positive side of things.
3: Justin Lorman here. I'm here to offend. Sorry. So if you're a bit precious, probably don't listen at 4:30. But if you don't mind getting offended, and we're just going to call it as we see it, 4:30 on Friday afternoon, we'll look forward to seeing you then.
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6: I recently watched an interview online with two Iranian brothers who years ago travelled abroad to study, and after some divine dreams and even physical altercations between themselves, incredibly, both became Christians. I'm sure that God's hand was in their international travel and studies. Today, decades later, as many such stories travel back home, the annual growth rate of the Christian church in Iran stands at a whopping 20%. In Acts 7 verse 3, we read how God told Abraham to get out of your country and from your relatives and come to a land that I will show you. God wanted to bless Abraham and his descendants. He wanted them to be a light to the world. The Bible says that we should let our light shine, that people will see our life and glorify God in heaven. Today, perhaps you may be the only one in your family that has made a stand for Jesus. May God bless you as you become a light and a blessing to others. 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
8: Dinosaurs were once the largest animals alive upon this earth. They're now completely extinct. I'll be back in a moment to talk about evolution in reverse.

Hello, this is Joe Cruz on the Amazing Facts broadcast, facts which affect you. You know, friends, every thinking person today must confess that there are tremendous mysteries about man and nature which baffle the keenest minds. After all, who can answer these profound questions from the standpoint of human science or reason? What's the origin of the earth? What's the origin of life? And how did the species originate? Now, today we have a group of scientists who are evolutionists, and they claim that they have practically solved the mystery of life and the test tubes of the laboratory. Now, these learned gentlemen maintain that they've removed the problem from the realm of faith and have banished the supernatural from all phenomena of nature. But what do the evolutionists really know about these three basic questions anyway? Now, we're not interested today in theories and hypotheses. As practical people, we want to deal in facts. Now, evolutionists profess to speak in the name of science, and the term science comes from a word meaning to know. But what do evolutionists actually know about the origin of the earth? Absolutely nothing. Science is admittedly incompetent to explain the origin of anything, for the mystery of creation is outside its purview entirely. To be sure, scientists advance opinions and theories as though they were demonstrated facts, but theories are frequently as vague as they're discordant. For example, their estimates of the age of this Earth and of its sister planets range from 25 million to 10 billion years. Now, the enormous discrepancy between these figures proves them to be mere conjectures and not the result of careful scientific deductions. Now, formerly, it was supposed that the nebular hypothesis fully explained the evolution of our solar system. But the theory of stellar evolution is now being discredited by some great scientists, including Dr. Harlow Shapley, director of the Harvard College Observatory. The famous British astronomer, Dr. J.H. Jeans, likewise denounces the nebular hypothesis as false, and he adds this: everything points with overwhelming force to a definite event or series of events of creation at some time or times not infinitely remote. The universe cannot have originated by chance out of its present ingredients, and neither can it have been always the same as now. All right, now that was made by a very famous astronomer. But what does an evolutionist know about the origin of life? The evolutionary theory demands that life must have begun from non-living matter somewhere in the remote past. But such a theory is without foundation, since nothing like it is known to science. There have been innumerable attempts to make some form of life in a test tube, but since the days of Louis Pasteur, the father of bacteriology, all who are willing to abide by the facts of science have been obliged to confess that we know nothing at all about the origin of life. After all his suppositions, H.G. Wells makes this honest confession: we do not know how life began on this earth. Now, one thing is certain: there's no such thing as life in the abstract. In other words, all living things come from previous life. So, in the beginning, the first living beings must have been created. And in what form were they created? Would it have been easier for God to have created an amoeba than to have created a frog, a horse, or a man? It's certain that if an amoeba and nothing else were first created, it would live only long enough to starve to death, for everything in nature is interdependent. If any living object is to maintain its existence, other forms of life are imperative. Nothing lives unto itself, in other words. No bird that flies in the air, no animal that moves on the ground, but ministers to some other life. The creation of all the different forms of life at the very beginning, as recorded by Moses in the first chapter of Genesis, is therefore the only sensible, consistent explanation that science could adopt regarding the origin of living things. A writer once asked an evolutionist to explain which of the two evolved first in the process of evolution, the hen or the egg. And he ventured to reply, the egg. Then, the writer said, there was one egg which did not come from a hen. Where did this egg come from? And seeing his predicament, the evolutionist apologized for his mistake and guessed it was the hen which came first. Very well, said the writer, then there was a hen which didn't come from an egg. Where did that hen come from? And the evolutionist admitted that he didn't know. Friends, the first chapter of Genesis contains the only true record of the creation of all forms of life. And according to that record, the first hen was created. All right, now let's ask the third question. What do the evolutionists know about the origin of the species? Now, most of them hold the opinion that the species are the result of gradual changes.
However, a few evolutionists confess that the origin of species is an unsolved mystery. In his book, Evolution and Adaptation, Dr. Thomas Hunt Morgan of Columbia University states on page 43, "Within the period of human history, we do not know of a single instance of the transformation of one species into another. The theory of descent is lacking, therefore, in the most essential feature that it needs to place the theory on a scientific basis. This must be admitted." Now, friends, this is a rather large and frank admission for a leader in this branch of science to make, namely that evolution is essentially unscientific. The threefold foundation on which evolution must rest as a science, that is, the scientific explanation of the origin of our planet and life and of species, is really lacking. No one has ever seen life spring up from non-living matter. No one has seen one species changing into another, and no person now living it has ever seen a world evolving. The basic theory on which evolution rests is simply this, that there has been a uniform and continuous development from the simplest forms of life to the more complex. But this theory, that there's been a uniform development upward, known as uniformitarianism, is at variance with the true facts of geology. Instead of noticeable evolution and development upward, a comparison between contemporaneous forms of life and that of antiquity indicates a steady downward trend of degeneration. Even a casual visit to the Washington Museum of Natural History, for example, will convince any impartial observer that at some time in the past, animals far more powerful and of vastly greater size than now exists had roamed this earth. The giant skeletons of mastodons and dinosaurs that lived on Earth in ages past are eloquent proof that instead of a progression and evolution forward and upward, there's a continuous weakening and retrogression visible among all forms of life, even including man. As Sir William Dawson, British scientist, remarks, "Nothing is more evident in the history of fossil animals and plants of past geological ages than that persistence or degeneracy is the rule rather than the exception. We may always say that all things left of themselves tend to degenerate, and only a new breathing of the Almighty Spirit can start them again on the path of advancement." And that was made by a British scientist, Sir William Dawson. Well, a candid study of fossils and of the remains of prehistoric animals indicates further that instead of uninterrupted uniformity of evolution, there occurred at some time in the past a deluge of worldwide extent, which, in the words of a distinguished scientist, has turned this world into a vast cemetery where the rocks are the tombstones on which the buried dead have written their own epitaphs. In the soil of Bear Island, in the frigid north, have been found entombed frozen bodies of such tropical animals as mammoths, and they're in such a perfect state of preservation, and even with undigested food in their mouths, as to indicate that they were involved in some sudden catastrophe, and of course that was the flood. Now these facts not only confirm the Bible record of a universal flood, but they also indicate that a vast change in the world's climate has occurred since the flood. Sir Henry Howorth, distinguished British scientist, in his work, The Glacial Nightmare and the Flood,

record that the creation of all the basic forms of life was accomplished during the first week of time stands absolutely vindicated. In the first chapter of the book of Genesis is found the only scientific explanation of the origin of the species. Now let me read that in Genesis 1, verses 24 and 25. And God said, "Let the earth bring forth a living creature after his kind, cattle and creeping thing, and beast of the earth after his kind." And it was so. And God made the beast of the earth after his kind, and cattle after their kind, and everything that creepeth upon the earth after his kind. And God saw that it was good. Now, friends, I want you to notice that it says here that everything was created after its kind. This means that there can be no crossing over from one kind to another. And here we have true science. This Genesis record states that it was God who created the different species and that he endowed them with power to procreate after their kind. There is, to be sure, plenty of variation within the species. A grapefruit, a lime, a lemon, an orange are variations of the citrus fruit. Species can't overlap. Consequently, a cat has never been known to give birth to a dog. The species are firmly fixed by divine order after their kind, God said. All things were made by the express will of God. By the word of the Lord were the heavens made, and all the host of them by the breath of his mouth. For he spake, and it was done. He commanded, and it stood fast. That's the words of David in Psalms 33, verses 6 and 9. Now, friends, can you understand why professed Christians should have any difficulty with this clear-cut explanation? Why do we have the sad picture before us of religious leaders yielding their belief in God's Word just to harmonize with scientists who are trying to prove a creation without God? The whole problem centers in man's refusal to accept the authority of the Bible. I mean, if what is written in Genesis is true, then we should have no problem with the theory of evolution. We should have no doubts concerning the manner in which man and nature came into existence. The rising tide of modernism and higher criticism has spread like a plague within the churches. This is the real problem, friends. There wouldn't be any evolutionary teaching today had it not been for this higher criticism that developed and these doubts that began to come in concerning the validity of the Scriptures and the Word of God. Theologians have contaminated their ministerial students, who in turn have infected the laity, and of course the end is not yet. This thing keeps on growing and proliferating. With increasing tempo, the tide is sweeping whole denominations into the stream of skepticism. And my friends, this broadcast is seeking to strengthen the faith of those who will take God at His Word and who will accept the Bible as the infallible, inspired counsel of God. There's no question about it. We've proven over and over again here in our daily broadcast that the Book of God, the Bible, is the only source of inspired counsel. It's the only place we can go and find out the truth about where man came from and why he's here and where he's going and what's going to happen to this earth very, very soon. We learn in here, of course, about man's origin, about the creation of this world, and then how God made Adam and Eve in the beginning. And now, this is Joe Cruz saying goodbye for today.

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2: Hey, thanks for joining us for a chat here at Mums at the Table. Rach and I are going to be talking about how to keep our family safe when it comes to being online. I mean, everyone's online unless you are living off the grid, under a rock. You know, so what are some tips that we can take away to keep our kids safe, or keep our families safe?
3: Yeah, well, recently in the Mums at the Table magazine, Colin Anton wrote an article giving us six tips about how to keep our family safe online. And some of them are simple. Some of them require a little bit, you know, a little bit more savvy.
2: Right.
3: But most of them revolve around the people that we have around us in our circle. So the first one is to think about sharing selectively. Okay. So if you're sharing, think about the people who you're sharing with. Have conversations with them about your child's images and how you want them shared, what the ground rules are around them.
2: Okay.
3: Yeah.
2: So we should have discussions with other people taking photos of our children and letting them know this is okay or this is not okay. That's a new thing.
3: I think it's a daunting conversation because I've had to have some of those conversations with family members, and especially when there are other members of the family who don't have these same rules, it seems like you're being the overzealous parent.
2: But in this day and age, it's so easy for us to post online a family event, special gatherings. You just don't really think about what other parents are thinking for their own children.
3: Exactly.
2: Obviously, you know, even family, you know, because you kind of feel a bit entitled sometimes.
3: Yeah, because it's your family. But making sure that everyone in the photo wants to be online.
2: Yes.
3: And
2: so checking, maybe making an announcement before those engagements and saying, just letting you know, these photos will be going online. So if you have a problem, step aside.
3: Maybe just step out of the photo. So I think having an understanding of that, having a circle of trust. So who is it that you want to have in that circle of trust? You might have an album and you might just decide to share with people in the album. So decide who you want to actually share those photos with. So you don't have to, in order to share your photos, you don't necessarily need to put them on social media. You can also just share them within a shared album amongst family, among people who are in that circle of trust.
2: Like having a select audience.
3: Exactly. Yeah. So another one is to understand the settings. So when you do decide to share on social media, you can just share privately with a small group.
2: Yes.
3: Making sure other people understand that as well. So if your grandmother's just getting on Facebook for the first time, she might just share everything with the world.
2: I do have a lot of happy family members when it comes to sharing things online. And I think having those discussions with them is so important, which takes us back to that first step.
3: Yep. Also understanding your metadata.
2: Right.
3: So on
2: the what?
3: Metadata. So metadata is basically giving more information about an image online. So when you go into that metadata, you can see the time, the location, sometimes the GPS coordinates.
2: Yes.
3: If it's being shared on social media, you can see the IP address, which is the address where your computer is located.
2: Okay.
3: So you can either do a screenshot so that you get rid of that metadata, or you can use a program that totally wipes that metadata off. And the risk with this is that people can know exactly where your house is located using those GPS coordinates or where your kid is. And this also brings me to another point, is that being careful what's in the photo, because now you can zoom in so close and you can get really specific details. So even when you do that screenshot, it just lowers the resolution of those photos.
2: So being careful, I guess, if you're taking a photo outside of your house, just to, you know, make sure the letterbox is not there, or even the street sign.
3: Yeah, or even your license plate.
2: Yeah, okay, important.
3: So these are some tips that we can use to help keep our family safe online.
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7: Here's a short thought for you about the Bible book of Deuteronomy.
8: The book of Deuteronomy, what a book. Let's read the title first. Deuteronomy in the New Testament. We find it plenty of times. So often quoted, in fact, by Jesus, as we will see, and by apostles as well. The memory text says this: man shall not live by bread alone, but by every word that proceeds from the mouth of God. And you remember when it was said, Jesus was tempted by Satan, who tried to entice him to change stones into bread. But you know, it's interesting that the Bible teaches, as it says in Habakkuk, the 2nd chapter, verse 4, that the just shall live by faith. Moses had told the people this: the Lord your God will raise up for you a prophet like me from your brethren, him you shall hear. Now again, the verb to hear, shema, means also to keep, to obey. And Jesus himself used to refer to the book of Deuteronomy time and time again. When you remember after his resurrection, that on the end of that first day, he was accompanying some of his followers who didn't recognize him to the place Emmaus. And there he quoted from the whole of the Old Testament, and most certainly from the book of Deuteronomy, all about himself. And finally, as he broke the bread when they invited him, their eyes were opened. He quoted from Deuteronomy. The first temptation, Jesus used the book of Deuteronomy. The second temptation, if you go to the second one, you shall not tempt the Lord your God. And the third one, when Satan tries to entice him to bow down for him, he says, you shall fear the Lord your God and serve him, meaning serve him only. He also again quoted from the book of Deuteronomy. There is a principle that is dealt with in the 10th chapter of the book of Deuteronomy. The expression is lifting up faces. Let me tell you what is meant by that. By that expression is meant is to place favor upon somebody above someone else, which is far away from the biblical perspective. You've got to be fair to everybody. That is what the Bible teaches. And the book of Deuteronomy, like the later writings of the prophets, like the teachings of the apostles, is very much like that. We know that Christ became a curse for us, and he faced the curse of the law, and that is death. Of this, Ellen White said this: none but Christ could redeem fallen man from the curse of the law and bring him again into harmony with heaven. Christ would take upon himself the guilt and the shame of sin, sin so offensive to a holy God that it must separate the Father from his Son. And so, when Moses predicted the prophet to come, he was clearly speaking about Christ. And his followers should have understood that. Some of them queried if this, Jesus, was the prophet that Moses spoke about. The Lord your God will raise up for you a prophet like me from amongst your brethren, him you shall obey. It was repeated in Acts chapter 3. It was repeated by Peter. It was repeated by Stephen before they killed him in chapter 7. Moses promised them twice that would happen. this prophet like Moses. Moses, of course, had been an intercessor as well for the people. And so they were perhaps expecting one that might do the same thing. There was something about that man Moses that profoundly impressed me. He could find it within himself, despite the many times that they tried him, to love them more and more and more. What a man. He was Christ-like in many ways. So when he said, a prophet like him, you can expect the Messiah to be the one who will love you more and more and more. And this is wonderful. This is good news to us. The book of Deuteronomy is really a book of good news, isn't it? May God bless you.
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4: I'm Maritza Brunt.
3: And so good to have you all tune in to listen today. I want to wish you all a good morning, good afternoon, good evening, wherever you're listening from. And if you are listening live, a very good morning to you. We are coming live from Ringwood, Victoria. And text in to tell us where you are tuning in from today. We would love to hear where our listeners are tuning in from. And just text in to the number 0482-075-222 and just send in your state or even your town and city where you're in. And we would love to just know the people that are tuning in at this time. And it's a pretty cold day today.
4: It is. It's just getting colder and colder. We said this last week, but I feel like it's colder today.
3: Absolutely. Yeah, definitely.
4: Than when we recorded last.
3: So I'm thankful for heating. I'm very thankful for heating.
4: Is that your praise for today?
3: No. Actually, my praise for today is I'm thankful for celebrating another year of life.
4: Well, happy birthday, Ben.
3: Thank you. That was last week Friday. So yeah, very blessed to have good health and strength at this age. Still, I'm not that old, but
4: I was going to say.